0: young Americans to China for exchanges and studies. Giant pandas Ping Ping and Fu Shuang will soon reside at Zoo Atlanta, adding another heartwarming chapter to China-U.S. friendship. Wang Yi said China-U.S. relations carry greater significance amid a volatile global landscape. Constructive engagement is indispensable, whether for tackling global challenges or de-escalating hotspot issues. As a responsible major country, China remains committed to being a builder of peace, promoter of stability, and supporter of development in the Middle East. During the visit, President Xi underscored that the sovereignty and security of all countries should be respected. Wang added that President Xi has encouraged all parties to choose peace, supporting the U.S. and Iran to return to their memorandum of understanding, resume dialogue and negotiations, and reach a comprehensive agreement. Wang Yi said during the visit, President Xi had in-depth discussions with President Trump on artificial intelligence. Xi noted that the two sides should establish a dialogue mechanism on AI to exchange views on its risks and benefits and to jointly prevent the misuse and abuse of the technology. Wang stressed that China and the United States will respectively host the APEC Economic Leaders Meeting and the G20 Leaders Summit in the fourth quarter of this year. The two heads of state confirmed mutual support to continuously inject impetus into Asia-Pacific cooperation and global governance. Wang Yi concluded that this historic visit has enriched the constructive China-U.S. relationship or strategic stability, written a new chapter for China-U.S. relations in this era, and will exert a far-reaching impact on world peace and development.
1: China and the United States have reached consensus on 8 outcomes after the two heads of state had an in-depth exchange of views on bilateral relations as well as major international and regional issues.
0: First, China and the United States have agreed to build a constructive relationship of strategic stability based on mutual respect, fairness, and reciprocity. Second, the two sides agree to support each other in hosting the APEC Economic Leaders Meeting in Shenzhen and the G20 Leaders Summit in Miami. The two heads of state have expressed their intention to attend the meetings hosted by both countries. Third, President Xi and President Trump agree that Iran should fulfill its commitment not to develop nuclear weapons and that no transit fees should be charged on international waterways. Fourth, the two heads of state recall that China and the United States were allies during World War II and fought side by side to achieve victory. Fifth, the two heads of state recognize the positive role of the China-U.S. Economic and Trade Consultation Mechanism, as well as the outcomes reached by their respective teams. These include establishing and advancing mechanisms such as a trade council, a reciprocal tariff reduction worth $30 billion, and the extension of the outcomes of the Kuala Lumpur economic and trade consultations. President Xi and President Trump have instructed relevant departments to implement these outcomes. Sixth, cooperation between Chinese and U.S. law enforcement agencies on counter-narcotics has yielded visible results. The two sides have worked closely together to jointly crack several cases involving new psychoactive substances and precursor chemicals, arresting dozens of suspects in both countries. Seventh, the two sides agreed to establish a China-U.S. dialogue on artificial intelligence to exchange views on the risks and benefits of the technology. The next AI dialogue will be held in November this year. They have also agreed to set up a communication channel for AI-related incidents. Eighth, the U.S. welcomes the arrival of a pair of giant pandas loaned by China to Zoo Atlanta. In addition, the Chinese and U.S. militaries have agreed to sign a memorandum of understanding on strengthening crisis communication and prevention as soon as possible, and to continue cooperation in searching for the remains of U.S. military personnel missing in China.
1: We spoke to Tesla CEO and founder of SpaceX, Elon Musk. The entrepreneur highlighted China's AI developments in recent years and has called for China-U.S. cooperation on AI regulation. He also encouraged more people

0: people to visit China and see it with their own eyes.
1: If you visit China and you see the amount of progress that happens from one year to the next, or even within a year, it's very visible. Like, you can see the new buildings, the new infrastructure, and it's also obvious to see that just walking around the streets, the increased prosperity of the average Chinese citizen has increased tremendously. And that's happened under President Xi's, while he's been the leader of China. So he's clearly done an excellent job and is very capable.
2: You mentioned many times, like previously, Chinese models also doing a fascinating job. So
1: yes.
2: Currently, what's the most impressive breakthroughs for Chinese models in your understanding?
1: Well, they've been the Chinese AI models are generally outstanding, actually. And as I've said publicly, I think China's going to address the compute limitation in, I think, faster than most people expect. My rough guess would be that China addresses the compute constraints with lithography and chip making in about 2 or 3 years.
2: Talking about the topic like AI safety, what kind of crucial consensus do you expect?
1: Yeah, I think maybe there could be a working committee to figure out safety, because it's, I think, in order for safety to work, it can't just be regulation in the U.S. or regulation in China. It's got to be, how do we apply regulation fairly to AI produced in any country? But really, China and the U.S. are the ones that really matter here. So I think a really important thing that would be good for the safety of AI for all of humanity. I would generally recommend, as much time as that person can devote to China, they should, because China's got so many things to see. So I don't mean to, but like, usually people don't have infinite time. So at a minimum, they should see, obviously, Shanghai, Beijing. I recommend Xi'an, the Terracotta Warriors. I took the bullet train from Beijing to Xi'an. That was a great experience. Train stations are amazing. The Terracotta Warriors is one of the wonders of the world.
2: Mm-hmm.
1: And just make sure you look out the window and you're not on your phone, because there's so much to see.
2: Yeah, like you always recommend everyone to experience, to go and see China by themselves.
1: Yes, because any words I say do not do justice to the incredible majesty that is China. It's awesome.
0: Among the permanent members of the UN Security Council, China is the largest troop contributor to peacekeeping missions. And it's expanded the role over the past couple of decades. UN Insider's Elaine Reyes spoke to the Under Secretary General for Peace Operations about the UN-China partnership.
3: There continues to be a strong commitment to supporting us. It's very much appreciated. It's highly valuable to us, and certainly we look forward to continuing that good, excellent cooperation, I should say.
4: Because it's more than just the contribution of peacekeepers, the Blue Helmets, to different peacekeeping missions. I mean, there's more to it.
3: There's much more to that, including the support that we're getting from China to all these efforts at adaptation, which I just talked about. This is very critical. I think China is among the member states who have the capacity, the resources to help us bring peacekeeping to a different level of effectiveness, a better one, a better level of cost effectiveness. This is absolutely our agenda, but for that, of course, to succeed, and we need strong partnerships such as the one we have with China.
0: UN Insider airs Fridays at 4 p.m. Eastern. That's 8 p.m. GMT. And you can find more UN Insider content by visiting our CGTN UN YouTube page. Still ahead, the U.S. rejects a peace proposal from Iran. Details after this break.
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0: The world's currencies are more connected than ever before. The mechanisms that drive the economy are universal. Money moves markets. We explain these trends and show you how the cash in your pocket can have a wide-reaching effect. 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Global Business.
1: Welcome back. In New York City, Chinese Vice President Han Zheng addressed the UN General Assembly Saturday. He reaffirmed China's commitment to multilateralism. And he also called on major countries to uphold international rules and fulfill their responsibilities for peace. It is Tian Shan reports from UN headquarters.
2: Throughout his speech, Chinese Vice President Han Zheng stressed the need to respect national sovereignty and security, especially with regards to the situation in the Middle East. He's called on major countries around the world and said, and I quote here, the sovereignty and security of countries in the Middle East, including the Gulf, should be respected. The remarks, of course, comes as the military conflict in Iran continues following U.S. and Israeli airstrikes in that region since February this year. On another note, he's also touched on the Caribbean region. Turning to Cuba, he said that threats of using force against the island nation should be stopped. He also called for an immediate and complete removal of the blockade and sanctions there. He did not name the United States or single out any country, but of course these remarks come after repeated threats by U.S. President Donald Trump saying Cuba's fate would be similar to Venezuela, of course referring to the U.S. operation there earlier this year. And his administration has also ramped up restrictions on the country, preventing oil from reaching there, creating a fuel shortage and worsening an electricity problem for millions of people and really exacerbating the humanitarian situation. So across those remarks, the overarching theme was very much one that calls on the international community to uphold international law and work towards safeguarding global peace and security. Now, he's also touched on multilateralism, presenting China as a partner for developing countries. Really, he stressed that every nation, regardless of its size and wealth, should be an equal member of the international community. He also emphasized that world affairs should be handled through consultations by all countries involved. And of course, that message follows a one-on-one meeting he held with the UN Secretary General Antonio Guterres on Friday, in which he reaffirmed China's support for UN's central role in international affairs and also for reforming global governance. On a separate event, it's also worth mentioning that he attended a high-level dialogue marking the fifth anniversary of China's Global Development Initiative, in which he presented a letter from the Chinese President Xi Jinping. And in that letter, it said that cooperation projects under that initiative had produced results in more than 120 countries. Han has also reaffirmed China's commitment to work with its partners to advance that initiative in the coming years and also help implement the UN's 2030 agenda for sustainable development goals.
1: It is Tian Shan reporting there. The U.S. has rejected an Iranian proposal to reopen the Strait of Hormuz. The plan called for Tehran to normalize the crucial waterway within 7 days. After that, talks would begin between the U.S. and Iran. Iran's foreign minister outlined their requirements.
3: The actions that the United States should take are not new. They are all already in the MOU. They are all already under the commitments of the United States. So we don't see any difficulty to implement them.
1: President Trump has reportedly said that the U.S. will likely renew its bombing campaign after the midterm election.

0: elections in early November. Nick Harper has the details from here in Washington.
1: An emphatic response from the US president, pushing back on it, telling reporters just a short time ago, "I reject their proposal." He had also posted several social media posts during the course of this morning, very much pushing back against Iran once again. Similar talking points that we've heard before: Iran cannot have a nuclear weapon. Also posting a picture of the Strait of Hormuz and labelling it Trump Strait. That proposal seems very much dead in the water now. There is no consideration on the US side, the US president making that very clear. And of course, in many ways, what Iran was proposing are things that throughout have been a red line for the United States. Lifting the naval blockade is something that the US says it will not do until really we're at the negotiation stage. Giving sanctions relief as well, that is also something that they have said they would kick down the road until negotiations had begun. We are hearing reports coming initially from the Wall Street Journal that the US president is considering returning to military action, suggesting that a new bombing campaign might begin after the US midterm elections that take place on November the 3rd. Lots could change between now and November the 3rd. But we did hear from the US president earlier this week at the UN General Assembly, where he threatened in his speech to annihilate Iran. And he also had previously said that he thinks Iran really is waiting until the midterms and will make a deal after the midterms. But I think there's something to consider here as well. If the US president, the Republican Party, does badly in the midterms, we might see a very unpredictable president. That might be the stage where he decides he wants to lash out against anyone and anything, and Iran would be an easy target.
0: Nick Harper reporting there. Still ahead, a gift from China to the U.S. Two giant pandas are about to arrive on loan in Atlanta. Stay with us.
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0: Welcome back. The Chinese Moon Festival is a major harvest celebration, not just in China, but by Chinese around the world. CGTN's Stan Collins reports from Lima, Peru.
1: It's a festival of family fun, so you might see dancing capybaras or gorillas, rickshaw rides and costume competitions. It's the Chinese Mid-Autumn Festival, also known as the Moon Festival, and in Peru, as in China, it's about family enjoyment.
2: About halfway through the Chinese year, the Moon Festival is another celebration that brings together Peru's Tucson community. It's also a chance to make a wish, big or small, for the rest of the year.
1: Peru has a vibrant and active Chinese Peruvian community. Many have grown up with Chinese customs.

0: and understand the origin of this festival.
1: El Festival de la Luna,
2: the Moon Festival itself has a long tradition in China and is celebrated to welcome the mid-autumn season. It celebrates the harvest and the Earth's productivity. And

0: has a Peruvian father and a Chinese mother.
1: Well, in the milk festival, we celebrate the union of the family, and we used to eat a lot of those mooncakes that is called in Chinese yue bin, and we also light those Chinese lanterns and watch them go into the sky. La
0: pareja. Chinese descendants born in the country are known as Tusan. Angie was chosen to be this year's Miss Tusan and is proud of her Chinese roots. But as a Peruvian too, she can't help but take part in a dance competition. Chinese customs and food have deep roots in Peruvian culture.
2: We've had a Chinese presence in Peru for 177 years now. The Peruvian Chinese Association was founded 27 years ago, and this festival is increasingly focused on reaching out to the Tusan community and the border Asian community. Here in Peru, now we have quite a few people coming from China with their families to celebrate the family-oriented event.
0: The festival ends with the dragon and lion dance. Tradition says it scares away evil spirits, brings good fortune, and renews those bonds of family and friendship for another year. Dan Colin, CGTN, Lima.
3: Just hours ago, two giant pandas departed from Chengdu, making their way to Zoo Atlanta in the U.S. state of Georgia. Chinese President Xi Jinping announced their arrival during his state visit to Washington. On the flight with the pandas are a team of veterinarians to ensure their health and safety. They're estimated to arrive Sunday. CGTN's Nitza Soledad Perez has more on the excitement.
4: The habitat's empty. Not for long.
5: I'm excited. I love pandas. They're so cute. They look squishy.
4: The news broke at the White House. Chinese President Xi Jinping says the pair will land within days under a new 10-year conservation deal. For some visitors, the pandas carry a bigger message.
6: I think it's a good step in the right direction. I think, you know, things have been pretty tough lately, but I think this could be a good step in the right direction. Who knows what will happen, but yeah, this is a good sign.
4: Atlanta has done this before. Its first pair arrived in 1999 and had seven cubs, including two sets of twins. The family flew home to China in 2024.
7: I'm looking forward to it. Yeah, we saw them here a couple of years ago, and it was a joy to watch them. They were very playful.
4: And
7: I hated to see them go. I was looking forward to seeing them again. I didn't know they were going to be gone.
8: This is in a home of Pinfing and Fushuang. Everything is ready, except for the pandas. He's 6 years old, she's five, and they're both flying nearly 13,000 kilometers from Chengdu to get here.
9: I love pandas. I have, like, a bunch of, like, red panda stuffed animals, even a heat-up one, and my dog ate it, like, six times, so I had to get a bunch of them.
4: Nitza Soledad Perez, CGTN, Atlanta, Georgia.
3: And that is The World Today. Thank you for watching. I'm Diego Laje. China is celebrating Mid-Autumn Festival, and we leave you now with images of the moon from across the nation. Remember, for more news or pictures like these at any time, you can visit our website, cgtn.com.

0: The U.S. state of Iowa. It is the heart of the so-called Corn Belt, bordering the Mississippi River to the east. It remains a key agricultural state, but Iowa also holds a special place in U.S.-China relations. It is here where China's President Xi Jinping, in 1985, then a county-level official, led a delegation to the United States. He then returned some 27 years later as China's vice president, keeping in touch with his so-called old friends.
1: Then when they came in here the first time, they just had big smiles on their face. You know, they were dressed very properly, but then they sort of couldn't help letting loose with a smile. But the fact is, they were so eager to be here, as we were eager to have them.

0: In 1979, after the U.S. and China established diplomatic relations, a group of U.S. governors visited China. Iowa's Governor Robert Ray was among the seven governors on that trip. Kenneth Quinn, a former ambassador to Cambodia and a former president of Iowa's World Food Prize, joined Ray on that trip.
1: I come to work for Governor Robert Ray in 1979. We had just established diplomatic relations with China on January 1st, but a delegation of governors is sent to China as part of this exchange. And the six governors and Governor Ray, a Republican, one of those chosen, there are six governors, three Democrats, three Republicans. I'm on the trip.
0: A year later, in 1980, a delegation of Chinese governors visited the United States, and it included a stop in Iowa. The visit was led by Xi Zhongxun, Xi Jinping's father.
1: This delegation of Chinese governors comes here, and I get the job with the governor to help escort them around Iowa for 2 days, taking them around and showing him. We took him to Iowa State University, and we took him to a farm, and we took him to manufacturing plants, and with the let him see what Iowa is like. We wanted him to see manufacturing and agriculture.

0: One of the sites that Xi Zhongxun visited was the Amana Colonies, a National Historic Landmark. The Amana community moved from Germany to the U.S. and settled in Iowa in 1855. They began by adopting a sharing communal society, but in 1932 they changed to a more market-based system.
1: We stopped for an early dinner in the Amana Colonies, well, so they could sample German traditional kind of immigrant farm food. And they hear the story of the Amana Colonies, how these were German immigrants

0: came, and they lived in total communal communist style. And so this had to be, this started to be a little interesting to our Chinese guests. And then they heard how in the 1930s, the Amana reformed itself and divides up the all the communally held land into family farms. And Governor Xi Zhongsun asks more questions in this briefing than at all the other stops combined. As I later learned, however, this was a critical moment in Chinese Communist Party history. The Shenzhen special zone that Governor Xi had established had shown that you could adapt free market economics into the Chinese economy and bring about change and progress and development that was very positive without undermining the socialism and socialist structure and culture that the Communist Party had inculcated.
1: Following the trip, Iowa began the process of looking to form a partnership with the Chinese province by its sister state program. Terry Branstad succeeded Ray as the Iowa governor.
2: Governor Ray went to China to encourage them to establish a sister state. And the idea was building personal relationships with the people of the country that can lead to friendships and better understanding and also exchanges in all kinds of areas.
0: That Governor Robert Ray was very interested in having a relationship with China that was focused around manufacturing, not around agriculture. It would be really good if we could be the sister state, sister province with Sichuan province. We were informed after all the effort that I had not achieved what the governor wanted, and I had to go to tell him that unfortunately, we have, not gotten what you wanted, Governor. The consolation prize was that Hebei was on there, and the Chinese think that would be a good fit for Iowa.
1: Luca Barone was a member and organizer for Iowa's sister states.
3: There was a push by the former governor of the state of Iowa, Governor Robert Ray, to establish a committee, an organization that would take care of Iowa's relationship at a sister state level throughout the world. And he, truly believed in the international relationship and exposing Iowa to the world.
1: Sarah Landy became the first executive director of Iowa's sister cities.
4: I went on an international friendship force trip in 1984 to China for 3 weeks, and we were eager to learn about people from China and welcome them.
1: Fast forward, and in 1985, a corn processing delegation from Hebei Province reached out to Iowa officials to arrange a visit to the state. Leading the delegation was a 31-year-old Xi Jinping, then a county-level official.
2: Well, we got word that there was an agriculture delegation of 5 young men from Hebei coming to Iowa in the spring of 1985. Since we'd been treated so well, so warmly welcomed in Hebei, we went all out to reciprocate and to give them a very warm welcome in Iowa and to show Iowa's friendliness and hospitality. Luca Barone was put in charge of that.
3: To put it into context, obviously there was no internet, no email, no faxes. Everything was essentially communicated through teletype. A telex machine. There would be 5 members. It would be a feed processing corn delegation that would be coming over to review and study our agricultural method.
4: The word was that the night before Xi Jinping and the four gentlemen came to Iowa, his father had them over for dinner and said, learn how to feed our people. So they visited universities, you know, the different ag people there. So that was their mission. But they also came with big smiles on their face and eager to meet the people. They eager to come to the United States, you know. It was their first trip. And we were just eager to meet them, too. So a little spontaneous combustion of friendship, I would say.
3: What I did at that time, as we had no budget, no money from the standpoint of any funding, is that I contacted companies that were interested in international business to sponsor the delegation. So from the standpoint of the state of Iowa, we would supply transportation, we would make arrangements for hotel stays and take them around, escort them around to make the visits that were pertinent to their delegation scope.
4: We needed to get businesses to sponsor the meeting or have a potluck dinner here or have them stay in a home instead of a hotel.
3: So I actually went on that Sunday to the Des Moines Airport to welcome the delegation and walked all the way to the plane, to the plane door, waiting for them to exit the plane. And as they exited, one of the first delegation member was the translator that came off. And then what I originally thought may be the leader of the delegation, because he certainly age-wise seemed to be older than the rest of them, and started to greet him right away and tell him how, you know, honored we were to host his delegation here. And I was immediately corrected by the interpreter saying, no, he's not the leader. He is the leader. And here comes Mr. Xi, who was, really very jovial, smiling, and really, I think, set the tone, too, from the standpoint of being so amicable.
5: One of the first stops on the trip saw the delegation visit the office of Iowa Governor Terry Branstad.
2: The delegation from Abbey came to my office. Luca Baroni brought them there. He was not in the picture, but we had the Chinese in the picture with me. It was an ag delegation, five young men from Hebei, and they were interested in feed and they were interested in food for their livestock.
3: Governor Branstad again briefly talked about the importance of Iowa agriculture, the leadership of Iowa as an economic agricultural state. And he's, truly very much down to earth and very approachable. And I think that warrant and, the Iowa Nice that he represented made an impact too in the delegation member to be so warmly welcomed by the governor of Iowa.
5: A road trip through Iowa then began. The delegation visited various farms and agricultural companies throughout Iowa.
3: We were visiting some of the premier companies in the Cedar Rapids area at that time, and had the opportunity to also have a fantastic visit on a farm that was really a one of the highlight of the trip so far, because they really put their knowledge and know-how about American agriculture to the test by seeing it actually in action.
1: One of the stops on the trip included a stay in Muscatine,

0: a city on the banks of the Mississippi River.
1: When I contacted Sarah Lindy, who was on my committee at that time, to organize a stopover in Muscatine, found out that the only really hotel that was available in Muscatine, the Holiday Inn, was fully booked up. So I suggested that maybe she could look into some homestays with Muscatine families who might be interested in hosting the delegation for a couple days.
2: And that's how the Dvorak family came and volunteered to be the homestay. That sort of warmed it all up, too, because it wasn't a cold operation.
1: I had them host at two families. That homestay turned out to be the highlight of their trip.
2: That worked out really well, and, you know, I think they made popcorn for him. They bought him milk and brownies to bread in his room. And, you know, I think they got the warm hospitality that maybe they could from a family that they would maybe have with their own friends.
1: The Dvorak had a teenage daughter at that time, Paula, who was also very curious about, you know, life in China and talked about what was like, and do they have movies? And yes, and, you know, they have movies.
0: The visit also included a boat trip on the Mississippi River.
1: President Xi had expressed an interest, amazingly, in the Mississippi and Mark Twain. He was familiar with Mark Twain's writings and shared some of the stories of the books of, you know, Mark Twain and life on the Mississippi. And we spent time going through the lock and dam system, which was something that really fascinated, you know, President Xi. Talked about the Mark Twain story in Muscatine and how Mark Twain actually resided and worked in the Mississippi from Muscatine.
2: They've got sort of a small town feel. I don't know if the quote of the Iowa Nice, but that everybody just welcomed them, and they were sort of like, they were as one of us. I think we opened our hearts and our homes to them, and I think they could feel it.
0: The significance of the trip in 1985 was not initially recognized. That was revealed in 2011 when Terry Branstad, who had just returned as Iowa's governor, traveled to China.
3: Normally I would get to meet with the party secretary or the governor of Hebei. I got to meet with Vice President Xi Jinping in the Great Hall of the People. And the word was that he was likely to be the next leader of China.
1: Thank you for hosting us. And Vice President Xi said, well, it's actually nice to see you again, not to meet you, because he had the pleasure of meeting him the first time in April of 1985 when he visited Iowa.
3: He had the itinerary from his first trip, so he had saved that. And he mentioned by name Luca Baroni, the Dvorak family, Sarah Lindy, and all the different people he met in Iowa in 1985. So I was impressed that he still had the records of that, and that made quite an impression.
2: And when they met, he brought to show Governor Branstad the exact itinerary he was, where he was every minute of his trip, and just when he was at the governor's formal office. And that seemed to be real important. And then I think they talked trade, and then Governor Branstad invited him to come to Iowa. And the word has, he said, well, I'd like to see my old friends if I come back.
3: I wrote him a thank you note saying, thank you for hosting us at the great hall of the people, and

0: Next time you come to America, we'd like to, since you call us old friends, we'd like to do an old friends reunion of the people you met in Iowa back in 1985.
1: On January 8th of 2012, I got a call from Governor Branstad and said, they're coming. Could we come to your home?

0: Almost three decades later, in 2012, the old friends would be reunited. Xi Jinping, then Vice President of China, following on from a visit to Washington, D.C., returned to Iowa. The trip began with a visit to Sarah Landy's house.
1: But when he walked in the door, he just had a smile that wouldn't quit. And again, they were eager to be here back again. And we were eager to see them again. Everybody was real excited. And so what happened is we had a big fireplace going, a fire in the fireplace. And we had an hour. So Governor gave them greetings, and I said a welcome. And then the program was each of the old friends relating a memory from their past trip. And he could just get right on that memory, follow up how it affected him and what his takeaways were, too.
2: It was very genuine. And first of all, Xi Jinping, by calling his old friends, made it clear that he really felt positive about the people that he had met in Iowa. And we felt really good about he and his delegation, and we wanted to maintain that friendship.
1: When Xi Jinping was getting ready to leave and head to Des Moines for the state dinner, well, everybody was on the stairs for this photo opportunity, and he said, "You were the first people I met in America. To me, you are America." And, you know, that almost, well, it warmed our hearts and probably toasted our ego, but it made, well, then, by golly, we better be the best people to people friends that you have.

0: At the state dinner, Luca Barone, who had organized a 1985 trip and had traveled throughout Iowa with the delegation, would then have his chance to be reunited with Xi Jinping.
1: Quite frankly, I did not know whether he really would remember me as he enters the room. And then he kind of scans the room, looks around, and he sees me at the end of the room, and big smile, and he beelines for where I was standing, and hugs me, shakes my hand, and said, "Lucas," you know, obviously through an interpreter, but he said, "Lucas, great to see you again, and after 27 years, you're still handsome."
0: As was the case in 1985, a key focus for the delegation was on agriculture. It included an address by Xi Jinping at the World Food Prize, an organization that recognizes the achievements of individuals who have advanced human development by improving quality and quantity of food in the world.
2: I said to him, "And by the way, and I'm one of the very few Iowans who shook your hand that also shook your father's hand. When I escorted your father around Iowa in 1980, and clearly Vice President Xi didn't know anything about that background, and he literally stopped in his tracks, and he turns and he looks at me, and his eyes get big, and he gets a big smile, and in Chinese, he said, back through the interpreter, "You have two interesting stories."
1: Because it built a sustainable basis for this friendship between

0: Iowa and China, between President Xi and China. And certainly agriculture was the cornerstone, the foundation, and continues to be so important for the relationship.
1: And he quoted passages from Mark Twain, 19th century famed American author from the Midwest, about the sun over the Mississippi River. And the Vice President Xi clearly conveyed the sense of what, how affected he was by that. And I thought to myself, I've never ever heard a foreign leader speak with such affection about my country.
2: The Kimberleys have farmed in Maxwell, Iowa for five generations.
3: When we first arrived, we saw some large grain bins. We have a lot of storage here. We also came upon our equipment. Our planters are 60 foot wide, 24 rows. We talked about that. President Xi had knowledge of planting. He was asking questions about populations that we plant. And I asked President Xi if he'd like to get in a tractor, and we did. We talked about the monitors we have in there and technology. And so as you can see with the smile there, he was very happy. It was a good time. We all had a good time.
4: And President Xi had the opportunity to climb aboard one of those very magnificent, beautiful tractors. And you could tell that he really enjoyed that. He and my father got up there and talked about, you know, the different aspects of technology and the efficiencies that we have in United States and Iowa agriculture. And it was a great experience.
2: Since then, there have been further old friends reunions, not least in San Francisco in 2023 during the Asia-Pacific Economic Cooperation Leaders Meeting. It was there that Xi Jinping announced that he wanted to promote student exchanges between China and the U.S. There have been numerous student exchanges, some involving pupils in Iowa and Hebei. And the old friends remain hopeful that these types of programs can help foster greater understanding, respect, and friendship.
5: So the kids come home and talk about it, and, you know, we're going to break down the barriers through the people-to-people friendship, and truly we become a family of friends, sort of waging peace through friendship.
1: I send high school students at age 15 or 16 for 8 weeks to China and other places around the world. And I'd always talk to them when they came back. And I'd tell their parents, talk to your son or daughter before they leave, because the same person isn't coming back. And indeed, they would be, just after 8 weeks, transformed.
6: The fact that we have the sister state and the personal relationship with the people, that makes a lot of difference. I think the more people get to know each other, the less likely there is to be conflict, because they understand each other and they get to know and appreciate each other. They build friendships, and friendships lead to trust and understanding.
0: I think the fact that in this particular time, we need more of this type of exchanges.
1: Anniversaries are meant to be times when you look back and retrospective, because America and China should be partners. And it is amazing what the potential is for a collaborative relationship with the two most significant countries on our planet as we face incredible challenges over the next quarter century.
5: In a way, it gets, the more we're unlike, really the more we're alike, more we're the same. Some ways, and if we can keep that partnership alive and building, we'll let our youth be our leaders of the future.

0: Sasana denga udi kusun ani yona din. 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
6: Ani chu de di xia ta de xu de da.
5: Be
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2: 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And would you give a key? Would you give a kitchen to put it to Jacquata? May sub that to go and shoot him bebona. Oh, the Keba kept that Keba Majori and Bori. Zita, Jugang, Jugang, Diana, Androne, Tinkwa, Gajakwa, Shiva, Kovata, Tongja, Tongba, Koma, Drumble, Tongba, Yeda, Tandang, Kornik, a little Tunjun, dig up the name, Yeda, the Zitambo.
1: Oh,
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1: I was like, There is a low chin. I was like, I'm going to go to the house.

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0: ghostly figures like ink-wash paintings are found on the riverside cliffs in Guangnan East and West Circuit. This is how a scholar of the Song Dynasty depicts the eerie cliff motifs by the Zhuozhang River in his book Continuation to the Records of Diverse Matters. It was said that these ghostly figures appeared in droves, leaving a trail of mysteries to be solved. In 1991, I started working at the Cultural Relics Custody Office of Ningming County in Guangxi Zhuang Autonomous Region. Here, I saw for myself the ghostly figures often mentioned by the locals. It wasn't until then that I realized the so-called ghostly figures were actually the rock art on the cliffs on both sides of the Zhuojiang River. Huashan is called Pei Lais in the local language, which literally means a mountain with colorful paintings. These painted mountains are located on both sides of the Zhuojiang River and its tributary, the Minjiang River in Guangxi. About 2,500 years ago, the ancient Luo Yue people, ancestors of the Zhuang people living in the Zhuojiang River basin, created extensive clusters of rock paintings on the steep cliffs. Of the 80 existing sites, the Zhuojiang Huashan rock art is by far the largest rock art panel in the world, covering an area of over 8,000 square meters. The ancient Luo Yue people used red ochre paint to draw squatting human figures embellished with bronze drums, animals and other motifs. The grand sacrificial scenes depicted in these paintings are the only surviving evidence of the social and spiritual lives of this vanished tribe. How come these rock paintings haven't faded after thousands of years? It's partly because they were painted in a natural mineral pigment. More importantly, the adhesive used is glue, the type of which we've been unable to identify so far. The largest single portrait in the Zhuojiang Huashan rock art is 3.58 meters high. How was a portrait of this size painted? Some speculated that the ancient Luo Yue people drew with rattan or ropes suspended from the mountaintop, tied around them. Others said they painted standing on wooden steps built into the mountain beforehand. But thorough investigation has so far failed to find traces of artificial gouges in the rock face. Time is currently the greatest enemy of us researchers because the karst topography makes rock paintings extremely vulnerable to weathering and water erosion.
1: This is because of the sediment flowing from the river, which covered the rock.
0: Only by providing our successors with the basic data collected in the course of long-term monitoring can we preserve the rock art to the maximum extent possible.

Today, the thriving multi-ethnic community living in peace along the banks of the Yitzhuojiang River still vividly remembers many motifs in the Yitzhuojiang Huashang rock art. The bronze drum images, widely seen in the paintings, are solid evidence that this ancient culture existed. For over 2,000 years, the resounding drum beats have been resonating across this land.

I'm Qing Shen. I'm a nature photographer. This is spring as I see it. I live in Beijing. My spare time is devoted to observing and recording Beijing's nature. Beijing is located on an important route for migrating birds. Now that winter has passed, many birds start to make their way back north. This is a good time to photograph and record migratory birds passing through Beijing.

Beijing is surrounded by mountains and wetlands. The diversity of landforms and plants makes the area rich in bird species, too. I always find something new while I'm out with my camera. As far as I know, there are more than 400 rivers and streams and over 40 natural or artificial lakes in Beijing. Migrating birds love them, so they're great places for capturing life on the wing. Beijing is a modern city full of ancient charm and beauty. In my opinion, its heart lies in its lakes and network of canals. This is Yuyen Ten Park, where Mandarin ducks regularly come calling. They'll be breeding here this year. There are not many visitors in Yuyen Ten Park, but normal life goes on just the same for the Mandarin ducks. The peach blossoms on the west bank of Kunming Lake in the Summer Palace burst into bloom one after another. It's a sign that spring is just around the corner.

For me, the clearest sign that spring has arrived in the summer palace is the great crested grebes. I've been taking photos of them here for many years. They're like old friends I meet once a year.

The courtship display of the great crested grebes is fascinating. They hold water plants in their mouths, rush over to each other, then dance and bump chests.

It's the most beautiful dance you'll see in Beijing in springtime. The swans have also arrived at Kunming Lake as expected. The common swifts are back after a long journey from Africa, too. This is a city in which nature is as vibrant as ever.

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1: You might think you are better informed in an information age. The fact is, people are more often misled by misinformation. 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The fact is, many nations and peoples are still underrepresented. And data poverty shuts out many. 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
2: 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It has to be discovered. There are always different sides to a story. We put the focus on the details. 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

0: The headlines. President Xi Jinping's state visit forges China and the United States' constructive relationship of strategic stability. China says it stands ready to work with other nations in upholding true multilateralism and advancing the Global Development Initiative. Iran presents a 7-day proposal to reopen the Strait of Hormuz. Giant pandas and goodwill ambassadors Ping Ping and Fu Chuang depart from Chengdu for Atlanta. Good morning. You're watching The World Today. I'm Kasturi Manikam. Our top story this hour. During his state visit to the U.S., Chinese President Xi Jinping reiterated the importance of building a constructive relationship of strategic stability. Our reporter Cho Chia-Sin tells us if this vision can reshape how the two largest economies deal with each other.
1: Full honors, red carpet formality, the pageantry of a state visit. On the south lawn of the White House, Chinese President Xi Jinping spoke at the official welcome ceremony, reaffirming the vision for guiding the constructive relationship of strategic stability between the world's two largest economies. The message, this great ship must sail steadily and sail far.
2: The best prescription is stability that between the U.S. and China, because that's the best way to contain what the problems will be. And strategic means it's important and long-term.
1: For years, the relationship was often defined by crisis management. Now the terms of debate change. Cooperation as the mainstay, moderate competition, manageable differences, and promises of peace. The so-called Thucydides trap, a question President Xi himself raised with President Trump back in May in Beijing, is not destiny, as the Chinese leader answered this week in Washington. Lengthen the cooperation list and shorten the problem list.
3: There are a whole range of areas where the United States and China can work together and each advance its interests as a result of doing so. And that's a very positive development in this relationship against the backdrop of a period of great instability, volatility, and risk of going off the rails.
1: Strategic stability moves from ceremony podium into policy. More dialogue, more trade, more exchanges, and a genuine effort to keep differences from becoming confrontation. Communication, cooperation, and peaceful coexistence, that is the roadmap Beijing has now drawn. Communication is the starting point. The two countries with different systems build trust through candid, sustained dialogue. Cooperation would be the engine on trade, on artificial intelligence, on counter-narcotics and law enforcement, on direct flights that bring people closer. Chinese president said 200 years of history attests to the two peoples' friendly exchanges, and people-to-people links lurture heart-to-heart bonds and strengthen public support for bilateral friendship. He announced 100,000 young Americans will be invited to study in China within 5 years. Two giant pandas, envoys of China-U.S. friendship, will soon arrive at Atlanta Zoo.
4: This people-to-people exchange is really important. China is making all those efforts to really, trying to build up this trust and the bond between young peoples, between China and the U.S.
1: The next step is to turn vision into action toward a relationship that is more stable, healthier and sustainable, one in which China's rejuvenation and America's renewal advance side by side. For the two peoples and for the world watching closely. Zhou Jiaxin, CGTN in Washington, D.C.
0: Chinese Foreign Minister Wang Yi has briefed accompanying journalists after the conclusion of President Xi Jinping's state visit to the U.S.
5: Wang Yi noted that this is President Xi's second state visit in 11 years. He said the reciprocal visits between the two heads of state within 6 months have made history in China-U.S. relations. The two leaders held candid and in-depth exchanges of views on strategic and overarching issues, covering bilateral relations and global trends. The U.S. has delivered its highest-level courtesies, demonstrating its profound respect for President Xi and the importance of China-U.S. ties. Wang Yi said head of state diplomacy serves as the anchor for China-U.S. relations.

0: Xi and President Trump stressed the importance of respect, fairness, and reciprocity, and agreed to build a constructive China-U.S. relationship of strategic stability based on respect, fairness, and reciprocity. Their alignment offers a clear strategic guidance for the two major countries to explore the right way to get along. Wang highlighted that President Xi clarified China's principled position on the Taiwan question, stressing China's firm resolve to safeguard national unity and territorial integrity. President Xi also urged the U.S. to stay committed to its correct position of opposing Taiwan independence, prudently handle the Taiwan question, and remove disruptions to strategic cooperation and bilateral growth. Wang Yi stressed that China and the U.S. are the world's two largest economies, and achieving mutual success and win-win cooperation is the only right choice. The two sides have reached a joint arrangement in trade and the economy, helping to stabilize bilateral ties, shore up market confidence, and benefit industries, the two peoples, and the global economy. Wang Yi emphasized that China is not the source of the U.S.'s fentanyl crisis. China has acted with utmost goodwill and made every effort to assist the U.S. in addressing the fentanyl crisis. Wang said China has jointly uncovered multiple drug-related cases with U.S. authorities, a testament to China's sincerity. Wang Yi added that people-to-people exchanges provide solid strength and enduring momentum for China-U.S. relations. During this visit, President Xi recalled stories of friendship between the ordinary people, including soldiers fighting side by side in the Second World War, as well as an American man helping a Chinese woman to plant trees to fight desertification. Wang mentioned that over the next 5 years, China will invite 100,000 young Americans to China for exchanges and studies. Giant pandas Ping Ping and Fu Shuang will soon reside at Zoo Atlanta, adding another heartwarming chapter to China-U.S. friendship. Wang Yi said China-U.S. relations carry greater significance amid a volatile global landscape. Constructive engagement is indispensable, whether for tackling global challenges or de-escalating hotspot issues. As a responsible major country, China remains committed to being a builder of peace, promoter of stability, and supporter of development in the Middle East. During the visit, President Xi underscored that the sovereignty and security of all countries should be respected. Wang added that President Xi has encouraged all parties to choose peace, supporting the U.S. and Iran to return to their memorandum of understanding, resume dialogue and negotiations, and reach a comprehensive agreement. Wang Yi said during the visit, President Xi had in-depth discussions with President Trump on artificial intelligence. Xi noted that the two sides should establish a dialogue mechanism on AI to exchange views on its risks and benefits and to jointly prevent the misuse and abuse of the technology. Wang stressed that China and the United States will respectively host the APEC Economic Leaders Meeting and the G20 Leaders Summit in the fourth quarter of this year. The two heads of state confirmed mutual support to continuously inject impetus into Asia-Pacific cooperation and global governance. Wang Yi concluded that this historic visit has enriched the constructive China-U.S. relationship or strategic stability, written a new chapter for China-U.S. relations in this era, and will exert a far-reaching impact on world peace and development.
1: American friends of China have expressed hopes for the two nations' future ties. Jeffrey Green is a veteran pilot who carries on the Flying Tigers legacy. And Connie Suarez is a member of the U.S. table tennis team that played historic matches in China back in 1971.
2: Leaders, President Xi, President Trump, have a responsibility to all mankind that our two countries move forward with respect, understand each other, and cooperate moving forward.
3: He had mentioned ping pong diplomacy. I was really happy that he mentioned that. When you have people-to-people exchanges, whether it be in sports or cultural or education, it starts to break down barriers, maybe barriers of misconceptions that we both have.

0: about each other. And I think by keeping these exchanges going, it's going to keep the communications open between the United States and China. We may have a lot of differences in our ideologies, but that doesn't mean that we can't be friends and that we can't find a common ground and build trust with one another. The relationship between China and the U.S. is on a global stage, and I really believe that if we can make it work between our two countries, that it'll set forth peace maybe throughout the world.
1: Diplomats and scholars in the international community also say the Xi-Trump summit has conveyed a message of cooperation, trust, and understanding that benefits not only China and the U.S., but the rest of the world.
2: It is a very big success of the Chinese diplomacy that managed to frame the bilaterals exactly in the framework of strategic constructive stability and not of confrontation. So it's very good not just for the bilateral, but also for our multipolar world that now we have, let's say, much better relations. AI needs regulation, not just at national level, but also at international. Beginning discussing this at bilateral level between the two champions of AI, it is a good sign also for the future of, let's say, global regulation.
3: They have agreed on this, stable strategic relationship. Points the way forward to greater collaboration and greater cooperation. The United States and China can coexist peacefully in a stable manner. It's a big wide world out there. There's plenty of space for both of them. And it seems to me that if that message percolates, we would all be better off.
4: Both President Xi and President Trump know the impact that they have on the wider global community. They understand the importance towards some of the most critical issues of our time that they have a direct hand in, including AI, global governance. So there's a message of cooperation. There's a message of trying to build trust and also mutual understanding.
1: During his U.S. state visit, President Xi Jinping announced the arrival of two giant pandas, Ping Ping and Fu Chuang, at Zoo Atlanta. The pair have just departed southwest China's city of Chengdu. A ceremony was held at the Chengdu Research Base of giant panda breeding for the pair, who are on loan for 10 years. For some Americans, it's a milestone, and for others, it brings back memories from 1972 when pandas began their role as goodwill ambassadors.
5: America, get ready for some black and white excitement from China.
6: And here's some good news for panda lovers in America. In just a few days, two giant pandas, Ping Ping and Fu Xuan, are heading to their new home in Atlanta.
7: I think that's great. The more pandas in the United States, the better.
6: How excited are you
8: Oh,
6: from 1 to 10?
8: A 10. If we were down in Atlanta, we would definitely make sure to see the pandas.
5: For more than half a century, giant pandas have been part of the story between China and the United States. Ling Ling and Xin Xin were the first two pandas to arrive in Washington in 1972.
7: I remember that when they came over. Yeah, it was a lot of very interesting, a lot of coverage on it.
9: It was such a big deal to have such a special animal that hardly ever is seen anywhere outside of China.
10: Did you know they were coming from China?
7: Yeah, because I remember it was a big thing that President Nixon visited China.
5: For many Americans, pandas are part of memories shared across generations.
9: It was worth waiting in very long lines to see. And everybody was wearing black and white clothes, to honor the panda colors. And I remember my daughter asking for a stuffed panda as a present. I don't know, she might still have it after all these years. 72 was back when my husband and I were newlyweds, so that was a long time ago.
5: Decades later, the fascination with pandas has invaded.
9: Everyone loves pandas. They're so cute.
8: One of the things the kids always loved was how roly-poly the pandas were.
10: Do you like them?
11: Yeah.
12: They're very cute. I love them.
9: They're friendly looking.
8: And I think that's what makes them such a good envoy and ambassador of friendship.
13: It's a
11: good demonstration of the relationships between the U.S. and

0: and China. So it's great to see that this type of outcomes, you know, like the fact that both of the countries are creating this relationship. So it's phenomenal.
1: Wow.
2: Ow. Perhaps that's what makes pandas so special. They cross an ocean to bring smiles, and they remind us that friendship can start with something as simple as sharing a moment of joy. Sun Tianyuan, CGTN, Washington, D.C.
3: Coming up on Global Watch in just about 90 minutes, we'll look at the highlights and outcomes of Chinese President Xi Jinping's state visit to the U.S. So do join us on Global Watch at 0400 GMT.
4: Crossed raging rivers, climbed over impossible mountains, and made it through vast grassland. They kept walking for 2 years non-stop. Most didn't survive. But those who finally made it created a new China that few thought possible. This is the Long March. The spirit of the Long March is still there. From tech innovation to rural revitalization, in every beating heart of those on the frontier. It took China to where it is today, and will take the nation even further.
3: Chinese President Xi Jinping has sent a congratulatory letter to a high-level dialogue held at the UN headquarters in New York. The dialogue marked the fifth anniversary of the Global Development Initiative, or the GDI. In his letter, President Xi said development is the eternal theme of human society and is key to promoting the well-being of humankind. He recalled that he proposed the GDI at the UNGA 5 years ago to advance global development cooperation, reinvigorate the global development cause, and accelerate the implementation of the UN 2030 Agenda for Sustainable Development. He also noted cooperation projects under the initiative have been taking root in more than 120 countries. He said China stands ready to work with all parties to uphold a people-centered development philosophy, advance the GDI, turn the vision of the Sustainable Development Goals into reality, and make new and greater contributions to building a community with a shared future for humanity. Now, China stands ready to work with all parties to uphold true multilateralism, advance the Global Development Initiative, and deliver the benefits of development to all countries. Chinese Vice President Han Cheng made the remarks at a high-level GDI dialogue at the United Nations in New York. He said the initiative has built global consensus on prioritizing mutually beneficial cooperation on development and meets the development needs of the Global South. He put forward China's four proposals: boost solidarity and implement the UN 2030 Agenda for Sustainable Development, adopt an action-oriented approach and pursue people-centered development, expand cooperation priorities and accelerate empowerment-driven development, strengthen partnerships and promote integrated development. Attendees expressed their continued support for the GDI and willingness to create a more inclusive, sustainable and resilient future. Now, U.S. President Donald Trump has rejected an Iranian proposal to reopen the Strait of Hormuz. The proposal was made earlier this week by Iranian Foreign Minister Abbas Araghchi at the United Nations in New York. It will see the vital waterway reopened within a week if conditions are met. Trump called the Iran's latest proposal unacceptable. He told journalists at the White House that 29 vessels had been guided out of the Strait of Hormuz under military supervision on Friday night, claiming that Washington has total control of the waterway. In response to the U.S. rejection, Tehran insists that only diplomacy can solve its conflict with Washington and Tel Aviv. Meanwhile, Saudi Arabia is calling for restoring the navigation in the Strait of Hormuz to what it was before February 28, when the U.S. and Israel began its attacks on Iran. Ehsan Kevani has more.
5: First, Iran formally sent a seven-day proposal to the U.S. through Qatari mediation. Washington, based on this proposal, Washington had to meet several preconditions, halting hostile actions in the Middle East, including Lebanon, unfreezing at least 12.

0: $1 billion in Iranian assets, lifting oil sanctions, and ending the naval blockade. If Met, the Strait of Hormuz would reopen on the seventh day, followed by negotiations. The plan, in fact, mirrored the Islamabad MOU signed in June, but compressed its 60-day interim period into 7 days only. The countdown would begin once the U.S. accepted, according to Foreign Minister Abbas Araghchi. President Pezeshkian says that the root cause is deep distrust stemming from the U.S. withdrawal from the 2015 nuclear deal and two attacks on Iran during negotiations.
1: The choice now rests with the United States. Iran does not accept coercion, threat, or intimidation. And Iran will not surrender its sovereign rights under pressure.
0: But the challenge is here. Reports citing U.S. officials say President Trump has rejected the proposal. At the same time, responding to this rejection, the Islamic Revolution Guards Corps is striking a defiant tone. Its spokesperson says Iran will not stop punishing the U.S. until its seven conditions are met. He added that Iran's missiles can destroy the multi-layered U.S. air defense system. And the IRGC also says the U.S. expected Iran to surrender after deploying forces to the Persian Gulf, but instead encountered a defiant form of resistance. So we can say the proposal seems to be off the table.
2: In Greece, six people are dead after a powerful blast shook Athens' historic Plaka district on Friday. The explosion destroyed one building and damaged four others nearby. Investigators suspect a gas leak or methane tanks may have caused the blast. Evangelos Sipsas reports from Athens.
3: But what we can say for sure here is that it has turned into a very tragic situation. All six people that were missing overnight are now confirmed dead. The last two bodies were recovered on Saturday afternoon, bringing the death toll up to six. Now, what we do know is that it was an elderly couple that was living in there, a British and a Greek national, but also four more people that were here on tourism in Greece, believed to be on a short-term rental and believed to be U.S. citizens, U.S. nationals. The blast took place at 7:30 a.m. on Friday here in the center of Athens at the historic neighborhood of Plaka, and the blast was so strong, it was so powerful that the building was completely destroyed and four buildings nearby were deemed unlivable because of the extensive damage that it was caused to them. What we can say for sure here is that overnight the operation that was taking place, there was a number of different units by the government, by the fire department, the civil protection unit as well. They were on the scene with thermal cameras and special hearing devices, similar to those that we actually saw in Turkey in the 2023 earthquake, trying to find the people. And now that all the six people that were missing are confirmed dead, the rescue and search operation has ended. But the investigation of what has caused this blast to happen is still underway. It is believed, the first initial reports believed to be a gas leak and perhaps some propane tanks in the facility as well. But they haven't come out with a final conclusion of what has caused this. More will come out in the next 2 hours as the investigation is underway. So the key developments so far here in Athens on Saturday are six people are confirmed dead. And the investigation of what has caused this to happen is still underway.
2: Authorities in Bangkok have declared all 50 districts of the Thai capital as flood disaster areas after days of heavy rainfall. Flood water has put parts of central and eastern Bangkok underwater, disrupting traffic and forcing some residents to evacuate. Several shelters have been set up to accommodate evacuees. Tens of thousands of people in 21 provinces nationwide have been affected by the flooding. Thailand's meteorological department warns that rainfall will continue in most of the country through Sunday. And here's a reminder of our top stories this hour. President Xi Jinping's state visit forges China and the United States' constructive relationship of strategic stability. China stands ready to work with other nations in upholding true multilateralism and advancing the Global Development Initiative. Iran presents a 7-day proposal to reopen the Strait of Hormuz. Giant pandas and goodwill ambassadors Ping Ping and Fu Chuang depart.

watching Do for Atlanta. Enhancing social well-being is among six key policy areas outlined in the Hong Kong Special Administrative Region's first five-year plan announced recently. Housing is the top concern of the city's residents. Our correspondent

0: over the next 5 years is one of the goals. What is the significance of this goal?
1: This target to mention the year 2030 to eradicate all these poor living subdivided units sent a very strong message to the whole society, particularly to these subdivided unit owners, that they must take action. They must take action. And the government is very determined to make this to an end.
0: The government has set minimum standards for subdivided units, such as having a minimum of 8 square meters, a height of at least 2.3 meters, safety and hygiene standards like having at least one openable window. It will take time, obviously, to renovate, and these tenants will have to find accommodation elsewhere. So are there going to be challenges for that, and what are some ways to mitigate this?
1: First of all, we have a 4-year period. The first year is for registration, and 3-year recognition period. If you register, we will give a grace period of 3 years so that the owner can handle his own construction work, to change the unit to meet our basic housing unit regulation requirements. So this is the time to allow the digestion of the whole process and to allow time to handle the renovation work. The second very important strategy is that we have set up 6 district services team. These services teams, we call them the DSTs, are directly run by the Housing Bureau. Whenever there is need, we will call on them and ask them to go and find out any tenants who may need help. And now we have the transitional housing and light public housing with total 50,000 units available. These DSTs can help these tenants to apply and find a place that they prefer, and they can take care of the whole process for them.
2: We leave you now with images of gazelles in northwest China's Xinjiang. Years of conservation have helped restore their habitat and protect biodiversity. On that note, I'm Kasturi Manikam, and I'll see you in the top of the hour.

Hainan Island, is the country's southernmost province. And here live a large population of Li people. The Li are the island's earliest inhabitants, and their traditions and customs reveal a reverence for nature rooted in all aspects of their lives.

0: just that feeling is so amazing, so immersive. Yeah, love it. Wow, 黄老师，你好，哇，刚才真的很好听。我们演奏叫做《快乐的离家人》。
1: Bamboo instrument music is a form of traditional music that is particularly associated with the Li people of Wuzhishan City and Baoting Li Autonomous County on Hainan. The instruments are crafted from not only bamboo, but also wood and various other natural materials found on the island, such as animal skin. This gives the music its very simple, natural vibe. Huang Zhaoan is a national master of the Li people's bamboo instrument music. He tells me that the Li people, because they didn't have a written language, recorded their history and customs through their traditional music.
2: 我发现你们这边的乐器确实种类特别多哟。黎族乐器最大的带头人叫做拜，拜，黎话叫做拜。黎族人用来结婚啊，或者是老人上60岁的时候拜寿的时候用来吹奏。Sounds
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2: 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I thought I'd be playing like a guitar, but it's a little different.
3: The musical instruments played by the Li people include bowed stringed instruments and woodwind, plucked and percussion instruments. By tradition, young Li people express their love through music.

On March the 3rd, by the lunar calendar, each year, the Li people celebrate Love Festival, when single young men and women dance together and sing folk songs to express their admiration for each other.

0: So, like, you know, very often for the Western music, we want to express ourselves and tell everybody our story. But when you hear to this melody, it sounds as if you're actually communicating a message. You're trying to convey some meaning to another person. It's like talking. I wanna tell you something. Oh, how I love you.
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6: The Lee people are naturally gifted singers and dancers. Through their performances, they express their optimistic, open, and happy spirit. Bamboo isn't used only for making musical instruments. In fact, it features in many aspects of their daily life.
0: Hey, 黄老师，您刚才也提到了竹子，包括你们爱情歌里面的也有会提到这个竹子摇动啊，等等。为什么黎族跟竹子的这个关系这么密切啊？
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0: Huang Zhaoan is a national master of Li bamboo instrument music. Growing up in a family of traditional music masters, it was natural that as a boy he would learn to play bamboo instruments.
1: I want to ask you,

Huang Zhaoan believes that a person can only truly focus on one thing in life. He hopes that by inheriting the Li bamboo instrument music, he can ensure that it remains alive for many generations to come.

0: Huang Hailin is another master of Li bamboo instrument music, but she has adopted a different approach to inheriting and passing it on. She pays regular visits to the scattered Li villages to study the local customs and collect traditional songs.
1: You know, usually when you listen to Western music, you can count to four, like one and two and three and four. But like when you hear these ladies sing, it's without that. In
2: this natural environment, any emotion that they have, they want to tell others, right? And they use the means of the song to do it. It seems like we live in the big city and we try to suppress those emotions. So very often, we actually are communicating much worse than people that live here.

0: In 2015, Huang Hailin came up with the idea of creating a Li bamboo instrument opera. So she brought together a team of Li folk culture experts, composers, and scriptwriters. Her hope was that they could come up with something that would appeal particularly to young people.
1: We found a very old Wuzhi Shan tradition that has been passed down for many generations.

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2: So what's interesting is that here we can see a really innovative type of performing the traditional bamboo instruments. They're using a type that is really similar to musical, right? And they're portraying this legend.
1: 我非常好奇，你们为什么会愿意去参与到相当比较小众的器乐剧啊？
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0: 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I was told that Lan Qijin, a very famous musician and composer, was also there. It turned out that he had agreed to help Huang Hailin with composing the score for her opera.
1: 你好，你好。哦，然后呢，这个是咱们国家一级作曲家蓝启金老师。您为了做这些曲子，您是从哪里开始？在民间当中采风这个民歌回来以后，首先是一定要这个民歌它的风格是什么？你比如说有一首民歌。 它美，但是它的结构是不完整的。首先是它美，你是不能把它的美去掉，美一定要留下。而且你也可以把它规范了以后，再反馈给这个黎族人们。我也想通过这样，给这民歌再加上一些新的一种元素，让它也能够在这个时代有它的生活空间。
0: 明白。Huang Hailin has not found creating the opera easy. Since conceiving the idea in 2015, she has faced many setbacks.
2: We've tried using our own instruments to play traditional Chinese music. 又能摸得着的。

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0: Okay, guys, this is no regular bass. As you can tell, it's made of bamboo, and actually here in this room, all of the instruments are made of bamboo. It's because today, I have a wonderful guest, Mr. Wang, and he is in love with bamboo instruments, and he's the head of the Bamboo Instrumental Ensemble. 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
1: Wang Wei is a trained cellist.Who has studied bamboo instrument music for over 30 years. His love for it has inspired him over the years to invent and develop more than 30 bamboo instruments, as well as to build up a vast collection of bamboo instruments from all over the world,

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1: 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That's the root of the bamboo.
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2: 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Bamboo, it is said, nourishes not only giant pandas, but also Chinese civilization and culture.
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1: because it trembles a lot.
0: 对对对对。
1: So it's got the vibration that you know musical instruments require.

0: Yeah, it sounds really good.
1: You know, 天分.
0: It's like, no. It's like, you know, even though it's a Western instrument, right? But when you add the bamboo part to it, it's like sounds so Chinese. So you say this, actually, you see, even though we're different countries, maybe there are some different 民俗等等，但是一到了竹子， 包括乐器， 感觉就是团结起来了，
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2: Wang Wei's bamboo orchestra offers something that China's national music orchestras lack, melodic percussion instruments. It also uniquely has a bass section. Before the orchestra performs for us, I want to find out more about the special way the instruments are arranged.
0: You know, guys, when you go into a Chinese restaurant and you order some dumplings, they would be covered in something like this.
3: 你吃包子吗?
4: 吃包子,对啊。
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0: It's like a snare drum.
3: 有一点像。
2: Chen Wei is the current director of the Beijing Bamboo Orchestra. In fact, he fills a variety of roles. Not only has he created several original pieces for the orchestra and adapted many others, he also works with Wang Wei to organize rehearsals.
0: You think that using
3: this tree's 比如说无论是说它加了皮，或者说我们用一些把那个竹子给它做成这种竹片，然后给它安装起来，好像给我们的所有的声音有一定的局限性，它的频响可能过于窄，从声音上来讲比较柔，它的那种张力不够。

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0: 哦，说
1: 创新。

is an old Eastern saying that goes like this. The bending bamboo is stronger than the resisting oak. It's talking about its ability to bend and to adapt. And this is exactly what we discovered while learning about the bamboo instrumental music of Lee Ethnic Group. It's, you know, from expanding the musical range of the instruments to experimenting with bigger stages. It's like bamboo, always growing and always adapting to the needs and passions of the people. And I'm sure that in the future, these passions and needs will only multiply.

Images may appear to be identical, but looks can be deceiving. The difference is not always obvious. It has to be discovered. There are always different sides to a story. We put the focus on the details. To see more, to understand better. CGTN. See the difference.

0: this hour. Chinese Foreign Minister Wang Yi has briefed journalists on the highlights and outcomes of President Xi Jinping's state visit to the United States.
1: Wang Yi noted that this is President Xi's second state visit in 11 years. He said the reciprocal visits between the two heads of state within 6 months have made history in China-U.S. relations. The two leaders held candid and in-depth exchanges of views on strategic and overarching issues, covering bilateral relations and global trends. The U.S. has delivered its highest-level courtesies, demonstrating its profound respect for President Xi and the importance of China-U.S. ties. Wang Yi said head of state diplomacy serves as the anchor for China-U.S. relations. President Xi and President Trump stress the importance of respect, fairness, and reciprocity, and agreed to build a constructive China-U.S. relationship of strategic stability based on respect, fairness, and reciprocity. Their alignment offers a clear strategic guidance for the two major countries to explore the right way to get along. Wang highlighted that President Xi clarified China's principled position on the Taiwan question, stressing China's firm resolve to safeguard national unity and territorial integrity. President Xi also urged the U.S. to stay committed to its correct position of opposing Taiwan independence, prudently handle the Taiwan question, and remove disruptions to strategic cooperation and bilateral growth. Wang Yi stressed that China and the U.S. are the world's two largest economies, and achieving mutual success and win-win cooperation is the only right choice. The two sides have reached a joint arrangement in trade and the economy, helping to stabilize bilateral ties, shore up market confidence, and benefit industries, the two peoples, and the global economy. Wang Yi emphasized that China is not the source of the U.S.'s fentanyl crisis. China has acted with utmost goodwill and made every effort to assist the U.S. in addressing the fentanyl crisis. Wang said China has jointly uncovered multiple drug-related cases with U.S. authorities, a testament to China's sincerity. Wang Yi added that people-to-people exchanges provide solid strength and enduring momentum for China-U.S. relations. During this visit, President Xi recalled stories of friendship between the ordinary people, including soldiers fighting side by side in the Second World War, as well as an American man helping a Chinese woman to plant trees to fight desertification. Wang mentioned that over the next 5 years, China will invite 100,000 young Americans to China for exchanges and studies. Giant pandas Ping Ping and Fu Shuang will soon reside at Zoo Atlanta, adding another heartwarming chapter to China-U.S. friendship. Wang Yi said China-U.S. relations carry greater significance amid a volatile global landscape. Constructive engagement is indispensable, whether for tackling global challenges or de-escalating hotspot issues. As a responsible major country, China remains committed to being a builder of peace, promoter of stability, and supporter of development in the Middle East. During the visit, President Xi underscored that the sovereignty and security of all countries should be respected. Wang added that President Xi has encouraged all parties to choose peace, supporting the U.S. and Iran to return to their memorandum of understanding, resume dialogue and negotiations, and reach a comprehensive agreement. Wang Yi said during the visit, President Xi had in-depth discussions with President Trump on artificial intelligence. Xi noted that the two sides should establish a dialogue mechanism on AI to exchange views on its risks and benefits and to jointly prevent the misuse and abuse of the technology. Wang stressed that China and the United States will respectively host the APEC Economic Leaders Meeting and the G20 Leaders Summit in the fourth quarter of this year. The two heads of state confirmed mutual support to continuously inject impetus into Asia-Pacific cooperation and global governance. Wang Yi concluded that this historic visit has enriched the constructive China-U.S. relationship or strategic stability, written a new chapter for China-U.S. relations in this era, and will exert a far-reaching impact on world peace and development.

0: Two Americans who have played a significant role in fostering China-U.S. relations say stronger bilateral ties can bring about world peace. Jeffrey Green is a veteran pilot who carries on the Flying Tigers' legacy, and Connie Suarez is a member of the U.S. table tennis team that played historic matches in China back in 1971.
1: Our leaders, President Xi, President Trump, have a responsibility to all mankind that our two countries move forward with respect, understand each other, and cooperate moving forward.
2: He had mentioned ping-pong diplomacy. I was really happy that he mentioned that. When you have people-to-people exchanges, whether it be in sports or cultural or education, it starts to break down barriers, maybe barriers of misconceptions that we both have about each other. And I think by keeping these exchanges going, it's going to keep the communications open between the United States and China. We may have a lot of differences in our ideologies, but that doesn't mean that we can't be friends and that we can't find a common ground and build trust with one another. The relationship between China and the U.S. is on a global stage, and I really believe that if we can make it work between our two countries, that it'll set forth peace maybe throughout the world.
0: Diplomats and scholars in the international community also say the Xi-Trump summit has conveyed a message of cooperation, trust and understanding that benefits not only China and the U.S., but the rest of the world.
3: It is a very big success of the Chinese diplomacy that managed to frame the bilaterals exactly in the framework of strategic constructive stability and not of confrontation. So it's very good not just for the bilateral, but also for our multipolar world that now we have, much better relations. AI needs regulation, not just at national level, but also at international. Beginning discussing this at bilateral level between the two champions of AI, it is a good sign also for the future of, let's say, global regulation.
4: They have agreed on this, stable strategic relationship. Points the way forward to greater collaboration and greater cooperation. The United States and China can coexist peacefully in a stable manner. It's a big wide world out there. There's plenty of space for both of them. And it seems to me that if that message percolates, we would all be better off.
5: Both President Xi and President Trump know the impact that they have on the wider global community. They understand the importance towards some of the most critical issues of our time that they have a direct hand in, including AI, global governance. So there's a message of cooperation. There's a message of trying to build trust and also mutual understanding.
0: Chinese President Xi Jinping announced during his state visit that giant pandas Ping Ping and Fu Chuang will arrive at their new home in Zoo Atlanta. They've just departed southwest China city of Chengdu. A ceremony was held at the Chengdu research base of giant panda breeding for the pair, who are known for 10 years. For some Americans, it's a milestone, and for others, it brings back memories from 1972 when pandas began their role as goodwill ambassadors.
6: America, get ready for some black and white excitement from China.
7: And here's some good news for panda lovers in America. In just a few days, two giant pandas, Ping Ping and Fu Xuan, are heading to their new home in Atlanta.
8: I think that's great. The more pandas in the United States, the better.
7: How excited are you from 1 to 10?
9: A 10. If we were down in Atlanta, we would definitely make sure to see the pandas.
6: For more than half a century, giant pandas have been part of the story between China and the United States. Ling Ling and Xin Xin were the first two pandas to arrive in Washington in 1972.
8: I remember that when they came over. Yeah, it was a lot of very interesting, a lot of coverage on it.
10: It was such a big deal to have such a special animal that hardly ever is seen anywhere outside of China.
7: Did you know they were coming from China?
8: Yeah, because I remember it was a big thing that President Nixon visited China.
6: For many Americans,

0: pandas are part of memories shared across generations.
1: It was worth waiting in very long lines to see. And everybody was wearing black and white clothes, you know, to honor the panda colors. And I remember my daughter asking for a stuffed panda as a present. I don't know, she might still have it after all these years. 72 was back when my husband and I were newlyweds. So that was a long time ago.
0: Decades later, the fascination with pandas has invaded.
1: Everyone loves pandas. They're so cute.
2: One of the things the kids always loved was how roly-poly the pandas were.
3: Do you like them?
4: Yeah.
5: They're very cute. I love them.
1: They're friendly looking.
2: And I think that's what makes them such a good envoy and ambassador of friendship.
6: It's a good demonstration of the relationships between the U.S. and China. So it's great to see that this type of outcomes, you know, like the fact that both of the countries are creating this relationship. So it's phenomenal.
7: Wow.
8: Ow. Perhaps that's what makes pandas so special. They cross an ocean to bring smiles, and they remind us that friendship can start with something as simple as sharing a moment of joy. Sun Tianyuan, CGTN, Washington, D.C.
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0: Kwai Man beat fellow Chinese Wang Chuqin and Suning Xiao to win gold in mixed doubles at the Aichi Nagoya Asian Games. Goals for games. Olympic champion and Asian record holder in men's high jump, Mumtaz Essebarshim, talks about his goals for the Asian Games and Olympics.
1: My aim is always to go there and do my best and hopefully win.
0: And Clash of Titans. Mikel Oyarzabal scores the winner as world champion Spain beat England 3-2 in a thrilling UEFA Nations League match at Wembley. Good morning, you're watching Sports Scene. I'm Greg Lafferty in Beijing. We start with the 2026 Aichi Nagoya Asian Games, and China's Su Wen broke a 36-year-old games record to win the men's triple jump and claim his first gold medal at the continental event. In the men's triple jump final, Su struggles for rhythm in the first two attempts, but on his third try, he soars 17.42 meters, eclipsing the 17.31 meter Asian Games record set by his compatriot Zhou Zixin at Beijing 1990. Japan's Manato Miao takes silver with 16.77 meters, while China's Ma Yinglong claims bronze with 16.75. In the table tennis mixed doubles final, Lin Shudong and Kwai Man defeat fellow Chinese pair Wang Chuqin and Suning Xia 4-0 to win gold. Lin and Kwai take the first three games, 11-9, 13-11, and 11-9, before recovering from a six-point deficit in the fourth game to win it 11-9 and complete the sweep. The Republic of Korea's Lim Jong-hoon and Shin Yubin and India's Manush Shah and Dia Chitali share the bronze. In the men's singles, China's Lin Shudong defeats 19-year-old Sora Matsushima 4-2 in the quarterfinals. That sets up a semifinal against Lin Yunju of Chinese Taipei. Diving events started on Saturday in China, sweep both synchronized events on the opening day. Chen Yuxi and Liu Wei claimed the women's 10-meter platform title with 347.82 points, finishing 30.18 points ahead of the DPRK pair. The Republic of Korea takes bronze with 276.90 points. Wang Zongyuan and Zheng Zhouyuan take the men's 3-meter springboard title with 465.87 points. Japan finished second with 355.56 and Malaysia got the bronze. China has reached the men's football semifinals of the Asian Games for the first time in 28 years following a 3-0 win over Thailand. Led by the trio of Zhang Yuning, Wu Shi, and Zhu Chenjie, the Chinese team is built around the core of players who finished as runners-up in January's AFC Under-23 Asian Cup. Just before the halftime break, an effort from Peng Xiao leads to Thailand's Attapon Sangtong, diverting the ball into his own net. China doubles their lead shortly after the restart as Kwai Jiwen's cross is headed clear, but Hu Hetao follows up with a powerful strike. Substitute Zhang Yuning then completes the scoring to send China into the semifinals, where they will face the Republic of Korea on September 30th at Nagai Stadium in Osaka. Chinese athletes continue to reap more gold medals at the Asian Games. In diving, Chen Yiwen and Chen Jia dominated to give their country a seventh straight title in the women's synchronized 3-meter springboard, while Sun Sebei topped the podium in the BMX freestyle women's park. China is well ahead in the medal table with 109 golds. Host Japan sits second with 31 gold, followed by the Republic of Korea on 16. Uzbekistan, Kazakhstan, and Thailand round out the top six. One of the most decorated athletes in Asian athletics, Qatar's Mumtaz Essebarshim, is an Olympic high jump champion and the Asian record holder. He is competing in his fifth Asian Games, and he talked to Sports Scene's Shen Xiang about his goals, a difficult year of injuries, his recovery process, and expectations for the 2028 Los Angeles Olympics.
2: Thank you so much for your time, Barshim. This is going to be your fifth Asian Game appearance.
3: Yeah.
2: What is your goal?
3: Definitely. This is the fifth Asian Games in my career, and probably it's the last one. Yeah, it's as always when I'm competing, my aim is always to go there and do my best and hopefully win.
2: So how's your preparation going? Can you describe what kind of preparation or training that you did for the games?

0: This year, to be honest, it's been a bit tricky year for me dealing with the injuries since I broke my foot last year, and it was like on and off a little bit. But it's been not my typical preparation. I tried to find some ways to can actually continue my jump, continue my trainings, because I know the Asian Games is big, and for me, I really really want to. Come here in the Asian Games and jump. It's mean a lot for me. So the preparation being a bit tricky, different ups and down, but I think it's fine.
1: Yeah. Like you said, you went through injuries and gradually returned in 2026 season. Can you talk about like the process of recovering your body and competitive form? Yeah.
0: As a professional athlete, you know, it's just something that we deal with. You know, you cannot expect to push yourself 110. Like in my case, I push my body 120% every single day. And with that, of course, sometimes the body, you know, the pressure comes, you know, to the body, and you deal with injury, which is part of our life as a professional athletes. And I accepted that. It's just very important to know when to give your body enough time to recover. So when you're going through an injury, it's very important to have to listen to your body, not to rush things, and make sure that your body have the enough time to heal, to recover. Work with my team, doctors, and my physio, and everybody around me that knows what's best for my body, and make sure also I listen. So it's not an easy job, especially for me, because I'm a guy that always want to go and jump, always want to go and perform, always want to train. But sometimes it's very, very important to just take a moment, let the body heal, and so you can actually get back to it. You know, I have a few major injuries in my career. I have surgeries, and thank God I was able to actually come back from these injuries and jump. In 2018, I broke my foot. I was able to come back. 2019, win the world championship home in Doha, and then, you know, go on to win the Olympics, win my third world gold in Eugene, and many more amazing performance and good titles into my belt. But again, it's all these things doesn't just come from that, because, you know, we have been working for so many years very, very hard towards all these goals.
1: How do you rate the level of competition across Asia?
0: To be honest, you know, first of all, my first professional year is 2011, so I've been here in a while. In 2010, I won the World Juniors. So I've been here for the past decades, a little bit more. So I've been competing among so many good Asian athletes. So I would say at the moment, it's not the highest level of which to speak about jumping in Asia. My generation, like it was the best jumpers, because I came in very early. So I was jumping with the generation ahead of me. Then is my generation came. Then now I'm jumping with the next generation. I feel like there is the talents. It's talent is always there. There is, and don't get me wrong, there is a lot of good jumpers. They jump high. But if you talk about the best era of Asian jumps, I think like my era, talking about 2014, 15, 16, 17, I don't know. At the moment, and then of course, it's normal, it goes ups and down, but at the moment, I feel like I spot a lot of good talents and a lot of good jumpers. And I don't know, sometimes I feel like maybe I should help them to jump higher, because I believe that in Asia, we have a world-class quality of jumpers, but sometimes I feel like they don't have the knowledge, they don't have the experience, and it's very important to have someone to guide them and show them, and you know, so I feel like so it's funny because I'm competing with them, but sometimes I feel like, wow, I should show them how to do this in a way that they can reach a higher potential.
1: Okay, I know you've probably answered this question 1,000 times, but looking back at the Tokyo Olympics, you've said that the shared gold is beyond the sport itself. What did that mean for you?
0: As a professional athlete, you know, we always kind of people like, I'm egoistic and I always want, I know that I'm the best, I'm going to go for it. I like, you know, and that's the mentality that you should have. You should be a little bit of, how to call it, or say it right. You should be selfish, because you always want to be the best, which that's the case. But sometimes in life, I feel like there is some moments that define us and make something that worth more. And for me, that moment in Tokyo, it's one of these moments, because, you know, me and my friend Gianmarco have been through a lot. We were coming back from a bad injuries, and

when the bar was at 237, we both cleared it, and look, there's no one actually there. I'm like, wow, this is amazing, because a couple of months ago, who thought we would even be here, you know? And now that we are actually here, and it's for me, it just meant more than just win. And I know what I've been through. I didn't deserve nothing but gold, and he'd been through something similar. So for me, it was the best finishing to actually have two goals. And that's when I, of course, I asked the referee if it's possible to have two goals, and he's like, yeah. And yeah, we both understood each other, and that was

0: Because I believe if you work hard, you can anticipate from yourself, and you can expect from yourself, but you can't expect some to have expectations like everything else around you, because I can control myself, I can't control everything else. So I don't like too much expectation. I like to put on the work and see the results.
1: To London for football from the UEFA Nations League, and Spain's Mikel Oyarzabal struck the winner as the world champions took advantage of two defensive errors from England to down the three lines 3-2 in an entertaining back-and-forth affair at Wembley Stadium. Spain opened the scoring after just 2 minutes. Mark Gehi makes a costly defensive error deep inside his own half, and teenage sensation Lamine Yamal pounces to fire the visitors ahead. England respond as Anthony Gordon equalizes in the 36th minute before the hosts have a period of domination. 4 minutes later, captain Harry Kane heads them in front, and it's 2-1 at the break. Early in the second half, England have a golden chance to extend their lead. Kane steps up to take a penalty, but he hits the crossbar, much to the relief of La Roja. England are immediately made to pay as after the hour mark, Nico O'Reilly's misplaced pass hands possession back to the visitors, and Alex Baena takes full advantage, firing home to level the score at 2. Then in the 74th minute, Oyarzabal, who also scored the winner against England in the 2024 European Championship final, dinks a clever finish over goalkeeper James Trafford to make it 3-2. Spain hold on from there, extending their unbeaten run to 39 matches with a statement win at Wembley. That's all we got for you right now, but we'll be back at 3:30 with plenty more, including more from the Asian Games. And here's a bit of that right now.

0: As China's President Xi Jinping makes a state visit to the United States, Leaders Talk sits down with Sean Stein, the president of the U.S.-China Business Council. After leading a delegation of U.S. business representatives on a visit to China, he said,
1: "If you ask the business community, what do we want? Stability. We want better trust and better communication between the two sides."
0: Speaking about the need to build the constructive China-U.S. relationship of strategic stability, he said,
1: "It takes work to build a constructive, strategic, stable relationship, and we need to do our part to try and make sure both sides stay on track as well."
0: On the importance of maintaining China-U.S. relations for the world, he stressed,
1: "What I truly believe as a person is that when we do have a stable relationship between the United States and China, it's not just us, our two countries, that benefit. That provides a lot of clarity for countries everywhere."
0: Leaders Talk. Stay tuned.

0: Hello and welcome to Leaders Talk, where we engage with global leaders, thinkers, and trailblazers. I'm He Yanke. Ahead of Chinese President Xi Jinping's state visit to the United States, we sat down for an exclusive interview with Sean Stein, President of the U.S.-China Business Council. Founded before the establishment of diplomatic relations between the two countries, the Council is a U.S. non-profit association dedicated to promoting trade and commercial ties with China. With President Xi describing economic and trade ties as the ballast stones of China-U.S. relations, how does the U.S. business community view the meeting between the leaders of the two countries? And what does a constructive relationship of strategic stability mean for American businesses? Joining us as we explore these questions and more in today's conversation. Mr. Stein, thank you so much for joining us on Leaders Talk.
1: Delighted to be here. Thanks for the invitation.
0: Let me start with something I'm really curious about these days. So what is the questions that American companies have been asking you most frequently recently?
1: Okay. So the first question they're asking is decoupling? Really? Is that what we're going to do? So I get that a lot. But I think the more serious questions that I get, as we do our strategy and we talk to our board, what should we be thinking about China, with regard to China, not just over the next 6 months or 1 year, but 5 years and beyond? How should we be thinking of it and how should we position ourselves? I think maybe because of where we are at this moment in history, I also get a lot of questions about what should I expect when the two presidents meet? And I think a more important question I get, and this is the one that surprises people, is we can see all of these developments that are happening in China. How do we tap into these really positive developments in China to be more competitive ourselves? And how do we find the right Chinese partner? So I think there's a wide variety of questions, from geopolitics to economics to real practical business questions. Those are all on the minds of American businesses.
0: You have repeatedly stressed the importance of leader-to-leader engagement, calling it by far the most important factor. What are your expectations for that meeting?
1: So what we expect is one thing that you can take to the bank, one thing that is certain, is that when the two leaders meet, good things happen. But it's not just when they've met. It's when they've exchanged letters. It's when they've had phone calls. And so I think leader-to-level contact is irreplaceable at this moment in history. People might look at the business community and say, we're just looking for deliverables. We're just looking for big announcements of purchase agreements. Well, those are great. That's not what we're looking for. What we're looking for is much more foundational. We're looking for a true commitment from both sides to strategic stability. We're looking for further progress on changing the tone of the relationship. So if you ask the business community, what do we want? Stability. We want better trust and better communication between the two sides, because we think it's good for us, but we think it's good for everybody. You know, you can't eat a bowl of rice with one chopstick. You need two chopsticks.
0: President Xi met with President Donald Trump this May. So from your perspective, what was most significant of this meeting?
1: So I think when the two presidents met in May, there are a couple of things that were important. The first is the two sides embraced constructive strategic stability as the basis of the relationship. And that was really needed to let business happen, to let people-to-people happen. So that set a floor under the relationship and something to work for. So that was really important. But the second thing is that from our view, President Trump brought a bunch of U.S. CEOs and said, hey, we think you should be, we want them to be more successful, we want them to do more business with China. So please help open your door to American business. And that was important, in my view, more for the U.S. side than the Chinese side. Because, you know, we've been in an environment where some people in Congress, for example, will say, oh, American companies, why are you sending your CEO to China? Or American companies, why are you continuing to year after year? Why do you keep investing in China? Why do you keep growing in China? And this is a way of saying, because not only is it good for us, but even the U.S. president takes us to China to say we should be doing more business and developing more relationships in China. So as important as that was on the Chinese side, I think what's missed is how important it was on the U.S. side to send a message that the U.S. wants to do business with China.
0: President Xi and President Trump have agreed on a new vision of building

0: constructive China-U.S. relationship of strategic stability. So how do you interpret this new vision, and what kind of strategic guidance would it provide to the China-U.S. relations over the next 3 years and beyond?
1: I hope that it's not just 3 years. I hope that it's beyond. I think that this is a really good model for how the two countries should think about this relationship. I worry that the two sides haven't fully agreed on the same definition. So I think the two sides have got more discussion to do. But from the business community, we're strong proponents of a constructive, strategically stable relationship, because that's where the two countries really get benefit from trade, from exchange, from investment. Is an investment decision isn't a decision for 1 year or 2 years, it's a decision for 20 years or more. But that's not just American companies investing in China, that's Chinese companies investing in the US or choosing to form a joint venture with an American company. That's all long term. And so for us, this concept of constructive strategic stability is really foundational.
0: In 2024, shortly after you become the president of the USCBC, the council received a congratulatory letter from President Xi. Then the following March, when President Xi met with representatives of the international business community, you asked a friend to convey your appreciation. So how did you react?
1: Yeah, that was a really touching moment. And I told Raj Subramanian, he's the CEO of FedEx, I was like, you know, in your remarks, let's write in, let's thank President Xi for the letter that he just sent. And Raj was like, yeah, that's a great idea. So we write into his remarks. And then while he makes his remarks, I say, oh, and thank you for the letter. I believe that the U.S.-China Business Council, we've been around for 54 years, and our job is promoting better business and trade relations between the two countries. I think we are maybe the only organization that's received multiple letters from Chinese presidents going way back and Chinese leaders, but also from American leaders. And so what we think that means is that both sides value our work as a bridge.
0: President Xi has repeatedly described economic and trade cooperation between the two countries as the ballast stone of the China-U.S. relationship. So from your perspective, how can this ballast stone help two countries, what is often called the Thucydides trap?
1: For people where I grew up, small town America, China's really far away. And when you think about China, you think about, how does it affect me economically? How does it affect me as a person? Maybe that's in the price of goods at the store. Maybe it's we're exporting what we grow to China. Because historically, U.S. exports to China have created jobs in every single American state and has created a voice that says this is important. And of course, I think every single province in China also exports to the United States, and that creates the kind of thing that says, yeah, we both benefit from this relationship. But that's why business is the ballast. The second reason is business has a voice. It's got a voice in Washington. It's got a voice on the Hill. And that's why I said earlier that the loudest voice for a rational, mutually beneficial economic relationship with China has been the business community, because we see it, and I think our members who've been in China for 40 years, 30 years, 45 years, they've been here through many years, and they perhaps understand China better than most because of time. And so that's why we think we're one of the many ballast stones that help avoid the Thucydides trap, but who also help keep, you know, sort of the ship of U.S.-China relations, we hope, from going too far off course.
0: You have been very clear about your opposition to tariffs.
1: Yeah.
0: What would you say if you encounter people who take different views?
1: I wouldn't say we oppose all tariffs. We think that tariffs are a part of every country's industrial policy and its trade policy. But what we do think is that tariffs need to be applied smartly and in a very targeted way with a very specific objective in mind. And so that's what we advocate for, is the smart application of tariffs. So for me, if I can get a little bit wonkish,
0: yeah, sure.
1: A report just came out 2 weeks ago in the United States, and it was a report by USITC. And what happened is some of the folks in Congress who were very pro-tariff said, you know what, we want USITC to do a study to talk about what happens if we revoke PNTR. So a report designed to say, here's all the good things that come out of tariffs. When you read it, it's like, look at all these bad things. That the best case we can make for tariffs is lower employment in the United States, a weaker economy in the United States, a slower growth in the United States. The second thing is we talk about prices, right? And increasingly, the American public, and if you look at the polls, they realize that as applied broadly,

0: broadly, tariffs have been a real loser for them. It's raised their costs and they're making less money. And I think so. I don't need to work very hard to make the case against tariffs because the facts have made that case for me. And the opinion polls bear that out, that Americans across the board, Democrats, centrists, independents, Republicans, overwhelmingly don't support tariffs.
1: And more broadly, what would a stable, healthy, and sustainable China-U.S. relations mean to the rest of the world?
0: First, let me say what it means, and I'll say what it means to the rest of the world. Mm. So if you can picture a Venn diagram, that's the diagram where you've got circles that overlap. We went from having a very small overlap to having almost a perfect overlap. So everything with China, tourism, trade, travel, education, you name it, became national security. And that's too much. And so what we've been trying to do is to help get to a reasonable balance of what's really national security and what's not. And that's what we tell both governments, is national security needs to be really narrowly and transparently defined, and that's how you build trust. So what does that mean for the rest of the world? I think right now a lot of countries are coming to us or coming to me and saying, we're talking to the United States about a trade deal or a trade package. What do China provisions mean for us when the U.S. wants to add China to a trade deal? Or how should we be reacting to various developments in China, et cetera? What I truly believe as a person is that when we do have a stable relationship between the United States and China, it's not just us, our two countries, that benefit. That provides a lot of clarity for countries everywhere, whether it's in ASEAN or in elsewhere in the global south or even in Europe or Latin America. It lets them understand how they can interact with both countries, because at the end of the day, nobody wants to choose sides. No one wants to say, oh, we're in the America camp. No, we're in the China camp, because they've got interests in both. And so for us, by helping preserve this kind of stable, predictable relationship, it lets countries find their own interests and get the most benefit they can from their robust relationship with the United States and from their extraordinary relationship with China.
1: Actually, you have pointed out another interesting trend. Almost every American company doing business in China has gotten an inquiry from the House Select Committee on the CCP, while the responses of these companies has evolved from initial alarm to something quite routine. So what do you think this kind of broader interpretation of national security will, what kind of impact will have on the U.S. companies who is doing business in China?
0: The China hawks like to pretend that everybody agrees on China hawk policies, that we all, whether you're Democrat or Republican or something in between, or everyone agrees that there's this uniform view about China and the China danger and the China risk. And I think the Select Committee was very instrumental in trying to convince people that there was not a diversity of views on China. What we've seen particularly over the last year is, in fact, there's a lot of different views on China. There are people in Congress who are very hawkish. There are people in Congress who recognize the value of a productive, stable, constructive relationship. And there's everything in between. So what we've been seeing is this fake wall that was built to make it appear that everyone agreed on this one policy approach is starting to crumble. And what's helped it crumble? I think the first thing that helped it crumble was we had a group of House members, members of the U.S. Congress, came to China last year. And for many of them, that was the first time they've been to China. For some of them, it was the first time they've been to China in years. They're like, oh, do you know what? The China that I imagined, or the China that I read about in the newspaper, isn't the China that I experienced and saw with my own eyes. And that shaped their views, I think, in a meaningful way.
1: You have studied the China's five-year plans since 2006, right?
0: Yeah.
1: Back then, you actually took a cab to the Chinese embassy in Washington, D.C. and got a hard copy. Then you studied it word by word with the dictionary.
0: Yeah.
1: So how did you first become interested in China's five-year plans?
0: And I'm laughing. I have no idea how you learned that story. But yeah, I was a young diplomat, and I was working on China in Washington, and we knew because we'd heard overnight the five-year plan is going to be released, and then we're waiting, and I'm like, where can we get it? And back then, you know, the internet wasn't the same thing that it was right now. You know, this is really important. This is what is China's roadmap for the next 5 years. So yeah, I took a taxi up to the Chinese embassy. And then at that time, we didn't have a lot of Chinese speakers working on China. And so me and my colleagues, we sort of divided it up and we had our old, you know, Sidian, and we looked up, you know, to make sure we could figure out. And when we did a brief summary of the key points of the five-year plan that we

0: We then circulated through the State Department. I'm glad those days are gone. We can now look at a five-year plan and say, this is really where economic activity is going to happen. This is really what the government's going to focus on. While it was kind of important in 2006, today it's really important. I think that's the lesson for business, is you need to understand where China's going, and then you can help them get there.
1: As of July 2026, more than 84,000 U.S.-invested enterprises had been established in China. In the first half of 2026, U.S. investment in China grew by 7.8% year-on-year. According to a report by the U.S.-China Business Council, 95% of surveyed U.S. companies said that their operations in China are instrumental to their global competitiveness.
2: Recently, you led a large delegation of U.S. Business leaders to China. Could you give us a sense of the industries and sectors represented in the delegation?
0: So every year for 20 years, we bring a portion of our board to China. So our board is very large. It's 40 members. And so we try and bring about a quarter of our board to China. So historically, we brought 8 or 9 people to China each year. This year, we've had more interest in coming to China than we'd ever had. So we had 15 companies and 14 companies who came. So we had tech. We had semiconductors. We had logistics. We had media for the first time. We had life science and health. We had manufacturing. We had financial services. So I think if you look at any industry that's got a large U.S. presence in China, in the China market, in the China economy, we had companies that were here from that sector. And that was very much by intention, because we could have had 20 or 25 companies come, but at the end of the day, it's a whole lot more effective to have a smaller focused delegation in meetings than have a sort of a giant group. And so we tried to cover all of the different industries.
2: What do you expect for the biggest takeaway from the CEOs during this trip?
0: So I would say two things. The first is the CEOs, and I think their takeaway was how consistent the message is from the China side, that China hopes for a stable, constructive, strategic, stable relationship with the United States, and that the Chinese side is looking very positive towards that. I think the second thing they took away is that as much as we all want to have that kind of relationship as well, because we also believe that's in the interest of both countries and both people, that that's not something you can take for granted. It takes work to build a constructive, strategic, stable relationship, and we need to do our part to try and make sure both sides stay on track as well.
2: So you have witnessed China's shift from made in China to created in China. How do you think this kind of change, or China's innovation-driven and high-quality development will bring to the global economy?
0: I can only speak through the eyes of American business and through my own experience. So the trend, I think, is very much for American companies here finding Chinese partners and then going out and doing stuff in the world together. China's technology and its companies have progressed rapidly, and now they've got a lot of things that the American companies don't, and vice versa. So the opportunities globally are limitless.
2: And this July, at the invitation of the USCBC, a CCPIT delegation of Chinese business leaders visited the States. They got really warm welcome and positive response from American business communities. Like you mentioned that at some activities, it was supposed to have like 100 attenders, but actually 200 attended. Some companies even were still calling in the morning to see if they can sign up. So why were American companies so eager to engage with their Chinese counterparts?
0: So what I think the better question is, isn't just why they were so eager, but why people were surprised. People were surprised because people have come to believe that everyone in America and all American business, all American government says, China bad, China dangerous, we need to, you know, national security and all of this. But in point of fact, there's a lot of nuanced views. And American companies are very interested in meeting their peers, potential partners, competitors, and that from China. And so what CCPIT does, which I think is an incredible service to both countries, is they organize delegations of Chinese businesses and they say, hey, let's go meet some American businesses and let's see if business can happen when you two get together. And so what it means is there's interest on both sides to find ways to work together, to cooperate, to partner, and that is the most healthy thing in the world.
2: At the Washington event, you highlighted what you describe as the three myths about American companies and China, that American companies don't want to do business with China, that American companies are leaving China, and that American companies are not investing in or welcoming Chinese companies into the United States.

0: Why do you feel it's very important to set the record straight?
1: It's really important to set the record straight. American companies are going for optionality. They're not leaving China. China's really important. They may be investing in other markets, but they're still here. And so it's important to understand that. But it's also important for American policymakers to realize that American companies are here for the long haul. They're not talking about how do we decouple. They're talking about how do we better integrate our China operations globally in most cases. And so it's really important that people understand that. The second is that these are empirical questions. And what I mean by empirical, I mean everyone can have their opinion on, are American companies investing? Are more companies investing than before? Are American companies interested in doing business with China? And people can say whatever they want. But at the end, it's empirical because we had more companies than we could find space for that wanted to meet Chinese companies. We've got more companies saying to us, when are you having your next event? When are you going to China? How do we join your delegations to go? So empirically, whatever people think and whatever they want to say, American companies want to engage with Chinese companies.
0: And in the field of investments, where do you see the most realistic opportunities for constructive U.S.-China relations in investment?
1: I think in China, the areas that we see a lot of investment right now, life science. And that's one that really excites us because health is an issue that doesn't know any border, right? Another one is we're seeing investments in the consumer sector, which, as you know from the 15th five-year plan and from recent statements from the Politburo, China wants to focus on developing the consumer base. And so we can see American companies responding and seeing that potential. We also see companies that because of the way China has changed, it used to be, in China, we're going to bring technology that's maybe one generation behind or two generations behind, and we're going to keep our best technology in America. We're going to keep our best technology in Europe. Well, for many companies, that's not an option anymore. Why? Because Chinese companies can already do better than that second or one generation old technology. And so if you're going to compete in China, you've got to bring your best. But bringing your best technology to China means investment. And sometimes it means big investment. So if you want to stay in the China market, you bring your best technology and you invest.
0: If we're looking back, in 1784, the Empress of China became the first American merchant ship to sail to China, marking the beginning of direct trade between a very young country and an Asian civilization. Today, China is no longer a simply market or manufacturing base, but a very important source of innovation and supply chain capacity. So how would you characterize China's changing role in the global strategy of American companies?
1: So just a few years ago, a decade ago, if you could name a famous Chinese company, it was famous because it was low cost. And it could dominate in markets because it was low cost. I think the really impressive transformation is we now have Chinese companies that are dominating in global markets, not because they're low cost, but because of their technology. In some cases, they're the technology leader or they're the production leader. And American companies see this and they say, okay, there are things that Chinese companies do really, really well. How do we learn from them? How do we work with them? How do we not say we're afraid of high-speed, rapid innovation? How do we learn how to do that? Or if we don't learn how to do that, how do we find a Chinese partner who can? They come to China because China's got some extraordinary workers, China's got extraordinary supply chains, and China's got some very innovative, efficient companies that they want to do business with, they want to partner with. And so that's the biggest change, is as China's economy has matured, as its industrial ecosystem has matured, often exactly along the lines outlined in five-year plans going back many years, then that creates opportunities for partnership that didn't really exist. Because you can't really have a partnership if both partners can't contribute. And that's where we are now, is we think that there's a lot of opportunities that just didn't exist years before.
0: Ms. Steng, we prepared a very special gift for you today.
1: Oh, thank you.
0: Okay, this gift is from China Media Group. A moon cake.
1: Oh, that's fabulous. It's Moon Festival.
0: And we have a very famous Chinese poem goes that we share the moon's beauty, though miles divide us. Mm. So we also share, like the States and China share the same moon, although we have miles away, but we have much more common in different grounds, more than differences. What are your hopes for a greater

0: friendship and mm-hmm. better understanding of the peoples.
1: So I think that it's absolutely true we share the same moon. But I think it's also true we share the same hopes and the same dreams. And if you talk to any Chinese family, what do they want? They want a better life for their kids. They want a good education for their kids. They want a peaceful life. You're going to find the same thing from the Americans. And so there absolutely is a lot more that unites us than divides us. And we hope that business can be one of the bridges to help both peoples to have those things that they look forward to. So thank you. That is the most beautiful box I've seen for mooncakes. So thank you very much.
2: Thank you so much for your insight during the interview.
1: Great, thank you for your time.

In this exclusive interview, President Steyn repeatedly emphasized one key word, stability. He noticed that building a constructive relationship of strategic stability between China and the United States is a shared aspiration among many American companies, and that stable bilateral relations can bring certainty to the world. Many U.S. firms, he said, want to maintain a strong presence in China and further integrate their operations there into their global strategies. Well, thank you for watching this edition of Leaders Talk. I'm Ke Yan Ke. See you next time.

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1: Welcome to the program. I'm Kasturi Manikam. Here are our top stories this hour. President Xi Jinping's historic state visit forges China and the United States' constructive relationship of strategic stability. China says it stands ready to work with other nations in upholding true multilateralism and advancing the Global Development Initiative. Iran insists only diplomacy can solve this conflict with the US and Israel. 1,400 young competitors in Shanghai wrap up their projects at the world's biggest competition for vocational

0: At the top of the hour, during his state visit to the U.S., Chinese President Xi Jinping reiterated the importance of building a constructive relationship of strategic stability. Our reporter Cho Chia-sin tells us if this vision can reshape how the two largest economies deal with each other.
1: Full honors, red carpet formality, the pageantry of a state visit. On the south lawn of the White House, Chinese President Xi Jinping spoke at the official welcome ceremony, reaffirming the vision for guiding the constructive relationship of strategic stability between the world's two largest economies. The message, this great ship must sail steadily and sail far.
2: The best prescription is stability that between the U.S. and China, because that's the best way to contain what the problems will be. And strategic means it's important and long-term.
1: For years, the relationship was often defined by crisis management. Now the terms of debate change. Cooperation as the mainstay, moderate competition, manageable differences, and promises of peace. The so-called Thucydides trap, a question President Xi himself raised with President Trump back in May in Beijing, is not destiny, as the Chinese leader answered this week in Washington. Lengthen the cooperation list and shorten the problem list.
3: There are a whole range of areas where the countries, the United States and China, can work together and each advance its interests as a result of doing so. And that's a very positive development in this relationship against the backdrop of a period of great instability, volatility, and risk of going off the rails.
1: Strategic stability moves from ceremony podium into policy. More dialogue, more trade, more exchanges, and a genuine effort to keep differences from becoming confrontation. Communication, cooperation, and peaceful coexistence, that is the roadmap Beijing has now drawn. Communication is the starting point. The two countries with different systems build trust through candid, sustained dialogue. Cooperation would be the engine. On trade, on artificial intelligence, on counter-narcotics and law enforcement, on direct flights that bring people closer. Chinese prison said 200 years of history attests to the two peoples' friendly exchanges, and people-to-people links lurcher heart-to-heart bonds and strengthen public support for bilateral friendship. He announced 100,000 young Americans will be invited to study in China within 5 years. Two giant pandas, envoys of China-U.S. friendship, will soon arrive at Atlanta Zoo.
4: This people-to-people exchange is really important. China is making all those efforts to really, trying to build up this trust and the bond between young peoples, between China and the U.S.
1: The next step is to turn vision into action toward a relationship that is more stable, healthier and sustainable, one in which China's rejuvenation and America's renewal advance side by side. For the two peoples and for the world watching closely. Zhou Jiaxing, CGTN in Washington, D.C.
0: China and the United States have reached consensus on 8 outcomes after the two heads of state had an in-depth exchange of views on bilateral relations as well as major international and regional issues.
5: First, China and the United States have agreed to build a constructive relationship of strategic stability based on mutual respect, fairness, and reciprocity. Second, the two sides agree to support each other in hosting the APEC Economic Leaders Meeting in Shenzhen and the G20 Leaders Summit in Miami. The two heads of state have expressed their intention to attend the meetings hosted by both countries. Third, President Xi and President Trump agree that Iran should fulfill its commitment not to develop nuclear weapons and that no transit fees should be charged on international waterways. Fourth, the two heads of state recall that China and the United States were allies during World War II and fought side by side to achieve victory. Fifth, the two heads of state recognize the positive role of the China-U.S. Economic and Trade Consultation Mechanism, as well as the outcomes reached by their respective teams. These include establishing and advancing mechanisms such as a trade council, a reciprocal tariff reduction worth $30 billion, and the extension of the outcomes of the Kuala Lumpur economic and trade consultations. President Xi and President Trump have instructed relevant departments to implement these outcomes. Sixth, Cooperation between Chinese and U.S. law enforcement agencies on counter-narcotics has yielded visible results. The two sides have worked closely together to jointly crack several cases involving new psychoactive substances and precursor chemicals, arresting dozens of suspects in both countries. Seventh, the two sides agreed to establish a China-U.S. dialogue on artificial intelligence to exchange views on the risks and benefits of the technology. The next AI dialogue will be held in November this year. They have also agreed to set up a communication channel for AI-related incidents. Eighth, the U.S. welcomes the arrival of a pair of giant pandas loaned by China to Zoo Atlanta. In addition, the Chinese and U.S. militaries have agreed to sign a memorandum of understanding on strengthening crisis communication and prevention as soon as possible, and to continue cooperation in searching for the remains of U.S. military personnel missing in China.
0: Chinese Foreign Minister Wang Yi has briefed accompanying journalists following the conclusion of President Xi Jinping's state visit to the U.S.
5: Wang Yi noted that this is President Xi's second state visit in 11 years. He said the reciprocal visits between the two heads of state within 6 months have made history in China-U.S. relations. The two leaders held candid and in-depth exchanges of views on strategic and overarching issues covering bilateral relations and global trends. The U.S. has delivered its highest-level courtesies, demonstrating its profound respect for President Xi and the importance of China-U.S. ties. Wang Yi said head of state diplomacy serves as the anchor for China-U.S. relations. President Xi and President Trump stressed the importance of respect, fairness, and reciprocity, and agreed to build a constructive China-U.S. relationship of strategic stability based on respect, fairness, and reciprocity. Their alignment offers a clear strategic guidance for the two major countries to explore the right way to get along. Wang highlighted that President Xi clarified China's principled position on the Taiwan question, stressing China's firm resolve to safeguard national unity and territorial integrity. President Xi also urged the U.S. to stay committed to its correct position of opposing Taiwan independence, prudently handle the Taiwan question, and remove disruptions to strategic cooperation and bilateral growth. Wang Yi stressed that China and the U.S. are the world's two largest economies, and achieving mutual success and win-win cooperation is the only right choice. The two sides have reached a joint arrangement in trade and the economy, helping to stabilize bilateral ties, shore up market confidence, and benefit industries, the two peoples, and the global economy. Wang Yi emphasized that China is not the source of the U.S.'s fentanyl crisis. China has acted with utmost goodwill and made every effort to assist the U.S. in addressing the fentanyl crisis. Wang said China has jointly uncovered multiple drug-related cases with U.S. authorities, a testament to China's sincerity. Wang Yi added that people-to-people exchanges provide solid strength and enduring momentum for China-U.S. relations. During this visit, President Xi recalled stories of friendship between the ordinary people, including soldiers fighting side by side in the Second World War, as well as an American man helping a Chinese woman to plant trees to fight desertification. Wang mentioned that over the next 5 years, China will invite 100,000 young Americans to China for exchanges and studies. Giant pandas Ping Ping and Fu Shuang will soon reside at Zoo Atlanta, adding another heartwarming chapter to China-U.S. friendship. Wang Yi said China-U.S. relations carry greater significance amid a volatile global landscape. Constructive engagement is indispensable, whether for tackling global challenges or de-escalating hotspot issues. As a responsible major country, China remains committed to being a builder of peace, promoter of stability, and supporter of development in the Middle East. During the visit, President Xi underscored that the sovereignty and security of all countries should be respected. Wang added that President Xi has encouraged all parties to choose peace, supporting

0: the U.S. and Iran to return to their memorandum of understanding, resume dialogue and negotiations, and reach a comprehensive agreement. Wang Yi said during the visit, President Xi had in-depth discussions with President Trump on artificial intelligence. Xi noted that the two sides should establish a dialogue mechanism on AI to exchange views on its risks and benefits and to jointly prevent the misuse and abuse of the technology. Wang stressed that China and the United States will respectively host the APEC Economic Leaders Meeting and the G20 Leaders Summit in the fourth quarter of this year. The two heads of state confirmed mutual support to continuously inject impetus into Asia-Pacific cooperation and global governance. Wang Yi concluded that this historic visit has enriched the constructive China-U.S. relationship or strategic stability, written a new chapter for China-U.S. relations in this era, and will exert a far-reaching impact on world peace and development.
1: Two Americans who have played a significant role in fostering China-U.S. relations say stronger bilateral ties can bring about world peace. Jeffrey Green is a veteran pilot who carries on the Flying Tiger's legacy, and Connie Suarez is a member of the U.S. table tennis team that played historic matches in China back in 1971.
2: Our leaders, President Xi, President Trump, have a responsibility to all mankind that our two countries move forward with respect, understand each other, and cooperate moving forward.
3: He had mentioned ping-pong diplomacy. I was really happy that he mentioned that. When you have people-to-people exchanges, whether it be in sports or cultural or education, it starts to break down barriers, maybe barriers of misconceptions that we both have about each other. And I think by keeping these exchanges going, it's going to keep the communications open between the United States and China. We may have a lot of differences in our ideologies, but that doesn't mean that we can't be friends and that we can't find a common ground and build trust with one another. The relationship between China and the U.S. is on a global stage, and I really believe that if we can make it work between our two countries, that will set forth peace maybe throughout the world.
1: Diplomats and scholars in the international community also say the Xi-Trump summit has conveyed a message of cooperation, trust and understanding that benefits not only China and the U.S., but the rest of the world.
4: It is a very big success of the Chinese diplomacy that managed to frame the bilaterals exactly in the framework of strategic constructive stability and not of confrontation. So it's very good not just for the bilateral, but also for our multipolar world that now we have, much better relations. AI needs regulation, not just at national level, but also at international. Beginning discussing this at bilateral level between the two champions of AI, it is a good sign also for the future of, global regulation.
5: They have agreed on this, stable strategic relationship. Points the way forward to greater collaboration and greater cooperation. The United States and China can coexist peacefully in a stable manner. It's a big wide world out there. There's plenty of space for both of them. And it seems to me that if that message percolates, we would all be better off.
6: Both President Xi and President Trump know the impact that they have on the wider global community. They understand the importance towards some of the most critical issues of our time that they have a direct hand in, including AI, global governance. So there's a message of cooperation. There's a message of trying to build trust and also mutual understanding.
1: I want to speak to Professor Teng Chanchun, a chief expert at Yuchan Studio, Guangdong University of Foreign Studies. Professor Teng, thank you for joining us on the show. As you very well know, Presidents Xi and Trump have agreed to build a constructive China-U.S. relationship of strategic stability based on respect, fairness, and reciprocity.

0: How do you think this will guide bilateral interactions in especially key areas like the economy and artificial intelligence?
1: Yes, you're right. I think China and the United States have already entered a new stage for the relations between the two countries. So, for example, in recent, at least 10 years, the United States initiated a so-called strategic competition. The purpose of such a strategy is to, you know, compete with China for the sake of the U.S., for Germany in the world, towards the fast development of China. This time, I think it's not easy for the two countries to reach the new consensus to have a constructive, strategic, and a stable relationship between the two countries. It's for the sake not only for the two countries, but also for the regional and international peace and stability. Result actually is rebalancing the policy or rebalancing strategy between the two countries in recent 10 years. For example, the so-called strategic competition, according to the Trump administration initiated 10 years ago, would like to use trade, use tariff to compete with China. But this time, I think that the Chinese government or the Chinese leaders just gave a very a solid response to these policies, and China continues its development in domestic, you know, for example, the modernization of the country and other, you know, issues. And so I think this is actually not easy result for the exchanges of so-called competition between China and the United States. And the new consensus will lead the two countries to a new, you know, development tendency. For example, the respect, fairness, and the reciprocal are of great significance for the future, not only for the two countries, but also for the international community.
0: Now, speaking of trade, the two sides have acknowledged the positive role of the China-U.S. economic and trade consultation mechanism, as well as recognized a $30 billion U.S. dollar reciprocal tariff reduction arrangement. How do you think these measures can help to resolve trade differences?
1: Yeah, you're right. I think the two sides have already taken some, you know, solid measures to maintain the smooth development of trade and economic relations between the two countries. Actually, at least in recent 10 years, we have witnessed the United States just initiated a policy in economy and tariff. This is not a tariff or economic issue. This is actually a political decision by the U.S. side, because they would like to take the, you know, superiority or the advancement in trade and economy of the United States to impose some, you know, pressure on the development of China. For example, the unilateral policy, the decoupling policy by the U.S. Government. I think this is not a good policy for the United States to go ahead, because there are a lot of complementarities between the two countries. And the United States used to be the number one, you know, trade partner for decades, but this time the United States has already become the third, you know, largest trade partner of China. So I think we should learn lessons from the history, and because of the multipolarization of international politics and the globalization of world economy, so the United States and China should cooperate, not only for, not for the sake of the two countries, but also for the sake of the international community.
0: And let's talk about artificial intelligence. China and the U.S. have agreed to establish a bilateral AI dialogue to exchange views on its risks, benefits, as well as a communication channel for AI-related incidents. How do you think these initiatives can help the two countries balance their exchanges, cooperation, and risk management in this field?
1: Yeah, I think the technology development in AI just gave the two countries a new platform to think about their new cooperation dealing with such a challenge of the misuse of AI technology, because we have witnessed the use of the military against some, you know, individual countries in recent years. This is

0: Exactly, dangerous in the tendency. The AI technology is quite different from any, you know, mature technology and science in our histories. China and the United States are two leading countries in this regard. So the two countries should, you know, play a leading role to behave all the activities in AI technology and some other advanced technologies in the future, because cooperation will give the international community rules of law and to give some fundamental exchanges for the countries to make full use of AI technology for the peace and development of our countries in the world.
1: Professor Teng, it's always a pleasure speaking with you. Thank you for your time. China's announced plans to invite 100,000 young Americans to visit the country for exchanges and study over the next 5 years. Our reporter, Dai Kai, spoke with students in Washington to know their thoughts on China and its proposed exchange program.
2: I'm here in Washington, D.C. There's a lot going on in town this week, but today we're talking to some Americans here and hearing what they think about China.
3: My dad's been to China for work, and he really loves it, so I'd love to go sometime. Maybe Shanghai. That's where my dad went, so and he really liked it there.
4: I've heard Guangdong.
5: Guangdong?
4: Yeah, like, I've heard of just the basketball food. Team. I've heard the basketball team. Yeah.
5: Wow.
6: I would probably have to choose Shanghai, but I imagine that you guys have hundreds of incredible cities that I would love to visit.
7: I know Beijing.
5: The capital city.
7: Yeah. But I would go. Well, probably Beijing.
8: Definitely Shanghai for him.
2: China's inviting 100,000 young Americans to visit for exchanges and study over the next 5 years. We spoke to some students here at Georgetown University to hear what they think about the invitation and what they'd like to experience in China.
4: And I think that's really cool to have the opportunity to connect with those cultures. Yeah. And I really do like that idea. I think it's a great idea to bring students over to China. I think it's a great idea.
9: I think China's, like, amazing. Like, they're so far ahead. Like, we're supposed to be, like, the Western world, but I feel like they're so much more advanced than us in so many ways. I know, like, AI and medicine is, like, a big thing right now, and I think China has, like, huge advancements with that, so probably that.
8: I feel like the culture. Like, I feel like getting the opportunity to immerse yourself in different cultures is, like, really important.
6: I think for me, personally, I think it's the scale. With how many people that live in China, I would definitely be interested in seeing like how that functions, especially in those larger cities.
10: I think I'd like to know what their people are like. Yeah, what are their thoughts on the world, on what the world should be like. Yeah.
11: There's definitely value in traveling to other places and learning other cultures. So I think that it could be beneficial.
2: When it comes down to what young people expect of a future journey, is college life, is food, is travel, and simply meeting new friends. That way would turn a very big China-U.S. relationship into lots of personal experiences.
4: It's better for both countries to be, you know, connected and to be build a better relationship over the coming years. And I think that's, you know, important to global, you know, peace and prosperity.
8: I think it's really a great thing. I think, like, different cultures and, like, combining different cultures and, like, education is such a global thing, and having different students come all over the place and take classes here and there.
11: There's a lot more to this world than what's right in front of us, and there's a lot to learn from different ways of seeing things around the world. So I think it could be valuable from that standpoint.
2: Not everyone knows exactly what they would expect from a new trip, but a lot of people have something they're curious about. And for a program built around young people, curiosity may be a good place to start. Dai Kai, CGTN, Washington.
1: Chinese President Xi Jinping announced during his state visit that giant pandas Ping Ping and Fu Chuang will arrive for their new home in Zoo Atlanta. They have departed southwest China city of Chengdu. A ceremony was held at the Chengdu Research Base of Giant Panda Breeding for the pair, who are on loan for 10 years. For some Americans, it's a milestone, and for others, it brings back memories from 1972 when pandas began their role as goodwill ambassadors.
12: America, get ready for some black and white excitement from China.
13: And here's some good news for panda lovers in America. In just a few days, two giant pandas, Ping Ping and Fu Xuan, are heading to their new home in Atlanta.
5: I think that's great. The more pandas in the United States, the better.

0: how excited are you from 1 to 10?
1: A 10. If we were down in Atlanta, we would definitely make sure to see the pandas.
2: For more than half a century, giant pandas have been part of the story between China and the United States. Ling Ling and Xin Xin were the first two pandas to arrive.

0: is seen anywhere outside of China.
1: Did you know they were coming from China?
2: Yeah, yeah, because I remember it was a big thing that President Nixon visited China.
3: For many Americans, pandas are part of memories shared across generations.
0: It was worth waiting in very long lines to see, and everybody was wearing black and white clothes, you know, to honor the panda colors. And I remember my daughter asking for a stuffed panda as a present. I don't know, she might still have it after all these years. 72 was back when my husband and I were newlyweds. So that was a long time ago.
3: Decades later, the fascination with pandas has invaded.
0: Everyone loves pandas. They're so cute.
4: One of the things the kids always loved was how roly-poly the pandas were.
1: Do you like them?
5: Yeah.
6: They're very cute. I love them.
0: They're friendly looking.
4: And I think that's what makes them such a good envoy and ambassador of friendship.
7: It's a good demonstration of the relationships between the U.S. and China. So it's great to see that this type of outcomes, you know, like the fact that both of the countries are creating this relationship. So it's phenomenal.
8: Wow.
9: Ow. Perhaps that's what makes pandas so special. They cross an ocean to bring smiles, and they remind us that friendship can start with something as simple as sharing a moment of joy. Sun Tianyuan, CGTN, Washington, D.C.
10: Still to come on Global Watch. China stands ready to work with other nations in advancing the Global Development Initiative. U.S. President Donald Trump rejects Iran's 7-day proposal to reopen the Strait of Hormuz.
11: Crossed raging rivers, climbed over impossible mountains, and made it through vast grassland. They kept walking for 2 years non-stop. Most didn't survive. But those who finally made it created a new China that few thought possible. This is the Long March. The spirit of the Long March is still there. From tech innovation to rural revitalization, in every beating heart of those on the frontier. It took China to where it is today and will take the nation even further.
10: Chinese President Xi Jinping has sent a congratulatory letter to a high-level dialogue held at the UN headquarters in New York. The dialogue marked the fifth anniversary of the Global Development Initiative. In his letter, President Xi said development is the eternal theme of human society and is key to promoting the well-being of humankind. He proposed the GDI at the UN General Assembly 5 years ago to advance global development cooperation, reinvigorate the global development cause, and accelerate the implementation of the UN 2030 Agenda for Sustainable Development. He said cooperation projects under the initiative have taken root in more than 120 countries. He said China stands ready to work with all parties to uphold a people-centered development philosophy, advance the GDI, turn the vision of the Sustainable Development Goals into reality, and make new and greater contributions to building a community with a shared future for humanity. Now, at the high-level GDI dialogue in New York, Chinese Vice President Han Cheng said China stands ready to work with all parties to uphold true multilateralism, advance the GDI, and deliver the benefits of development to all countries. He said the initiative has built global consensus on prioritizing mutually beneficial cooperation on development and meets the development needs of the Global South. They put forward China's four proposals: boost solidarity and implement the UN 2030 Agenda for Sustainable Development, adopt an action-oriented approach and pursue people-centered development, expand cooperation priorities and accelerate empowerment-driven development, strengthen partnerships and promote integrated development. Attendees expressed their continued support for the GDI and willingness to create a more inclusive, sustainable and resilient future. We spoke with Tegu Santosa, Director of Global Research on Economics at Advanced Technology Institute. He acknowledged the GDI for focusing on capacity building and addressing real

0: world issues instead of trying to change other countries' policies.
1: I view the GDI as something of an antithesis to the development model offered by the West. Western-sponsored development models, whether backed by the G7 or pursued bilaterally, generally require recipient nations to align with a multitude of their agendas. In contrast, the programs offered by the GDI focus more on capacity building and addressing real-world issues on the ground, such as poverty reduction and access to clean water, matters that are truly essential for communities at the grassroots level. Furthermore, I see the GDI as a supplement to the UN's Sustainable Development Goals. Its presence can help accelerate progress toward achieving those 17 targets. The most prominent issue regarding traditional aid is the obligation placed on recipient nations to align with specific policies or make significant domestic policy adjustments. In contrast, GDI operates differently. There is no obligation to alter national policies at the central level. Approach works like this. They identify the specific sectors a country in the global south is already prioritizing, and then determine how they can step in to strengthen those existing efforts. This differs from the development approach often offered by Western nations, where the donor might want a country to excel in a particular sector and consequently tie aid to the mandatory adoption of new policies that serve the donor's own objectives. That is essentially where the difference lies.
0: U.S. President Donald Trump has rejected an Iranian proposal to reopen the Strait of Hormuz. The proposal was made earlier this week by Iranian Foreign Minister Abbas Araghchi and the United Nations in New York. It would see the vital waterway reopen within a week if conditions are met. Trump called the Iran's latest proposal unacceptable. He told journalists at the White House that 29 vessels had been guided out of the Strait of Hormuz under military supervision on Friday night, claiming that Washington has total control of the waterway. In response to the U.S. rejection, Tehran insists that only diplomacy can solve its conflict with Washington and Tel Aviv. Meanwhile, Saudi Arabia is calling for restoring the navigation in the Strait of Hormuz to what it was before February 28, when the U.S. and Israel began its attacks on Iran. Ehsan Kevani has more.
2: First, Iran formally sent a seven-day proposal to the U.S. through Qatari mediation. Washington, based on this proposal, Washington had to meet several preconditions, halting hostile actions in the Middle East, including Lebanon, unfreezing at least $12 billion in Iranian assets, lifting oil sanctions, and ending the naval blockade. If met, the Strait of Hormuz would reopen on the seventh day, followed by negotiations. The plan, in fact, mirrored the Islamabad MOU signed in June, but compressed its 60-day interim period into 7 days only. The countdown would begin once the U.S. accepted, according to Foreign Minister Abbas Araghchi. President Pezeshkian says that the root cause is deep distrust stemming from the U.S. withdrawal from the 2015 nuclear deal and two attacks on Iran during negotiations.
3: The choice now rests with the United States. Iran does not accept coercion, threat, or intimidation. And Iran will not surrender its sovereign rights under pressure.
2: But the challenge is here. Reports citing U.S. officials say President Trump has rejected the proposal. At the same time, responding to this rejection, the Islamic Revolution Guards Corps is striking a defiant tone. Its spokesperson says Iran will not stop punishing the U.S. until its seven conditions are met. He added that Iran's missiles can destroy the multi-layered U.S. air defense system, and the IRGC also says the U.S. expected Iran to surrender after deploying forces to the Persian Gulf, but instead encountered a defiant form of resistance. So we can say the proposal seems to be off the table.
0: Typhoon Dujuan has struck Japan's Chiba and Kanagawa prefectures, leaving 12 dead and 3 missing. Widespread landslides have damaged railway roadbeds in Chiba. Around 6,000 households remain without power. Floodwaters still linger in some areas, with many vehicles submerged. Japan's Minister for Reconstruction, Egoshi Hosono, says the typhoon will be designated as a major disaster. The Japan Meteorological Agency warns of another coming typhoon and that it may pose new threats to areas already hard hit.

0: Thailand has declared all 50 districts of its capital, Bangkok, as flood disaster areas after days of heavy rainfall. Flood water has inundated parts of central and eastern Bangkok, disrupting traffic and forcing some residents to evacuate. Several shelters have been set up to accommodate evacuees. Thousands of people in 21 provinces nationwide have been affected by the flooding. Thailand's meteorological department warns rainfall will continue in most of the country through Sunday. Despite difficult conditions, some tourists are choosing to carry on with their plans and experience Bangkok in a very different atmosphere. Thai PBS World's Claire Pachimanun reports.
1: Thailand has been experiencing continuous heavy rainfall this weekend, with Bangkok among the hardest hit areas. People in many parts of the capital woke up this morning to find roads flooded, with some cars left half submerged in the water. Many residents also received flood warning alerts on their phone, urging them to be cautious as water levels continue to rise.
2: As of this morning, the Bangkok Metropolitan Administration has declared 50 flooding emergency areas. That's practically the entire capital. But for many tourists who are already here, it doesn't really deter them from experiencing the city in a different atmosphere.
3: We're from the Netherlands.
4: And how are you finding Bangkok on a rainy day?
5: Very rainy, yes. We were very surprised that it was this much rain, but it's still beautiful.
6: I'm from Germany, north of Germany. Yes.
4: And how are you finding Bangkok on a rainy day when it's flooding in some parts of Bangkok?
6: I think it's still very beautiful. It's warm and yeah, I think my mute is still good, even when it's raining. I was last year here when it's very hot, so I think raining season is a little bit more chill. I like it.
4: Do you find it difficult to get around?
6: No, it's okay. Buses drive, it's okay. The buses from state for 3 baht, it's perfect. You can get everywhere. It's very good.
4: Did you watch the news this morning about the flood?
6: I see some news on Instagram. So I heard about outside of Bangkok, it was very, very much raining. Our hotel is here inside, and here it's very good streets. It's not so much flooding. It's very good.
1: But for this noodle shop owner, a rainy day and the news about the flood makes it a slow business day. In the past 48 hours, 300 millimeters, or about 30 million cubic meters of rain has fallen on Bangkok, with the east side being the hardest hit. But some tourists are still determined not to miss the chance to see the beauty of the Grand Palace. The airport authority says both airports of Bangkok are operating as normal, but the flood is affecting access to the airports. The rainfall in the central part of Thailand is expected to ease this Sunday.
0: In Greece, 6 people are dead after a powerful blast shook Athens' historic Plakan district on Friday. The explosion destroyed one building and damaged 4 others nearby. Investigators suspect a gas leak or methane tanks may have caused the blast. Evangelos Sipsas reports from Athens.
7: Well, what we can say for sure here is that it has turned into a very tragic situation. All 6 people that were missing overnight are now confirmed dead. The last 2 bodies were recovered on Saturday afternoon, bringing the death toll up to 6. Now, what we do know is that it was an elderly couple that was living in there, a British and a Greek national, but also 4 more people that were here on tourism in Greece, believed to be on a short-term rental and believed to be U.S. citizens, U.S. nationals. The blast took place at 7:30 a.m. on Friday here in the center of Athens at the historic neighborhood of Plaka, and the blast was so strong, it was so powerful that the building was completely destroyed and 4 buildings nearby were deemed unlivable because of the extensive damage that it was caused to them. What we can say for sure here is that overnight the operation that was taking place, there was a number of different units by the government, by the fire department, the civil protection unit as well. They were on the scene with thermal cameras and special hearing devices, similar to those that we actually saw in Turkey in the 2023 earthquake, trying to find the people. And now that all the 6 people that were missing are confirmed dead, the rescue and search operation has ended. But the investigation of what has caused this blast to happen is still underway. It is believed, the first initial reports believed to be a gas leak and perhaps

0: some propane tanks in the facility as well, but they haven't come out with a final conclusion of what has caused this. More will come out in the next 2 hours as the investigation is underway. So the key development so far here in Athens on Saturday are 6 people are confirmed dead, and the investigation of what has caused this to happen is still underway.
1: Still to come on the program. 1,400 young competitors in Shanghai rep up their projects at the world's biggest competition for vocational skills. We look at the revival of the historic Liangma River and how it's contributed to improved quality of life in Beijing.

0: A vast land of 1.4 billion people. The world's second largest economy. 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Stories that touch the soul. Feel the speed, the passion. 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
1: The 48th World Skills Competition concludes today with final results to be announced at a closing ceremony in Shanghai. Around 1,400 competitors from 68 countries and regions have taken part in 64 skill events across six sectors, covering a wide range of technical, creative and service-related fields. The president of World Skills has praised the event and the guidance China's vocational education system offers to the world.
2: China decided that WorldSkills is in the cornerstone, one of the cornerstones to develop the TVET system. And we are really impressed by the investment, not only here during this this event, but also in the college. And also the political commitment, very consistent. It's very incredible, and it's a good example for a lot of countries. If you have a very good TVET system, you can have a very good development in the economy field. It's really very important for us. Sometimes you can think that the university is the right way. No, TVET is not a second choice. It's a real choice, particularly if you want to become an entrepreneur.
1: Heavy vehicle technology is one of the World Skills Competition's newest events, emerging in 2017 when China first contested it. China's entry in this category is from Ningbo Technician College in Zhejiang Province. One of the students has shared his career expectations.
3: We need to understand and be able to read maintenance documentation. As for language, we need to be able to communicate with local people at a basic level. So we still need to improve our English. Two of my senior schoolmates are going to work in Indonesia at the end of this month. If I know both technology and English, employers will prefer me over others with the same technical qualifications.
1: Heavy vehicle maintenance expertise is required for Chinese construction machinery at ports and work sites in China and overseas. As China's heavy vehicles go global, technicians who are qualified to fix the machines and can speak the customer's language are in demand. Chang Sinhua, a teacher in Ningbo Technician College, was a gold medalist in heavy vehicle technology at the 2022 World Skills Competition. He says the learning and research focus in this field will shift towards intelligent connectivity and electrification as machines get smarter.
4: Autonomous driving is now being applied to many types of equipment. Faults of common things like engines will shift to electronic systems, such as onboard computers, chips, and various sensors. So our learning and research focus must also shift toward intelligent connectivity and electrification.
1: China's

0: 15th five-year plan calls for accelerating the development of a modern vocational education system. And this includes stronger links between vocational schools and industry, as well as a better connection between secondary, higher and undergraduate vocational education. I want to discuss this with Ms. Wang Yan, director from Chinese Society of Educational Development Strategy. Ms. Wang, thank you for joining us on the show. Now, how do you think AI and automation can reshape vocational education?
1: Thank you for having me. Looking at the global picture, I see four trends shaping vocational education worldwide. First, from skills for life to skills for change. The half-life of vocational skill is shrinking, perhaps 3 to 5 years. No country can train young people for one job for life anymore. The shared goal is adaptability, ability to keep learning and learning and relearning. The second, human-AI collaboration is becoming the new baseline everywhere. Whatever the trade, manufacturing, healthcare, construction, the graduate tomorrow will work with intelligent tools. Globally, nearly 85% of the countries are already digitizing their vocational systems, and AI literacy and global fluency need to be part of every curriculum, not a separate subject. Their skill development is going lifelong, holistic, and flexible. Around 74% of the countries across the globe are expanding learning beyond the classroom. The core task is holistic development because machines excel at routine tasks, while the premium lies in problem-solving, craftsmanship, and ethical judgment, and learning is becoming modular and accessible at every stage of a career, not just in one's 20s. The fourth, the ecosystem is becoming more inclusive, collaborative, and sustainable. Schools, enterprises, and governments are building this together. Over two-thirds of the countries have introduced green skills policies, and access is expanding for disadvantaged groups. So in short, skills that change, humans who collaborate with machines, and learning that lasts a lifetime. That's the world direction in the future.
0: Ms. Wang, China's 15th five-year plan calls for stronger vocational and deeper industry education integration. How do you think China can better achieve this?
1: Well, we have built the world's last vocational education system, over 30 million students, more than 70% new frontline workers in modern manufacturing. But looking to the future, I see four areas for progress. The first, upgrading the structure of the system. The ratio of secondary, higher and undergraduate vocational students is roughly 30 to 43 to 1, still bottom heavy. We need vocational undergraduate education as the lead, seamless progression across levels and a smoother bridge with general education so every student has a pathway to grow. The second, deepening industry education integration. This is our basic model, but we need to deepen the collaboration and transition from the physical collaboration to chemical reaction so leading enterprises can co-run schools and also co-evaluate graduates with dual qualified teachers who move between classrooms and workshops, turning outcomes from samples into products. And third, accelerating the AI plus green transformation. AI and sustainability are reshaping every trade. Virtual simulation training to ease the cost of bottlenecks of hands-on practice. So AI literacy in every major, green competencies in every curriculum. This is where the next generation skills will be won. But last but not least, enhancing international integration while going global through developing international competitive skilled personnel, building international learning and competition platforms, and promoting regional and global vocational standards, cost construction to facilitate cross-border employment. So in short, stronger structure, deeper integration, future-ready content, and the global footprints. This is how vocational education moves from big to strong.
0: Ms. Wang, thank you for your perspectives. China's also stepped up vocational training cooperation worldwide. One well-known example is the Luban Workshop, a Chinese-supported vocational training program. It was named after Luban, an ancient Chinese woodcraft master. First launched by the Tianjin Municipal Government, the program shares China's vocational education models and technical expertise with partner countries, fostering competent local skilled workers. The program has been launched in 30 countries and regions, including Egypt, where the program provides students with hands-on training, serving as a prime example of educational cooperation.

0: between two nations.
1: Egypt is the first country to have two Luban workshops, with one hosted by Ain Shams University and the other by the Cairo-based Advanced Technical School for Maintenance Technology. This achievement establishes an inclusive vocational education system that bridges middle and high vocational levels in Egypt. Ain Shams University offers training for CNC installation and maintenance, new energy technology, and automobile application and maintenance. The Advanced Technical School for Maintenance Technology provides training for CNC machining and automobile maintenance.
2: This collaboration was a smart one because it represented a collaboration between China, which is an industrial country with a great experience in industrialization, while Egypt has the potential of having many young people who are seeking employment and new jobs in the new market.
3: رأينا في اختيار الطالب اللي هيدرس في مشروع لبان اختياره بعناية من حيث ان يكون طالب متفوق وجاب مجموع عالي بالإضافة ان احنا ما اكتفناش بالقاهرة فقط لا نوعنا وخدنا طلاب من المحافظات الأخرى.
1: Much of Egypt's vast land is dominated by deserts, but when it comes to renewable energy, it boasts abundant resources. In recent years, the Egyptian government has been increasing its policy, financial and technical support for the renewable energy sector.
0: Beijing's Liangma River once faced water quality challenges, but it has now been transformed into an urban space connecting people with nature and leisure. We're going to explore how ecological protection efforts in this historic river have improved the quality of living in the Chinese capital.

0: it's amazing to think, you know, how much work has gone into changing this from apparently a smelly, you know, backwater into something really beautiful.
1: It's crazy, isn't
0: yeah.
1: it?
0: And you can tell, you know, that's the emphasis on quality of life, not just yeah. people making money, but, you know, having a nice place to go. You don't really need to spend much, or if anything,
1: exactly.
0: just enjoy life.
2: This is quite the event you got going on, right?
3: Okay. I've never seen this happen. They're getting ready to do something.
2: Look at that.
1: Okay, go.
3: Wow. The
0: one's escaped.
3: Oh my god, look at that.
2: Whoa.
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3: Are you guys going in with me?
2: No,
3: I don't know. Let's get it.
2: Go.
3: Let's get it. There we go.
2: 他年轻，他想下去。好，我得继续一下。I'm coming.
3: It does look like a lot of fun.
0: We got one more journey.
3: Let's do it.
0: Go, Jack.
3: United States. Where are you guys from? He's kidding me. What? Tampa in Florida. Not far from Miami.
4: Woo!
0: Ooh, all in order.
3: There he is.
0: Hey! Look at that, our team.
3: This is the kind of time when, like, you don't expect Beijing to be like this, you know? You happen upon, like, a bunch of people diving.
0: That's
3: amazing. But literally, you come here every day in summer around this time in the afternoon, Yama River, you'll find a bunch of people diving.
0: You might not find quite so many diving so beautifully, right?
3: But you'll make new friends every day.
0: Right? Pretty cool, very cool. Oh, thanks for showing us.

0: this place. I'm pretty impressed.
1: It's amazing.
2: And before we go, here's a reminder of our top stories this hour. President Xi Jinping's historic state visit forges China and the United States' constructive relationship of strategic stability. China stands ready to work with other nations in upholding true multilateralism and advancing the Global Development Initiative. Iran insists only diplomacy can solve its conflict with the US and Israel. 1,400 young competitors in Shanghai wrap up their projects at the world's biggest competition for vocational skills. And that's it for this edition of Global Watch. Thanks for watching.

0: Giant pandas are one of conservation's greatest success stories. How did these majestic animals manage to come back from the brink of extinction? What can we learn from this global collaboration? I'm Mike Walter. Let's take it full frame.
1: Pandas, a formerly endangered species.
2: With giant pandas, we are actually making a difference and moving the needle in a positive direction.
3: We have seen a steady growth of the wild population. The last survey the Chinese government did was showing that they have over 1,800 individuals surviving in the wild.
1: The U.S. and China working together to protect them.
4: From our
1: Nurtured in zoos and protected in the wild.
2: One of our goals with these giant pandas is to learn more about them as a species.
3: That kind of information helps us understand them better in the wild and then to be able to plan and design protected areas for them, better reproduce, passing down those valuable genetic information in the future.
1: Pandas, a success story. Next.

0: After President Nixon's historic visit in 1972, China gifted pandas Ling Ling and Sing Sing to the United States. Their arrival at the Smithsonian National Zoo marked the start of a collaboration that continues more than 50 years later. I speak with Brandy Smith, director of the zoo.
1: If you're going to put two pandas together, right? They're solitary in nature, which is why they're solitary here.
2: I met Smith at the Smithsonian National Zoo in Washington, D.C. to talk about this relationship and the zoo's role in the conservation of pandas.
1: The panda program is this full 360 program. You have, I think, like almost a Lego block fit of expertise between our scientists and their scientists to make sure that we can kind of cover the whole scope of everything the species needs.
2: Since 2021, Brandy Smith has served as director of the Smithsonian's National Zoo and Conservation Biology Institute. She oversees a pioneering team of conservation biologists conducting research in more than 30 countries. Talk to us about that journey as a kid going to the zoo, falling in love, and now where you're sitting today.
1: Well, yeah, I've always loved animals, and I went to, you know, I went to a zoo when I was younger, and I just thought this is what I want to do, because it was about the animals, working with animals. It was about the people creating these magic moments, but it was also about conservation, the idea that zoos can do things because we have animals, because we have people. We can do things in the conservation space that no one else can do.
2: I saw a film some years back where they mentioned in the narration that people think airports are about planes, but they're really about people. People caressing one another, they're excited to see each other, giving people kisses goodbye. And I saw an interview with you where you talked about zoos not being so much about animals, but about people and those connections. And I thought it was really poignant what you said about the connection with your father and that zoo experience. So I was hoping maybe we could start there.
1: Sure. I give a lot of talks, and now in any room I can say, I bet every person in this room has a zoo experience that they can remember with your parents, with your kids, you know, with your significant other. And I never see anyone shake their head. I see everybody go, yeah, I remember. So I think that what zoos do is we create magic. We create these magical moments where people get to be enthralled with the natural world, but they also do it in a way when they're with each other, they're connecting with each other. And I think that there are these moments of people being together, learning together, being inspired together, that connects them forever.
2: There's this expression, panda diplomacy. I interviewed Winston Lord and Robert Hormats, who worked with Dr. Kissinger.
1: I know Winston.
2: Yeah, and of course, you know, when you talk about the diplomacy and all of that and the opening up, this is a result of that. So can you walk us through this whole, you know, pandas as a form of diplomacy and just kind of how instrumental they've been here in Washington?
1: Well, you know, I think with, you know, giant pandas, it started in the 1970s. It was a gift to the original pandas, Ling Ling and Xing Xing, a gift to the United States. And I think that really kind of signified, right, this positive potential for a relationship between the U.S. and China. And I think that it continues with pandas. I think it is one of the most successful examples of this people-to-people diplomacy, right? People working together to achieve something. And I also think it is a story of inspiration and hope. I think that this is an example of what can be achieved. If you look at the world right now, especially the natural world, there are a lot of, it's you know, kind of in dire shape. You know, people talk about climate change. They talk about habitat destruction. But with giant pandas, we are actually making a difference and moving the needle in a positive direction. So the fact that collaborating, working with another country, working with other people, coming together for the good of a single purpose,

0: I think it's a positive story that gives people hope, and it's a positive instance in kind of a diplomatic space.
1: For decades, the Smithsonian's National Zoo has been at the heart of panda conservation, advancing research, breeding, and the successful birth of multiple cubs. Under its agreement with the China Wildlife Conservation Association, every cub returns to China by age 4.
2: So, Brandy, how complicated is it when you take, you know, you mentioned they're solitary in mm-hmm. nature. You bring them together. Obviously, you want, like, fireworks and children, and talk to me about
0: that. We want children, but not necessarily fireworks. So if you think about, you know, pandas are solitary in nature, and so that first moment when you know, pandas say they're ready to breed, and you put two pandas together, anything can happen. It can be a match made in heaven, but what if it's not? What if they disagree? What if they fight? So we have to be ready. We have to make sure that, you know, if either one doesn't like the other, they can get away, and that if things go wrong, then we're prepared to respond.
2: I talked to you about the kind of the stress level of getting them here.
0: Mm-hmm.
2: Talk to me about the stress level, because you've gone through this more than once of like, oh man, we want it to work. Is it going to work?
0: There's so much pressure, right? There's part of it is like everybody wants a baby panda. It's not just me. It's the entire city wants, the entire world wants us to have a baby panda. So imagine, right? It's not just your, not just your mother saying, so when are you going to have a kid? It's the world asking that question. And so it's, there's the pressure to make sure things go well, but there's the pressure of knowing you have the ability to produce so much happiness, right? You just want to succeed, not just for the pandas, but for everybody who's invested in the program.
2: Okay, and then the other thing is baby pandas are so cute, yeah. And they're so small. Yeah. What's that like, the birth and watching that?
0: You know, our previous pair, Mei Shang and Tian Tian, Mei Shang was an incredible mother, and so we were really secure in the knowledge of Mei Shang has a cub, she's going to do a great job. So Ching Mao, she's an amazing panda, but we don't know what she's going to be like as a mother yet. So there's more nerves right now, because if she does have a cub, you know, how is she going to be in terms of taking care of it?
2: We're going to find out, aren't we?
0: I hope so.
1: After returning 3 pandas to China in 2023, the National Zoo welcomed 2 new pandas, Bao Li and Ching Bao, in 2024.
2: So walk us through the first giant pandas arrived. Now we have these 2 cuties. How have things evolved here at the zoo?
0: One of our goals with these giant pandas is to learn more about them as a species. And so the habitats have evolved as our understanding of their needs have evolved. So, you know, one of the things we did this time, pandas love to climb. We have a lot of trees in our habitat, but we added more climbing structures, more fun, more things for them to do. You know, there's also a lot of things to make sure that their habitats are secure. People love pandas. We want to make sure that they love them from a distance. And so we want to make sure that our pandas are safe here as well. So it's a safe, happy space for them where they can act out all of their natural behaviors and behave exactly as they would in the wild.
2: So I've lived here for 25 years. So I worked in local television. We covered the zoo quite a bit. And I think I know more about reproductive efforts for pandas than I do about any other reproductive. It's not easy. It's complicated. Can you walk us through just how difficult this process is?
0: Well, you know, pandas are, we've done such a good job talking about giant pandas and how they reproduce, because the reality is that a female giant panda is goes into estrus. She's only, basically she can get pregnant about 1 to 2 days a year, and that's it. And so when you're trying to study a species, trying to understand how to make more of them, that's a super tiny window to be able to understand. And the National Zoo actually was, we had an interesting pair. So we had Ling Ling and Xing Xing in the beginning, and they were great at it. They had no problems. But then we had Tian Tian and Mei Shang, and they had some kind of mechanical challenges in terms of reproducing, making more pandas. But we took it as an opportunity, because what that allowed us to do is say, okay, let's understand more about reproduction in giant pandas, about endocrines in giant pandas, about hormones in giant pandas. And we really had an opportunity to crack the code on giant panda reproduction. So understanding not just how it works, but also working with artificial insemination

0: so that we can also help increase the genetic diversity in the population and the size of the population.
1: And then the birth, I think I read somewhere you had like a net or something. I mean, you have to think all this stuff through. So talk us about that.
0: You know, nothing happens by accident anywhere in the zoo. Everything is planned. I always joke, I have a protocol for protocols here because we want to make sure that every animal is well taken care of, that everybody's safe, everybody's happy here. And with giant pandas, especially so, because the world is watching, there's no margin for error. So but when we were hoping that our giant panda was pregnant, we were essentially stepping through, if she has a cub, what happens? You know, where will she stay? How will we reach her? What will he do? What if she has a cub and it's in distress? How do we access the cub? How do you get a cub from a mother bear to take care of it? And so that's where the net came in. We actually, it was like a modified lacrosse stick, so that if her cub was in distress and we had to access it, then we can potentially use a little lacrosse stick to, you know, scoop it up, get it out, and get it to our veterinarians.
1: Because you don't want to run in there. These are big animals.
0: No, that's not an option. So, yeah, they are bears. A lot of people think of pandas as cute and cuddly. They are true bears. They have the teeth, they have the claws, they have the strength to prove it.
2: Mei Shang successfully gave birth to four surviving pandas, the last, Xiao Qi Ji, being born in 2020. All four pandas have been returned to China.
1: So it's the excitement, the enthusiasm, journalists from all over the place. Can you talk to us about the road getting them here? What's that like? I know they go into, you know, they go into quarantine there. I mean, it's, moving them is not easy. Just talk to me about all the logistics involved in something like this.
0: Well, you know, and we spend months planning every single detail of the logistic for giant pandas. We want to make sure it's a safe journey. We want to make sure it's a happy journey for them. It actually starts with selecting the giant pandas. We're not picking the cutest pair. I think all pandas are cute, so you can't go wrong there. But you want to pick the best genetic match, because again, it's about saving a species, contributing to the population. And so there's kind of a two-pronged approach once you know what animals are going to be coming here. One is to get those animals prepared for the journey. We actually have their crates put in place, the crates that they'll be in during the transport, and we make it a happy place for them. We feed them in there. We train them in there. It's a place where they like to go, and they're happy and they're comfortable. So on one hand, we start getting the pandas ready, and we get our team ready. Right? The pandas will travel with keepers, with food, with a veterinarian. And then there are the logistics of the transport itself. We're incredibly fortunate. So FedEx has been our partner for a long time. I think a lot of people have seen the panda plane. And so we work with FedEx, and they say, okay, if you're going to ship something halfway around the world, these are all of the things that we need to think about. So the pandas have their own plane. So they travel in a plane that's at the panda plane that's entirely dedicated to them. And even things like you know, getting them into the country. We have to have permits to bring them here. And so the pandas first touchdown, think about going through customs. Think about you when you come into the country going through customs. When our pandas first touched down in Alaska, in this case, we had our registrars travel to Alaska, so they had the paperwork to make sure that our pandas got through customs with no problems at all.
1: Okay, you say all of that, and I think a lot of this rests on your shoulders. So what's the stress level like for you? You know, obviously when they arrive, it's over, but leading up to it.
0: Our team is so incredible. I will say this, when you look at the people, right, you know, the animal care people, the transport people, the people who are making sure that the habitat is ready to go, it is the best of the best, the most incredible people. And I have such confidence and faith in them. On one hand, it's stressful because you're, you know, shipping two large carnivores halfway around the world, and there's no margin for error. You cannot fail. But on the other hand, watching incredible people do what they do best, wow, it's a wow moment.
1: Speaking of incredible people, you have incredible people here who work with incredible people in China in order to make this work, and you share a lot of data. There's a lot of relationships, I guess you would say, built over the years. Can you describe that for us?
0: Well, and what I really love is because we have some of the best conservation scientists in the world. You know, our researchers are outstanding. And there are some, you know, some of the things that we're doing that are leading, things that haven't ever been done before. In China, the real expertise is in husbandry and care and understanding of giant pandas.

0: Not to blight, like we know how to care for giant pandas here. They do conservation and research, but in terms of being able to share, it really is kind of a perfect interlocking moment as we talk about this comprehensive plan to care for giant pandas, to breed giant pandas, create this assurance population, but also save them and their habitat in the wild.
1: Pandas are considered an umbrella species. Protecting them also protects many other animals that share their ecosystem. Giant pandas have become kind of the face of conservation. What is it, do you think, about this animal that just has such an inspirational touch to it that people get so fascinated by these creatures?
0: You can design a species more perfect to kind of ping our interest. So it's there are things about giant pandas that are a lot like human babies. So babies, you know, babies cry, they're messy, you know, why do we love them so much? And they are actually designed to, there's a biochemical response when we see them, those round features, those big eyes, that small mouth. If you look at pandas, they have the same features, right? The round head, the dark spots make their eyes look bigger, right? Those round eyes, even their kind of cry is at like the perfect decibel point to ping humans to care about them. So pandas are perfectly designed to elicit our response. So there's that. But I think it also goes to the fact that it is a happy success story. So being part of, when you come to the zoo, you are supporting giant panda conservation. You are part of saving an endangered species.
1: I had the opportunity to interview John Mittermeier, who goes around the globe trying to find these birds that have kind of disappeared for 10 years. And he showed me a picture of one of them. And I was like, it looks like a bird in my yard. It's not that exciting. Pandas are exciting.
0: Yeah.
1: You've got to excite people about conservation. How do you do it?
0: Well, you know, there are two things. So we do something. Pandas are great because saving a panda, it's not just about saving a panda. It's about saving its entire ecosystem. So on one hand, what we do is take advantage of the charismatic megafauna, right? The elephants, the pandas, the gorillas, the lions and tigers. And essentially, if you get people excited about a panda, you're saving the golden monkeys and the toucans and the sorrels and all of the other animals and all of the insects and the birds and the plants that live in those habitats. So on one hand, you can feel good because saving a panda is about saving in the entire kind of bamboo forest ecosystem. But on the other hand, I find that people always like what we try to do is find these moments to incite and to excite and inspire people about some of the smaller species, things they might not know about. So, for example, we have a highly endangered species. It's a tenrec. It's from Madagascar, where almost everything's endangered. And we just put a picture of it. We put a video of it on our social media feed of it taking a dust bath. And it's one of our most popular videos about a species that most people have never heard of before. But just this one moment, people see it, they get excited, they get inspired, they want to learn more, and then that leads to wanting to conserve it and save it.
1: Yeah, the world's getting less and less wild. I think it was maybe last year or the year before we saw all these elephants kind of traipsing around China and stuff. Habitats are threatened by encroachment of people and all of that sort of thing. What are some of your fears about the habitat for these wonderful creatures?
0: You know, this goes to having giant pandas in zoos. So when this program started, I think there were probably only about, in the 80s, 90s, only about 1,000 pandas on the planet. I'm talking in the wild and in breeding centers. And in this program, we now have close to 1,000 pandas in breeding centers and almost 2,000 pandas in the wild. So the number of pandas on the planet has tripled. Add to that the wild. When this program began, there were just these little sparse patches of suitable habitat for giant pandas. Because of the resources this program generates, the money goes directly to support giant panda habitat conservation. There's a panda reserve now that's three times the size of Yellowstone. And not just that, but they're also building corridors to connect these other patches of panda habitat to it. So the situation for giant pandas, because of this program, because of the success, because people care, is actually getting better.
1: You have two here, and I look at both of them, and I'm like, they look a lot alike.
0: Yeah.
1: But it's not the appearance so much as it is the personality. I mean, you can tell which one's which. just by how they act. So talk to us about that.
0: I mean, these are they're individual animals, and I don't know how to describe it. It would be like it's, you know, we know these animals.

0: You know who they are, what they look like, how they move. You can almost see one out of the side of your eye, and you're like, oh, I know who that is. So it's the subtleties in the way they look, the way they move, the way they act, the way they react to you. Those are the things that you just get to know who they are.
1: Well, it's great visiting with you. Thank you so much.
0: Thank
1: Really
0: you
1: a
0: so
1: pleasure.
0: much. It was great.
2: Coming up.
3: 所以我们现在做的工作就是为了，第一，要把野外的种群保护好，让它可以增长，结构要稍微合适一些，比如说性别结构、年龄结构。

0: Each day, there are millions of stories. Each one can open new perspectives, new possibilities. Wherever you look, we are there. To see, discover, explore. We put the pieces together to find what really matters to you. All around the world, all around the clock. Our reporters are at home across the globe. From our headquarters in Beijing and production centers in Washington, Nairobi, and London. 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See the difference.
1: Welcome back. Deep in Sichuan Province, a team of rangers devote their lives to guarding the Dashunling Mountains, a sanctuary for the giant panda and countless other species. Among them is Fuming Shao, who traded city life for this remote mountain community and dedicated herself to protecting this fragile ecosystem.

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1: The entire captive population of giant panda in the late 90s is about 120 around the world. But now the number has gone up to about 700.

0: At the Smithsonian's Conservation Ecology Center, scientists work to protect giant pandas and their fragile habitats. They map territories, track populations, and study the impacts of climate change. I met with Qingyu Wang, a panda biologist at the National Zoo. I met Qingyu Wang at the National Zoo to hear about their mission and get an early look at the pandas before the zoo opened. When you come out here and you get a glance at these wonderful animals, talk to me about the feeling that it engenders in you about the work that you do.
1: I mean, I'm just one of many panda fans. I think I share the same kind of feeling when I see them. It's just warm and fuzzy feeling inside, and then just genuinely very happy and excited to see them.
0: Qingyu Wang is a giant panda biologist and physical geographer. His current work focuses on assessing the impacts of climate change on giant pandas. So how would you gauge the giant panda population in the wild right now? I mean, what does it look like? And also maybe you can talk about just how far we've come, because as you mentioned, it was at the edge of extinction at one point.
1: Yeah, so we have seen a steady growth of the wild population. I think the last survey the Chinese government did over 10 years ago was showing that they have over 1,800, more than 1,800 individuals surviving in the wild. So we have seen a really positive growth, like decade by decade. And that is one of the factors that when the experts are evaluating this conservation status, whether they are endangered or vulnerable, you are looking at both kind of captive population and the wild population. And in the wild, the population is growing. But I think a critical part of the assessment, like I said, is captive breeding. Like zoo plays a really important role in this because we help to maintain a healthy and viable captive population that's growing really, really fast. So if you think about it, the entire captive population of giant panda in the late 90s is about 120 giant pandas around the world. But now the number has gone up to about 700. So that's like almost 500 times of growth. That's like, it's because we have the captive breeding facilities and also the assisted reproduction experts have figured it out how to raise them, how to increase the survival rate of newborn panda cubs, and then how to successfully reproduce, help them reproduce in the zoos. And all those things are helping them to create this large and growing captive population. Eventually, I think the goal for us is to be able to bring them back into the wild. And having this very solid captive population is a foundation to be able to conduct those reintroduction projects.
0: Let me ask you about your work in China, because you go, I think, every year. The relationship, how strong is it? How important is it? And kind of just walk us through it, if you will.
1: Yeah, so we have really...

0: Close ties with a lot of the giant panda research facilities. So our partner with those conservation collaborative conservation agreement is with the Panda Center, CCRC GP, and we also have many, many years of kind of partnership with Chengdu Panda Base and a few of the universities that study giant panda. So I think a lot of time we rely on our partners to kind of collect first-hand information to, because they are the one who are closest to giant panda habitat. They are the one who are kind of walking, hiking down the trails and then collect information. So we look at those questions. We like kind of working, we're working jointly to study those questions I just mentioned, like how do we facilitate panda conservation? How do we understand them better in the wild? And then that's kind of like a shared interest among us. And then we like also provide a lot of training. So my boss, Dr. Melissa Songer, often mentioned that when she first went to China, the first question that we were discussing with our Chinese partner is, what can we do? What can we do to help? And then there's a discussion and a meeting talking about what is the urgent need that the panda reserves and the research centers need. And then we gathered information that people really like to have training on, for example, software that making maps or software that visualizing spatial information. So that's what Melissa did. She had taught workshops for like over a decade. She was in and out of China just like conducting those workshops. And then thousands of participants from different reserves and government agencies attended those workshops. So that's one of our kind of proudest achievement is to be able to provide those knowledge and then distribute those knowledge where people think they really needed it. And that's, I think, part of the a legacy of the Giant Panda Conservation Program here, that because the mission of Smithsonian is to kind of dissipate and then pass on those information that we have.
1: Bao Li and Qing Bao, the two pandas that arrived at the zoo in October of 2024, each have distinct personalities and have already been visited by thousands. They can also be seen anytime on the zoo's Panda Cam.
2: All right, we don't have any crowds right now, so we can pick the pandas way back there in the corner. They have personality, don't they? I mean, what can you tell me about them?
0: Yeah. So Bao Li, which is the male panda here, he is really just crowd-pleasing. He is really love to show off. He is super athletic, loves to climb, and then he often fall down the tree easily, but they're perfectly fine. They do that everywhere in the wild too. And Qing Bao is the female panda we have, and she is a more kind of a introvert. She has her own kind of attitude. She would not be easy to be directed doing what keeper wants her to do. So yeah,
2: it's a good example. Yeah. That moves
0: she's
2: completely
0: very
2: out of the shot.
0: She's very stubborn. I think that's the word. Yeah.
1: Huang is a spatial ecologist and physical geographer, using satellite images and advanced mapping to study habitats. His work informs conservation policy, and he also trains researchers in China.

0: Let me ask you the question I think that always comes to mind, yeah. The pandas. What is it about pandas? We have this enormous fascination with them and affection for them. What do you think it is?
1: Well, they are a very, very unique species, you know? They're black and white. They are very cute and adorable. And then they occupy a very unique niche in the ecosystem that if you think about, not a lot of species eat bamboo as their major food sources. And panda is one of very few that does this. And it's also used to be a highly endangered species that's on the brink of extinction. So it's very rare to see a wild panda, even in their native habitat. So I've known my colleague who have studied pandas for decades, and then the most what they see is a panda dung, and then they've never seen them actually in the wild. So if you are lucky enough to see a panda in the wild, that's really a precious moment that you will remember for life. And
0: have you had that experience?
1: I have not.
0: No.
1: I have not.
0: Is it still something you long for?
1: Yes, yes, obviously. And we've have set up camera traps in the wild. So those camera traps, when you have wildlife passing by, they triggered and then take photos. So a lot of time we get photos of wild pandas. But to be able to see them in the wild, I haven't been able to do it. Also, I know you've been to Chengdu, so you probably see the terrain around like southwest China. And the area that pandas have to kind of navigate, the landscape is extremely rugged and difficult terrain, like high, steep mountains. And at times, the bamboo forests are so dense, it's like even really hard to go through. So those are like really challenging environment for human, even for ecologists to work in. So like to go through those habitat, I think panda is unique in a way that they are evolved, they adopted to kind of live and thrive in that kind of environment. And then oftentimes it's really remote and far away from humans.
0: Tell me about your job. What are some of the things that you really enjoy about it and the role that you play?
1: So I grew up in southwest China. I was born in a city, not directly inside the panda habitat, but maybe a couple hours away by train. So I think my job is unique in a way that I can work with a species so close to home. And so for the specific task of the job, I think a lot of time it's data crunching. It's writing papers and writing proposals. So it's not as glamorous as what people would think. Like, we don't interact with captive pandas a lot. We look at the data on the computer as if they are just numbers on the data sheets. So a lot of computer kind of programming, writing, that kind of stuff. But what we are interested in answering is how, not just giant panda, how the wildlife are navigating in the wild. What's the relationship with different landscape characters? For example, how do they like different types of forest? How do they interact with human cattle and settlements

0: And then how are their movement pattern changing if we are giving them different type of environment to live? And so that kind of information help us kind of understand them better in the wild, and then also enable us to be able to plan and design protected areas for them to thrive, and then better reproduce, and then passing down those valuable genetic information in the future.
1: So it's so interesting. You kind of downplay what you do. It's like numbers crunching against data. It's all of that, but it's obviously critically important in mapping out a strategy for conservation.
0: So you hit the right word, map. I think for me personally, like map is something like I'm passionate about. So anything I can put it on the map that kind of visualize it and then give me a very good sense of where things are spatially and how they interact spatially. So that's what I actually studied in for my PhD. That's like, geographical sciences is all about maps.
1: Climate change remains a constant threat to pandas. Rising temperatures endanger the bamboo forest they rely on for food. You mentioned looking at their habitat, and of course brings to mind the various threats, encroachment of people, climate change, all of that. As you look at, as you create this roadmap for success in the future, what are some of the threats you see out there?
0: I think the biggest threat is still habitat loss and fragmentation. So we have made a lot of progress in the past couple of decades in terms of government helping to establish more protected area in China and kind of raising people's awareness of how important giant panda conservation is. But how do we balance one side is the human development and the needs of the local population, right? There are villages who are there over a very long time. How do we balance their needs and the needs of conserving giant panda? I think that's still a very tricky question going forward.
1: Climate change, where do you see that as an issue?
0: Yes, of course. That is and has been always a major issue. And we anticipated there will be variability in terms of climate predictions and the model uncertainty. But this is kind of a big warning we are receiving that if we don't do anything with climate, the worst case scenario, a lot of the pandas will have nowhere to live. Their habitat will be reduced significantly. So that's something we are interested in kind of understanding more too.
1: So the maps and the work you do, periodically, are you able to take a break, come out here and watch these two and think about the importance of what you do
0: Oh
1: in
0: yeah.
1: terms of that legacy?
0: Yeah. I enjoy coming here every time. I think coming to see them is like coming to see a good friend, a coworker working at the zoo. But when we go to China, last year before we welcomed these two here, we were able to go to China to visit and also to take some photos and videos of them. I remember going there and seeing Meishang and Tiantian and also their kind of kids or their grandkids. It's like really seeing an old friend who have moved away since, and then you are like kind of reconnecting with them. That's a really kind of touching moment. I think for our keepers as well, you know, they've spent so long every day working with them and then taking care of them. And then suddenly they moved away, and then being able to see them in China, being taken care of and then thriving back in their homeland, I think it's immensely satisfying moment for our keepers to reconnect with them.
2: It's great talking to you. Thank you so much.
0: Thank you. Appreciate you guys.
3: 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Our thanks to Brandy Smith and Qingyu Wang for their perspectives on panda conservation. 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And from all of us on Full Frame, thanks so much for watching.

0: modern vitality, born of ancient civilizations. Asia exemplifies diversity in its best sense, and welcomes changes at the fastest pace. Asia Today brings you the headlines from the most populous continent, puts in focus politics, economies, and faces, and takes you on a tour of the sights from the region and beyond.
1: Whether it's about your education, the home you live in, or the items you buy, your money has a story to tell. Because every business story is a human story. Global Business.

0: The headlines: President Xi Jinping's historic state visit forges China and the United States' constructive relationship of strategic stability. China stands ready to work with other nations in upholding true multilateralism and advancing the Global Development Initiative. Iran insists only diplomacy can solve its conflict with the US and Israel. 1,400 young competitors in Shanghai wrap up their projects at the world's biggest competition for vocational skills. Hello there, you're watching The World Today. I'm Kasturi Manikam. Our top story this hour: Chinese Foreign Minister Wang Yi has briefed journalists on the highlights and outcomes of President Xi Jinping's state visit to the United States.
1: Wang Yi noted that this is President Xi's second state visit in 11 years. He said the reciprocal visits between the two heads of state within 6 months have made history in China-U.S. relations. The two leaders held candid and in-depth exchanges of views on strategic and overarching issues, covering bilateral relations and global trends. The U.S. has delivered its highest-level courtesies, demonstrating its profound respect for President Xi and the importance of China-U.S. ties. Wang Yi said head of state diplomacy serves as the anchor for China-U.S. relations. President Xi and President Trump stressed the importance of respect, fairness, and reciprocity, and agreed to build a constructive China-U.S. relationship of strategic stability based on respect, fairness, and reciprocity. Their alignment offers a clear strategic guidance for the two major countries to explore the right way to get along. Wang highlighted that President Xi clarified China's principled position on the Taiwan question, stressing China's firm resolve to safeguard national unity and territorial integrity. President Xi also urged the U.S. to stay committed to its correct position of opposing Taiwan independence, prudently handle the Taiwan question, and remove disruptions to strategic cooperation and bilateral growth.

0: Wang Yi stressed that China and the U.S. are the world's two largest economies, and achieving mutual success and win-win cooperation is the only right choice. The two sides have reached a joint arrangement in trade and the economy, helping to stabilize bilateral ties, shore up market confidence, and benefit industries, the two peoples, and the global economy. Wang Yi emphasized that China is not the source of the U.S.'s fentanyl crisis. China has acted with utmost goodwill and made every effort to assist the U.S. in addressing the fentanyl crisis. Wang said China has jointly uncovered multiple drug-related cases with U.S. authorities, a testament to China's sincerity. Wang Yi added that people-to-people exchanges provide solid strength and enduring momentum for China-U.S. relations. During this visit, President Xi recalled stories of friendship between the ordinary people, including soldiers fighting side by side in the Second World War, as well as an American man helping a Chinese woman to plant trees to fight desertification. Wang mentioned that over the next 5 years, China will invite 100,000 young Americans to China for exchanges and studies. Giant pandas Ping Ping and Fu Shuang will soon reside at Zoo Atlanta, adding another heartwarming chapter to China-U.S. friendship. Wang Yi said China-U.S. relations carry greater significance amid a volatile global landscape. Constructive engagement is indispensable, whether for tackling global challenges or de-escalating hotspot issues. As a responsible major country, China remains committed to being a builder of peace, promoter of stability, and supporter of development in the Middle East. During the visit, President Xi underscored that the sovereignty and security of all countries should be respected. Wang added that President Xi has encouraged all parties to choose peace, supporting the U.S. and Iran to return to their memorandum of understanding, resume dialogue and negotiations, and reach a comprehensive agreement. Wang Yi said during the visit, President Xi had in-depth discussions with President Trump on artificial intelligence. Xi noted that the two sides should establish a dialogue mechanism on AI to exchange views on its risks and benefits and to jointly prevent the misuse and abuse of the technology. Wang stressed that China and the United States will respectively host the APEC Economic Leaders Meeting and the G20 Leaders Summit in the fourth quarter of this year. The two heads of state confirmed mutual support to continuously inject impetus into Asia-Pacific cooperation and global governance. Wang Yi concluded that this historic visit has enriched the constructive China-U.S. relationship or strategic stability, written a new chapter for China-U.S. relations in this era, and will exert a far-reaching impact on world peace and development.
1: Two Americans who have played a significant role in fostering China-U.S. relations say stronger bilateral ties can bring about world peace. Jeffrey Green is a veteran pilot who carries on the Flying Tigers' legacy, and Connie Suarez is a member of the U.S. table tennis team that played historic matches in China in 1971.
2: Leaders, President Xi, President Trump, have a responsibility to all mankind that our two countries move forward with respect, understand each other, and cooperate moving forward.
3: He had mentioned ping-pong diplomacy. I was really happy that he mentioned that. When you have people-to-people exchanges, whether it be in sports or cultural or education, it starts to break down barriers, maybe barriers of misconceptions that we both have about each other. And I think by keeping these exchanges going, it's going to keep the communications open between the United States and China. We may have a lot of differences in our ideologies, but that doesn't mean that we can't be friends and that we can't find a common ground and build trust with one another. The relationship between China and the U.S. is on a global stage, and I really believe that if we can make it work between our two countries, that'll set forth peace maybe throughout the world.
1: Diplomats and scholars in the international community also say the Xi Trump summit has conveyed a message of cooperation, trust, and understanding that benefits not only China and the U.S., but the rest of the world.
4: It is a very big success of the Chinese diplomacy that managed to frame the bilaterals exactly in the framework of strategic constructive stability and not of confrontation. So it's very good not just for the bilateral, but also for our multipolar world that now we have, let's say, much better relations. AI needs regulation, not just at national level, but also at international. Beginning discussing this at bilateral level between the two champions of AI, it is a good sign also for the future of, let's say, global regulation.
5: They have agreed on this, stable strategic relationship, points the way forward to greater collaboration and greater cooperation. The United States and China can coexist peacefully in a stable manner. It's a big wide world out there. There's plenty of space for both of them. And it seems to me that if that message percolates, we would all be better off.
6: Both President Xi and President Trump know the impact that they have on the wider global community. They understand the importance towards some of the most critical issues of our time that they have a direct hand in, including AI, global governance. So there's a message of cooperation. There's a message of trying to build trust and also mutual understanding.
1: Chinese President Xi Jinping announced during his state visit that giant pandas Ping Ping and Fu Chuang will arrive at their new home in Zoo Atlanta. They've departed southwest of China's city of Chengdu. A ceremony was held at the Chengdu research base of giant panda breeding for the pair, who are on loan for 10 years. For the Chinese people, pandas are enduring symbols of friendship, peace, and a shared future. Yu Yang reports from Chengdu in Sichuan province.
7: I'm standing at the Chengdu research base of giant panda breeding. On September 24th in Washington, President Xi Jinping announced that in just a few days, two pandas named Ping Ping and Fu Shuang will make their new home at Zoo Atlanta. The president called the giant pandas envoys of friendship between the Chinese and American people. And this will kick off a new 10-year conservation partnership. The two sides are looking to deepen cooperation on everything from daily care and breeding to disease control, scientific research, and habitat protection. We know that Ping Ping and Fu Shuang were both born in 2020, and they're healthy, playful, and full of energy. China has a 25-year history with Zoo Atlanta. Back in 1999, Lun Lun and Yang Yang arrived in Georgia to launch a partnership that wrapped up in 2024. Over those years, they raised the several cups, making the most successful breeding collaboration between China and the U.S. So, how do local visitors feel about Ping Ping and Fu Shuang heading to the U.S.? Let's go and find out.
8: It's definitely a positive boost for China-U.S. relations and cooperation.
9: Giant pandas hold a very special place in our hearts as Chinese people. They're a national treasure, and we've seen panda exchanges with many countries, like Germany, Japan. If pandas can help build new friendships with the United States, I think that sends a really positive message.
10: I feel proud, of course. To me, pandas first and foremost symbolize peace. And also, their name carries the meaning of reunion. For Chinese people, pandas are a kind of cultural connection and emotional symbol.
11: Crossed raging rivers, climbed over impossible mountains, and made it through vast grassland. They kept walking for 2 years non-stop. Most didn't survive. But those who finally made it created a new China that few thought possible. This is the Long March. The spirit of the Long March is still there. From tech innovation to rural revitalization, in every beating heart of those on the frontier. It took China to where it is today, and will take the nation even further.

0: At the high-level Global Development Initiative dialogue in New York, Chinese Vice President Han Cheng said China stands ready to work with all parties to uphold true multilateralism, advance the GDI, and deliver the benefits of development to all countries. He said the initiative has built global consensus on prioritizing mutually beneficial cooperation on development and meets the development needs of the Global South. He put forward China's four proposals: boost solidarity and implement the UN 2030 Agenda for Sustainable Development, adopt an action-oriented approach and pursue people-centered development, expand the cooperation priorities and accelerate empowerment-driven development, strengthen partnerships and promote integrated development. Attendees expressed their continued support for the GDI and willingness to create a more inclusive, sustainable and resilient future. We spoke with Tegu Santosa, Director of Global Research on Economics at Advanced Technology Institute. He acknowledged the Global Development Initiative for focusing on capacity building and addressing real-world issues instead of trying to change other countries' policies.
1: I view the GDI as something of an antithesis to the development model offered by the West. Western-sponsored development models, whether backed by the G7 or pursued bilaterally, generally require recipient nations to align with a multitude of their agendas. In contrast, the programs offered by the GDI focus more on capacity building and addressing real-world issues on the ground, such as poverty reduction and access to clean water, matters that are truly essential for communities at the grassroots level. Furthermore, I see the GDI as a supplement to the UN's Sustainable Development Goals. Its presence can help accelerate progress toward achieving those 17 targets. The most prominent issue regarding traditional aid is the obligation placed on recipient nations to align with specific policies or make significant domestic policy adjustments. In contrast, GDI operates differently. There is no obligation to alter national policies at the central level. Approach works like this. They identify the specific sectors a country in the Global South is already prioritizing, and then determine how they can step in to strengthen those existing efforts. This differs from the development approach often offered by Western nations, where the donor might want a country to excel in a particular sector and consequently tie aid to the mandatory adoption of new policies that serve the donor's own objectives. That is essentially where the difference lies.
0: U.S. President Donald Trump has rejected an Iranian proposal to reopen the Strait of Hormuz. The proposal was made earlier this week by Iranian Foreign Minister Abbas Araghchi and the United Nations in New York. It will see the vital waterway reopened within a week if conditions are met. Trump called the Iran's latest proposal unacceptable. He told journalists at the White House that 29 vessels had been guided out of the Strait of Hormuz under military supervision on Friday night, claiming that Washington has total control of the waterway. In response to the U.S. rejection, Tehran insists that only diplomacy can solve its conflict with Washington and Tel Aviv. Meanwhile, Saudi Arabia is calling for restoring the navigation in the Strait of Hormuz to what it was before February 28, when the U.S. and Israel began its attacks on Iran. Ehsan Kevani has more.
2: First, Iran formally sent a seven-day proposal to the U.S. through Qatari mediation. Washington, based on this proposal, Washington had to meet several preconditions, halting hostile actions in the Middle East, including Lebanon, unfreezing at least $12 billion in Iranian assets, lifting oil sanctions, and ending the naval blockade. If met, the Strait of Hormuz would reopen on the seventh day, followed by negotiations. The plan, in fact, mirrored the Islamabad MOU signed in June, but compressed its 60-day interim period into 7 days only. The countdown would begin once the U.S. accepted, according to Foreign Minister Abbas Araghchi. President Pezeshkian says that the root cause is deep distrust stemming from the U.S. withdrawal from the 2015 nuclear deal and two attacks on Iran during negotiations.
3: The choice now rests with the United States. Iran does not accept coercion, threat, or intimidation. And Iran will not surrender its sovereign rights under pressure.
2: But the challenge is here. Reports citing U.S. officials say President Trump has rejected the proposal. At the same time, respond.

0: responding to this rejection of the Islamic Revolution Guards Corps is striking a defiant tone. Its spokesperson says Iran will not stop punishing the U.S. until its seven conditions are met. He added that Iran's missiles can destroy the multi-layered U.S. air defense system. And the IRGC also says the U.S. expected Iran to surrender after deploying forces to the Persian Gulf, but instead encountered a defiant form of resistance. So we can say the proposal seems to be off the table.
1: Thailand has declared all 50 districts of its capital, Bangkok, as flood disaster areas after days of heavy rainfall. Flood water has inundated parts of central and eastern Bangkok, disrupting traffic and forcing some residents to evacuate. Several shelters have been set up to accommodate evacuees. Thousands of people in 21 provinces nationwide have been affected by the flooding. Thailand's meteorological department warns that rainfall will continue in most of the country through Sunday. But some tourists are carrying on with their plans and experiencing Bangkok in a different atmosphere. Thai PBS World's Claire Pachimanon reports.
2: Thailand has been experiencing continuous heavy rainfall this weekend, with Bangkok among the hardest hit areas. People in many parts of the capital woke up this morning to find roads flooded, with some cars left half submerged in the water. Many residents also received flood warning alerts on their phone, urging them to be cautious as water levels continue to rise.
3: As of this morning, the Bangkok Metropolitan Administration has declared 50 flooding emergency areas. That's practically the entire capital. But for many tourists who are already here, it doesn't really deter them from experiencing the city in a different atmosphere.
4: We're from the Netherlands.
5: And how are you finding Bangkok on a rainy day?
6: Very rainy, yes. We were very surprised that it was this much rain, but it's still beautiful.
7: I'm from Germany, north of Germany. Yes.
5: And how are you finding Bangkok on a rainy day when it's flooding in some parts of Bangkok?
7: I think it's still very beautiful. It's warm and yeah, I think my mood is still good, even when it's raining. I was last year here when it's very hot, so I think raining season is a little bit more chill. I like it.
5: Do you find it difficult to get around?
7: No, it's okay. Buses drive, it's okay. The buses from stay for 3 baht, it's perfect. You can get everywhere. It's very good.
5: Did you watch the news this morning about the flood?
7: I see some news on Instagram. So I heard about outside of Bangkok, it was very, very much raining. Our hotel is here inside, and here it's very good streets. It's not so much flooding. It's very good.
2: But for this noodle shop owner, a rainy day and the news about the flood makes it a slow business day. In the past 48 hours, 300 millimeters, or about 30 million cubic meters of rain has fallen on Bangkok, with the east side being the hardest hit. But some tourists are still determined not to miss the chance to see the beauty of the Grand Palace. The airport authority says both airports of Bangkok are operating as normal, but the flood is affecting access to the airports. The rainfall in the central part of Thailand is expected to ease this Sunday.
8: Images may appear to be identical, but looks can be deceiving. The difference is not always obvious. It has to be discovered. There are always different sides to a story. We put the focus on the details. To see more, to understand better. CGTN. See the difference.
1: The 48th World Skills Competition concludes today, with final results to be announced at a closing ceremony in Shanghai. Around 1,400 competitors from 68 countries and regions have taken part in 64 skill events across 6 sectors, covering a wide range of technical, creative and service-related fields. The president of World Skills has praised the event and the guidance China's vocational education system offers to the world.
9: China designed it.

0: This is in the cornerstone, one of the cornerstones to develop the TVET system. Mm-hmm. And we are really impressed by the investment, not only here during this event, but also in the college. And also the political commitment, very consistent. It's very incredible, and it's a good example for a lot of countries. If you have a very good TVET system, you can have a very good development in the economy field. It's really very important for us. Sometimes you can think that university is the right way. No, TVET is not a second choice. It's a real choice, particularly if you want to become an entrepreneur.
1: Heavy vehicle technology is one of the World Skills Competition's newest events, emerging in 2017 when China first contested it. China's entry in this category is from Ningbo Technician College in Zhejiang Province. One of its students shares his career expectations.
2: We need to understand and be able to read maintenance documentation. As for language, we need to be able to communicate with local people at a basic level. So we still need to improve our English. Two of my senior schoolmates are going to work in Indonesia at the end of this month. If I know both technology and English, employers will prefer me over others with the same technical qualifications.
1: Heavy vehicle maintenance expertise is required for Chinese construction machinery at ports and work sites in China as well as overseas. As China's heavy vehicles go global, technicians qualified to fix the machines and can speak the customer's language are in demand. Chang Sinhua, a teacher at Ningbo Technician College, was a gold medalist in heavy vehicle technology at the 2022 World Skills Competition. He says the learning and research focus in this field will shift towards intelligent connectivity and electrification as machines get smarter.
3: Autonomous driving is now being applied to many types of equipment. Faults of common things like engines will shift to electronic systems, such as onboard computers, chips, and various sensors. So our learning and research focus must also shift toward intelligent connectivity and electrification.
1: Here's a reminder of our top stories this hour. President Xi Jinping's historic state visit forges China and the United States' constructive relationship of strategic stability. China stands ready to work with other nations in upholding true multilateralism and advancing the Global Development Initiative. Iran insists only diplomacy can solve its conflict with the US and Israel. 1,400 young competitors in Shanghai wrap up their projects at the world's biggest competition for vocational skills. And we're going to leave you now with images of herds of gazelles roaming across wetlands in northwest China, Xinjiang. Years of conservation have helped restore their habitat and protect biodiversity. On that note, I'm Kasturi Manikam. Thanks for watching. Have a good day.

0: The China-U.S. summit in Washington puts the future of the world's most consequential bilateral relationship back in focus. China and the United States have described their new approach as a constructive relationship of strategic stability. But what would that mean in practice? Can greater predictability take hold even as competition continues? And can deep economic ties help provide a more durable foundation for this relationship? On this edition of BizTalk, we examine these questions with Liu Xiang, a specialist in U.S. affairs at the Chinese Academy of Social Sciences, and Wenren Jiang, founding director of the China Institute at the University of Alberta and president of the Canada-China Energy and Environment Forum. Dr. Jiang, Dr. Liu, welcome to you both to the program. Dr. Liu, let me come to you because China and the United States have agreed to build a constructive relationship of strategic stability. This is a new positioning, I must add. So how does this new positioning, Dr. Liu, you think perhaps differ from simply managing differences, from simply managing competition between the two countries?
1: It's a great question. Actually, first of all, we have no to the meaning of strategic stability. This is an old concept. This concept emerged in the Cold War. It means that two great powers could maintain a stable relation based on, please note, based on mutual deterrence, the capability of mutual destruction. So it's a deterrence-based concept. And now it's China that proposed in the last week, during the last visit of President Trump to Beijing, China proposed this new concept. It's called constructive strategic stability. That means compared with the negative stability, now China and the U.S. got into consensus into a new concept. That means it's a positive stability. It's cooperation-based stability. So it's a new age. It's far beyond managing difference. Managing difference, it's that, okay, the difference is there, and forget it right now. We it's better for us to do something. It's now. It's beyond that. So I believe that based on the new concept, this visit of Chinese president to the U.S. will generate some deliverables.

0: Maybe we don't need to expect too much. I mean, too much. Yeah, we don't need to expect too much, but we will see some results and positive results.
1: Mm. Dr. Jiang, let me come back to you and ask you what economic strategic stability looks like under this overarching framework of constructive strategic stability. What does it mean for businesses? Because businesses, they can adapt to competition, I feel, between China and the United States, but it's the uncertainty part, the uncertainty of this relationship that is perhaps much harder to manage. So beyond tariff reductions, Dr. Jiang, if we get that indeed, what would it take to give companies, you think, greater confidence that the economic relationship is indeed becoming more predictable and that today's stability can endure?
2: Things have changed in the past 5 to 10 years, I would say, with China now leaping forward with advanced science and technology, advanced manufacturing, critical high-tech sectors. U.S. feels threatened, and therefore the national security and containment mindset began to take over. So the business sector in the United States used to be quite dominant and as a united voice. But now they're kind of moved almost into the secondary position, giving way to overall concerns about national security, so to speak. Even the U.S. business sector working on China, with China, some of them, in fact, in AI sectors, biotech and other areas, military technology, semiconductors, for example, advocate containment. So the used to be united business sector, foundation of U.S.-China relations actually is shaken. So the new reality, my view, is that both sides need to adjust. For American business operating in China and for Chinese business operating in the United States, we need to think about, number one, whether you can afford to have not engaging with each other. Okay? So you have to be clear that China will advance with or without U.S. containment. It will not be stopped. The number two is not engaging China would cost you a lot more than managed risk-averse engagement. And that's the math we need to think about. So therefore, in that sense, the new stability, the new sense, according to multiple business surveys, that over 50% of American companies still feel China is in our top three investment destination. Over 70% of them do not want to relocate out of China. They're still operating there. And more than 90% of U.S. Businesses seeing the future of the most valued destination is still the Chinese market. These things could direct towards better understanding in this kind of security and stress talk. At the end of the day, I think the business can impose a cost for those who advocate risk, advocate containment.
1: Dr. Jiang, let me follow up with you on that in terms of the role that businesses can indeed still play between China and the United States. Because like you said, previously, businesses, they were seen more as a ballast between China and the United States. Now they are less so. So going forward, because the Chinese market is still developing, in terms of unleashing the consumer potential of China, that is still there. There's still massive potential here. So going forward, even though there are differences between the two countries, how important do you think businesses will be down the road in terms of still being that ballast between China and the United States? Can they eventually go back to a position of being that stronger ballast?
2: They have divisions, as we already pointed it out, but I think they could be a stable foundation if you seek more consensus. In order to have that consensus, they will need to do their own calculations on what the Chinese market eventually mean to the United States business, right? If you're looking for cheap labor, well, go somewhere else. But if you want to go to look at the productivity, innovation, supply chains, and the largest market in the world in the foreseeable future, it is still China.

0: China is not replaceable. So in that sense, if they want to see future engagement with any meaningful market, it has to be China. Therefore, if they reach that conclusion, it will be easy to go back to the U.S. leaders and tell them, look, we need engagement. We need stability. We need guardrails on the so-called investment rules, and clearly making it clear that tariffs, what are the ceilings? What are the limited sectors of investment, of limiting U.S. investment in China or Chinese investment in the United States? And therefore, both sides can have clarity. So far now, we need these kind of clarity in order to move forward. Or you can have summits coming to rescue, like President Xi meeting several times this year, right, as planned and have been ongoing. But if there's no follow-up at the business sector, we will not have clarity on the ground.
1: Okay. Dr. Liu, let me come back to you and ask you a little bit more about the overarching structural characteristics of this relationship. So one element of constructive strategic stability is the idea that competition should not become a zero-sum contest. Yet much of the debate around China-U.S. relations is still framed in terms of who wins or who prevails. And I might add that this kind of sentiment is especially prevalent, I think, from the U.S. side. So, Dr. Liu, given the size and global importance of both countries, should the focus instead be on finding a more sustainable way to coexist while continuing to compete? This concept of coexistence, I think, perhaps is not talked about enough in this relationship.
2: Actually, we need to have a very broad perspective on this issue. In the era of globalization, not everyone gains. Yeah, this is the reality. This, you can even say it's a hard reality for everybody. Globalization or globalized business environment doesn't mean you gain. Some enterprises, some businesses are losing money. Even some, we see some business are out of business. Now, do you remember a company called Coda? I think many young people don't remember this name. So it's an era of fast changing. So no one always gain. No one automatically gain. So this is the question. This is the issue we are facing. It's not that you are a Chinese company or you are American company. There's no guarantee you succeed. So now inside the U.S., we see many different voices. Yeah, some worry this, some are delighted to see that. So look at the AI segment, AI sector. The chip producer, like NVIDIA, likes to see their products export to China. But some AI developers keep their advanced position and doesn't like to see U.S. chips exporting to China. So years ago, when I wrote on U.S.-China, the so-called trade war, I say the trade war, first of all, is American civil war. Yeah, it's their internal conflict, internal confrontation between different interest groups. But even in this area, we have to see a common ground for both for businesses of both countries to cooperate, to do something together.
1: National security concerns, I think, are increasingly shaping trade, technology, and investment, not just between China and the United States, but for the global economy at large. But if the definition of national security becomes too broad, Dr. Liu, almost any technology, perhaps, investment or supply chain could potentially be treated as a national security issue. Do you believe that the two sides can eventually establish some clearer boundaries between what are true security concerns and also normal economic competition?
2: Each and every country has their right to define their concern of national security. It's true. But if we generalize, if we say everything is about national security, okay, food, is that national security issue? Definitely it is. Water, air, everything is about national security

0: But if you look at things in this way, there, then each and every country should be totally self-reliant. That's impossible and actually disastrous for further development for each and every country. It's a globalized world. No one could resist. No one could go back to the old times. We could go back in the sense that we take some old styles, but we cannot pull the world back to the old times that in which when each and every country could have a whole set of protectionist tools. But now this world is new. It's totally different.
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2: China.
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3: 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Our reporters are at home across the globe. 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
4: Let me continue on that train of thought a little bit more, Dr. Jiang, because the U.S.-China Business Council, well, their survey also said that increasingly businesses from the United States view that their operations here in China can make their global positioning even more competitive. And you see that from a lot of foreign companies operating here in China, where their innovation and R&D centers here in China can allow their global operations to be more competitive. China, of course, is a technology leader in the world right now. It has a massive R&D expenditure, the largest in the world, if we view it from purchasing power parity terms. We see that very interesting example between the automaker, the U.S. automaker Ford, and the Chinese battery maker CATL, where Ford is now licensing CATL technology and producing these batteries in their plant in Michigan. Do you think that potentially could be a business model going forward in terms of American companies leveraging Chinese technology and innovation, maybe through a certain set of guardrails, like you mentioned, that can address their security concerns, but still allow American companies to benefit from Chinese technology?
5: If you look at the global scale, not just in the United States, what they tried on the Ford-China joint venture on batteries and others, people seem to have finally figured out that China is so advanced in many of these sectors, as you mentioned, that not engaging China, you're being left behind. So therefore, again, it's a cost-benefit analysis. A managed risk-averse engagement with China benefit more than not engaging at all. So if you look at what Chinese are doing, they're doing all these joint ventures on car manufacturing in Europe, in Latin America, in actually in Africa. I've made the case for Chinese to come to North America, to Canada as well, to do joint ventures in the sectors you mentioned, batteries, green technology, electronic vehicles, solar, green energy, grid, and so on and so forth. These are the areas they need to think about China as a long-term partner. So you can have a leading market potential in China. You can have co-creation possibilities with China's advanced sectors. If you go back 20 years ago, in Canada, in the United States, in Europe, they saw, scientific and advanced technology cooperation with China, the Chinese will take things from us, and we need to be careful. Folks, things have changed. Now, any sectors we cooperate with China, we benefit more. When I say we in the West, in Canada, in the United States, and Europe, people don't seem to catch up on this reality. Things have fundamentally changed. Now, engaging China in these sectors means more benefit for Western partners, United States business. So I think that fundamental cognitive shift needs to happen. And the long cycle, you know, demand, where it is, if you produce these products, it is still China. It's not somewhere else, right? Even the U.S. market cooperation with China on these areas will actually make the United States a better, more advanced place in terms of technology, in terms of more competitiveness, in terms of supply chain, in terms of job security. And so those are the areas President Trump wanted it, and they need to settle and have mechanisms to carry those out.
4: Mm. Okay, let me turn to a very complicated area, but very important area of this relationship, and that is artificial intelligence, because how China and the United States act on artificial intelligence, of course, have global implications as well. The positive side of this, Dr. Liu, is that China and the United States have indeed agreed to open an intergovernment dialogue on artificial intelligence. Could AI, you think, become a key test of whether strategic competition and cooperation between China and the United States can coexist?
0: Yes, AI is a new front on which the both countries have to have deep consultations with sincerity and trust. We know AI is developing fast, faster than everybody has expected. And it has presented opportunities and challenges to every government, to every people. Yeah, it's a new thing. And I believe that nobody in this world can predict what's the direction, what's the result, eventual result of AI. Some people have given a very pessimistic future about AI because saying that AI will have a potential to distract the whole people. So this is a serious question. And when the U.S. and China are the two largest countries with potentials in developing AI applications, it's necessary, it's indispensable for two countries to have consultations. So we are facing hurdles. The first of all is some U.S. business. Their mindset is that, okay, the U.S. is in an advanced position and we should prevent China from catching up. So that's a main problem. So if they insist on such a position, and then it's difficult for both countries to have real consultations.
4: Right. Dr. Jiang, of course, you are based in Alberta, Canada. So let me ask you about Canada in all of this, because you've written extensively about Canada's efforts to diversify its economic partnerships and its relationships around the world. So from a Canadian perspective, what do you think would a more stable, a more open China-U.S. economic relationship make possible for countries like Canada that have important economic ties with both?
5: A stable U.S.-China relationship would be greatly benefiting Canada. Let me lay out the basics. United States is Canada's largest trading partner with 70% plus of our export to the United States, whereas China is Canada's second largest trading partner. Although a distant second, but people don't seem to realize Canada-China trade, annual trade alone, equals to the entire trade volume of Canada-EU, or Canada with the Asia-Pacific minus China. That is how big the sector is. Therefore, if there is a fight,

0: trade war between the United States and China, Canada squeezed in between. But the good thing is Prime Minister Carney, with his middle power doctrine based on his famous Davos speech early this year, that's saying we need to have made power autonomy. We don't want to leave the United States. The United States is still our great partner, but we want to diversify, not including China. I think the January Beijing visit was the first major implementation of now what's called the Carney Doctrine of middle powers autonomy. And so therefore, as you can see, the recent breakdown of Canada-US trade negotiations has something to do, other than, among other issues, that United States actually demand to have a say or control over Canada's trade management relationship arrangement with China or other countries, which Canada basically say this is a sovereign issue that we cannot concede. So it's not a U.S.-Canada tariff spat anymore. It's about structural changes to what extent the historically North American free trade agreement can still have that integrated situation. But things have changed. I think Canada will pursue diversification, but better than, in my opinion, to have a stable environment of U.S., China, Canada all working together as non-zero-sum game rather than at the expense of each other.
1: Mm. I think it's safe to say that all economies around the world will benefit from a more stable China-U.S. economic relationship. And that is sort of a train of thought that I want to end with, Dr. Liu, coming to you, because writing in 2011, the former U.S. National Security Advisor, Zbigniew Brzezinski, he argued that given the unprecedented global interdependence of the 21st century, the China-U.S. relationship should have a wider mission than just the national self-interests of both countries. So 15 years later, Dr. Liu, can the relationship still be understood that way, not only in terms of what China and the United States need from each other, but what the world needs from both China and the United States?
2: In the year of 2012, I worked with Dr. Brzezinski. I was a colleague of him. We worked together at the CSIS. I had a few chances to talk with him about U.S.-China relations. And I still remember very clear when we have a face-to-face discussion, when we talked about China-U.S. relations, the word he used was interlocking, and exactly with this gesture, China and the U.S. are interlocking each other. This is the basic point of Dr. Brzezinski. And now we are seeing that despite we have seen so many disputes between the U.S. and China, despite we have seen the trade volume in last year declined a little, but even if the trade volume declined, the amount is still huge, and it's the largest bilateral trade relations. So we can see this, the relationship is interlocking. In Chinese, we saw gu shuo, and the relation is basically resilient. Even if the U.S. government tried several times to disrupt the relationship, and now it's still resilient. And I believe with the close interactions this year, everyone expects that there are four chances for the two leaders to talk to each other. And we are now is going to see the to the second. And then in November, the third, and in December, the fourth. So we are seeing the close interactions. It's not talking for the talking, right? It's talking for a common future. That's important. So don't say we are optimistic or pessimistic for the future of the U.S. relations. I think the reality is that the relationship is interlocking. And for the benefit of our two countries, for the benefit of the world, we have to work together. That's the reality.
1: Yes, and it's absolutely crucial that we are having all of these dialogues and communications at the

most senior levels of both countries as well. On that note, we're going to end this conversation. Dr. Liu, Dr. Zhang, thank you so much for your time on all of this. So China and the United States will indeed continue to compete, and differences between them will remain. But stability does not require agreement on everything. It requires finding ways to manage differences, to preserve areas of shared interest, and to keep competition from defining the entire relationship. Thanks for joining us on this edition of BizTalk. I'm Michael Wong here in Beijing. We'll see you again next time.

0: President Xi Jinping's historic state visit forges China and the United States' constructive relationship of strategic stability. China stands ready to work with other nations in upholding true multilateralism and advancing the Global Development Initiative. Iran insists only diplomacy can solve its conflict with the U.S. and Israel. And 1,400 young competitors in Shanghai wrap up their projects at the world's biggest competition for vocational skills. Hello and welcome from Beijing. This is The World Today. I'm Wang Mengmang. Chinese Foreign Minister Wang Yi has briefed journalists on the highlights and outcomes of President Xi Jinping's state visit to the United States.
1: Wang Yi noted that this is President Xi's second state visit in 11 years. He said the reciprocal visits between the two heads of state within 6 months have made history in China-U.S. relations. The two leaders held candid and in-depth exchanges of views on strategic and overarching issues, covering bilateral relations and global trends. The U.S. has delivered its highest-level courtesies, demonstrating its profound respect for President Xi and the importance of China-U.S. ties. Wang Yi said head of state diplomacy serves as the anchor for China-U.S. relations. President Xi and President Trump stress the importance of respect, fairness, and reciprocity, and agreed to build a constructive China-U.S. relationship of strategic stability based on respect, fairness, and reciprocity. Their alignment offers a clear strategic guidance for the two major countries to explore the right way to get along. Wang highlighted that President Xi clarified China's principled position on the Taiwan question, stressing China's firm resolve to safeguard national unity and territorial integrity. President Xi also urged the U.S. to stay committed to its correct position of opposing Taiwan independence, prudently handle the Taiwan question, and remove disruptions to strategic cooperation and bilateral growth. Wang Yi stressed that China and the U.S. are the world's two largest economies, and achieving mutual success and win-win cooperation is the only right choice. The two sides have reached a joint arrangement in trade and the economy, helping to stabilize bilateral ties, shore up market confidence, and benefit industries, the two peoples, and the global economy. Wang Yi emphasized that China is not the source of the U.S.'s fentanyl crisis. China has acted with utmost goodwill and made every

0: effort to assist the U.S. in addressing the fentanyl crisis. Wang said China has jointly uncovered multiple drug-related cases with U.S. authorities, a testament to China's sincerity. Wang Yi added that people-to-people exchanges provide solid strength and enduring momentum for China-U.S. relations. During this visit, President Xi recalled stories of friendship between the ordinary people, including soldiers fighting side by side in the Second World War, as well as an American man helping a Chinese woman to plant trees to fight desertification. Wang mentioned that over the next 5 years, China will invite 100,000 young Americans to China for exchanges and studies. Giant pandas Ping Ping and Fu Shuang will soon reside at Zoo Atlanta, adding another heartwarming chapter to China-U.S. friendship. Wang Yi said China-U.S. relations carry greater significance amid a volatile global landscape. Constructive engagement is indispensable, whether for tackling global challenges or de-escalating hotspot issues. As a responsible major country, China remains committed to being a builder of peace, promoter of stability, and supporter of development in the Middle East. During the visit, President Xi underscored that the sovereignty and security of all countries should be respected. Wang added that President Xi has encouraged all parties to choose peace, supporting the U.S. and Iran to return to their memorandum of understanding, resume dialogue and negotiations, and reach a comprehensive agreement. Wang Yi said during the visit, President Xi had in-depth discussions with President Trump on artificial intelligence. Xi noted that the two sides should establish a dialogue mechanism on AI to exchange views on its risks and benefits and to jointly prevent the misuse and abuse of the technology. Wang stressed that China and the United States will respectively host the APEC Economic Leaders Meeting and the G20 Leaders Summit in the fourth quarter of this year. The two heads of state confirmed mutual support to continuously inject impetus into Asia-Pacific cooperation and global governance. Wang Yi concluded that this historic visit has enriched the constructive China-U.S. relationship or strategic stability, written a new chapter for China-U.S. relations in this era, and will exert a far-reaching impact on world peace and development.
1: Two Americans who have played a significant role in fostering China-U.S. relations say stronger bilateral ties can bring about world peace. Jeffrey Green is a veteran pilot who carries on the Flying Tigers legacy. And Connie Spears is a member of the U.S. table tennis team that played historic matches in China in 1971.
2: Our leaders, President Xi, President Trump, have a responsibility to all mankind that our two countries move forward with respect, understand each other, and cooperate moving forward.
3: He had mentioned ping-pong diplomacy. I was really happy that he mentioned that. When you have people-to-people exchanges, whether it be in sports or cultural or education, it starts to break down barriers, maybe barriers of misconceptions that we both have about each other. And I think by keeping these exchanges going, it's going to keep the communications open between the United States and China. We may have a lot of differences in our ideologies, but that doesn't mean that we can't be friends and that we can't find a common ground and build trust with one another. The relationship between China and the U.S. is on a global stage, and I really believe that if we can make it work between our two countries, that it'll set forth peace maybe throughout the world.
1: Diplomats and scholars in the international community also say the Xi-Trump summit has conveyed a message of cooperation, trust, and understanding that benefits not only China and the U.S., but the rest of the world.
4: It is a very big success of the Chinese diplomacy that managed to frame the bilaterals exactly in the framework of strategic constructive stability and not of confrontation. So it's very good not just for the bilateral, but also for our multipolar world that now we have, let's say, much better relations. AI

0: needs regulation, not just at national level, but also at international. Beginning discussing this at bilateral level between the two champions of AI, it is a good sign also for the future of, let's say, global regulation.
1: They have agreed on this, stable strategic relationship. Points the way forward to greater collaboration and greater cooperation. The United States and China can coexist peacefully in a stable manner. It's a big wide world out there. There's plenty of space for both of them. And it seems to me that if that message percolates, we would all be better off.
2: Both President Xi and President Trump know the impact that they have on the wider global community. They understand the importance towards some of the most critical issues of our time that they have a direct hand in, including AI, global governance. So there's a message of cooperation. There's a message of trying to build trust and also mutual understanding.
3: Chinese President Xi Jinping has announced that giant pandas Ping Ping and Fu Zhuang will arrive in Atlanta. They have departed southwest China's city of Chengdu. A ceremony was held at the Chengdu research base of giant panda breeding for the pair, who are on loan for 10 years. For the Chinese people, pandas are enduring symbols of friendship, peace, and a shared future. Liu Yang reports from Chengdu in Sichuan province.
4: I'm standing at the Chengdu research base of giant panda breeding. On September 24th in Washington, President Xi Jinping announced that in just a few days, two pandas named Ping Ping and Fu Shuang will make their new home at Zoo Atlanta. The president called the giant pandas envoys of friendship between the Chinese and American people. And this will kick off a new 10-year conservation partnership. The two sides are looking to deepen cooperation on everything from daily care and breeding to disease control, scientific research, and habitat protection. We know that Ping Ping and Fu Shuang were both born in 2020, and they're healthy, playful, and full of energy. China has a 25-year history with Zoo Atlanta. Back in 1999, Lun Lun and Yang Yang arrived in Georgia to launch a partnership that wrapped up in 2024. Over those years, they raised several cubs, making the most successful breeding collaboration between China and the U.S. So, how do local visitors feel about Ping Ping and Fu Shuang heading to the U.S.? Let's go and find out.
5: It's definitely a positive boost for China-U.S. relations and cooperation.
6: Giant pandas hold a very special place in our hearts as Chinese people. They're a national treasure, and we've seen panda exchanges with many countries, like Germany, Japan. If pandas can help build new friendships with the United States, I think that sends a really positive message.
7: I feel proud, of course. To me, pandas first and foremost symbolize peace. And also, their name carries the meaning of reunion. For Chinese people, pandas are a kind of cultural connection and emotional symbol.
8: Crossed raging rivers, climbed over impossible mountains, and made it through vast grassland. They kept walking for 2 years non-stop. Most didn't survive. But those who finally made it created a new China that few thought possible. This is the Long March. The spirit of the Long March is still there. From tech innovation to rural revitalization, in every beating heart of those on the frontier. It took China to where it is today, and will take the nation even further.
3: At the high-level GDI dialogue in New York, Chinese Vice President Han Zheng said China stands ready to work with all parties to uphold true multilateralism, advance the GDI, and deliver the benefits of development to all countries. He said the initiative has built global consensus on prioritizing mutually beneficial cooperation on development and meets the development needs of the global South. He put forward China's four proposals: boost solidarity and implement the UN 2030 agenda for sustainable development, adopt an action-oriented approach, and pursue people-centered

0: center development, expand the cooperation priorities and accelerate empowerment-driven development, strengthen partnerships and promote integrated development. Attendees expressed their continued support for the GDI and willingness to create a more inclusive, sustainable, and resilient future. Well, China's track record in delivering projects is winning global trust and boosting confidence in the Global Development Initiative. Ban Negara, director of the Belt and Road Initiative Caucus for Asia-Pacific, cited Malaysia East Coast Rail Link built by China as a game changer, connecting the underdeveloped East Coast with the prosperous West Coast to bring jobs and balanced growth.
1: China has proven its own credibility in seeing through all these projects until now, and there is little or no doubt in the rest of the world that its commitment will remain for at least the next 5 years, certainly because this is a signature project for China. And with the success of projects already completed and functioning, more countries will want to be part of it, which in fact snowballs in terms of success. And because of credibility and achievement, there's more credibility for other countries to invest in that kind of projects, and this is something which will also help in the other global initiatives in China with a focus on the GDI, because that is where projects on the ground are seen by people and they benefit from them. Because the GDI is really part of the BRI in real terms, I think the success of the GDI would actually boost people's confidence in the BRI overall in different parts of the world where they may have doubts before. So I think it is really a credibility booster for the BRI, and in terms of the other global initiatives, it will also be complementary in building confidence in all of them. The GDI in Malaysia basically refers to the BRI projects that have been completed or under construction. The main one is, as you know, the East Coast Rail Link, and this is something which really helps Malaysia historically, because the Peninsula Malaya, or the West Malaysia, has for generations been divided by the main range of mountains running from north to south. And that has actually separated the East Coast states from the West Coast states. Whereas the West Coast has been highly developed, the East Coast have been underdeveloped. So the ECRL will be the biggest game changer in Malaysia to grow the economies in the East Coast states, provide jobs, raise the standard of living, and basically produce much better lifestyles and opportunities for people. So the availability of a better life for Malaysians will be more equalized between East and West Coast, which is something many Malaysians have been waiting for.
0: U.S. President Donald Trump has rejected an Iranian proposal to reopen the Strait of Hormuz. The proposal was made earlier this week by Iranian Foreign Minister Abbas Araghchi at the United Nations in New York. It would see the vital waterway reopened within a week if conditions are met. Trump called the Iran's latest proposal unacceptable. He told journalists at the White House that 29 vessels had been guided out of the Strait of Hormuz under military supervision on Friday night, claiming that Washington has total control of the waterway. In response to the U.S. rejection, Tehran insists that only diplomacy can solve its conflict with Washington and Tel Aviv. Meanwhile, Saudi Arabia is calling for restoring the navigation in the Strait of Hormuz to what it was before February 28th, when the U.S. and Israel began their attacks on Iran. Our correspondent Ethan Kivani reports from Yazd in central Iran.
2: First, Iran formally sent a seven-day proposal to the U.S. through Qatari mediation. Washington, based on this proposal, Washington had to meet several preconditions, halting hostile actions in the Middle East, including Lebanon, unfreezing at least $12 billion in Iranian assets, lifting oil sanctions, and ending the naval blockade. If met, the Strait of Hormuz would reopen on the seventh day, followed by negotiations. The plan, in fact, mirrored the Islamabad MOU signed in June, but compressed its 60-day interim period into 7 days only. The countdown would begin once the U.S. accepted, according to Foreign Minister Abbas Araghchi. President Pezeshkian says that the root cause is deep distrust stemming from the U.S. withdrawal from the 2015 nuclear deal and two attacks on

0: Iran during negotiations.
1: The choice now rests with the United States. Iran does not accept coercion, threat, or intimidation. And Iran will not surrender its sovereign rights under pressure.
0: But the challenge is here. Reports citing U.S. officials say President Trump has rejected the proposal. At the same time, responding to this rejection, the Islamic Revolution Guards Corps is striking a defiant tone. Its spokesperson says Iran will not stop punishing the U.S. until its seven conditions are met. He added that Iran's missiles can destroy the multi-layered U.S. air defense system. And the IRGC also says the U.S. expected Iran to surrender after deploying forces to the Persian Gulf, but instead encountered a defiant form of resistance. So we can say the proposal seems to be off the table.
2: Thailand has declared all 50 districts of its capital, Bangkok, as flood disaster areas after days of heavy rainfall. Flood water has inundated parts of central and eastern Bangkok, disrupting traffic and forcing some residents to evacuate. Several shelters have been set up to accommodate evacuees. Thousands of people in 21 provinces nationwide have been affected by the flooding. Thailand's meteorological department warns rainfall will continue in most of the country through Sunday. But some tourists are carrying on with their plans and experiencing Bangkok in a different atmosphere. Thai PBS World's Claire Patmanan has this report.
3: Thailand has been experiencing continuous heavy rainfall this weekend, with Bangkok among the hardest hit areas. People in many parts of the capital woke up this morning to find roads flooded, with some cars left half submerged in the water. Many residents also received flood warning alerts on their phone, urging them to be cautious as water levels continue to rise.
4: As of this morning, the Bangkok Metropolitan Administration has declared 50 flooding emergency areas. That's practically the entire capital. But for many tourists who are already here, it doesn't really deter them from experiencing the city in a different atmosphere.
5: We're from the Netherlands.
6: And how are you finding Bangkok on a rainy day?
7: Very rainy, yes. We were very surprised that it was this much rain, but it's still beautiful.
8: I'm from Germany, north of Germany. Yes.
6: And how are you finding Bangkok on a rainy day when it's flooding in some parts of Bangkok?
8: I think it's still very beautiful. It's warm and yeah, I think my mood is still good, even when it's raining. I was last year here when it's very hot, so I think raining season is a little bit more chill. I like it.
6: Do you find it difficult to get around?
8: No, it's okay. Buses drive, it's okay. The buses from Stade for 3 baht, it's perfect. You can get everywhere. It's very good.
6: Did you watch the news this morning about the flood?
8: I see some news on Instagram. So I heard about outside of Bangkok, it was very, very much raining. Our hotel is here inside, and here it's very good streets. It's not so much flooding. It's very good.
3: But for this noodle shop owner, a rainy day and the news about the flood makes it a slow business day. In the past 48 hours, 300 millimeters, or about 30 million cubic meters of rain has fallen on Bangkok, with the east side being the hardest hit. But some tourists are still determined not to miss the chance to see the beauty of the Grand Palace. The airport authority says both airports of Bangkok are operating as normal, but the flood is affecting access to the airports. The rainfall in the central part of Thailand is expected to ease this Sunday.
9: Images may appear to be identical, but looks can be deceiving. The difference is not always obvious. It has to be discovered. There are always different sides to a story. We put the focus on the details. To see more, to understand better. CGTN. See the difference.
2: The 48th World Skills Competition concludes today with final results to be announced at a closing ceremony in Shanghai. Around 1,400 competitors from 68 countries.

0: Countries and regions have taken part in 64 skill events across six sectors, covering a wide range of technical, creative and service-related fields. The president of World Skills praised the event and the guidance China's vocational education system offers to the world.
1: China decided World Skills is in the cornerstone, one of the cornerstones to develop the TVET system. And it's, we are really impressed by the investment. Not only here during this event, but also in the college, and also the political commitment, very consistent. It's very incredible, and it's a good example for a lot of countries. If you have a very good TVET system, you can have a very good development in the economy field. It's really very important for us. Sometimes you can think that university is the right way. No, TVET is not a second choice. It's a real choice, particularly if you want to become an entrepreneur.
0: Heavy vehicle technology is one of the World Skills Competition's newest events, emerging in 2017 when China first contested it. China's entry in this category is from Ningbo Technician College in Zhejiang Province. One of its students shares his career expectations.
2: We need to understand and be able to read maintenance documentation. As for language, we need to be able to communicate with local people at a basic level. So we still need to improve our English. Two of my senior schoolmates are going to work in Indonesia at the end of this month. If I know both technology and English, employers will prefer me over others with the same technical qualifications.
0: Heavy vehicle maintenance expertise is required for Chinese construction machinery at ports and work sites in China and overseas. As China's heavy vehicles go global, technicians qualified to fix machines and can speak the customer's language are in demand. Jiang Xinhua, a teacher at Ningbo Technician College, was the gold medalist in heavy vehicle technology at the 2022 World Skills Competition. He says the learning and research focus in this field will shift toward intelligent connectivity and electrification as machines get smarter.
3: Autonomous driving is now being applied to many types of equipment. Faults of common things like engines will shift to electronic systems, such as onboard computers, chips, and various sensors. So our learning and research focus must also shift toward intelligent connectivity and electrification.
0: And now let's recap the headlines this hour. President Xi Jinping's historic state visit forges China and the United States' constructive relationship of strategic stability. China stands ready to work with other nations in upholding true multilateralism and advancing the Global Development Initiative. Iran insists only diplomacy can solve its conflict with the U.S. and Israel. And 1,400 young competitors in Shanghai wrap up their projects at the world's biggest competition for vocational skills. And that's all the time we have for this hour's The World Today. Coming up next on CGTN is Sports Scene with Greg O'Brady.

Coming up on Sports Scene, Mixed Masters. Lin Shidong and Kuai Man beat fellow Chinese Wang Chuqin and Suning Shan to win gold in mixed doubles at the Aichi Nagoya Asian Games. Goals for games. Olympic champion and Asian record holder in men's high jump, Mutaz Essa Barshim, talks about his goals for the Asian Games and the Olympics. And Clash of Titans. Miguel Oyarzabal scores the winner as world champion Spain beat England 3-2 in a thrilling UEFA Nations League match at Wembley. Good afternoon, you're watching Sports Scene with me, Greg Lafrady, in Beijing. We begin with the 2026 Aichi Nagoya Asian Games, where Lin Yunjun and Xu Huiyan won the artistic swimming duet gold medal with grace and style for China. Their victory further adds to the country's large lead in the medal table. The PRC is well in front with 113 golds. Host Japan sit in second place with 33 gold, followed by the Republic of Korea on 18. Uzbekistan, Kazakhstan, and Thailand round out the top six. In track and field on Saturday at the Asian Games, China's Su Wen broke a 36-year-old games record to win the men's triple jump and claim his first gold medal at the continental event. In the men's triple jump final, Su struggles for rhythm in the first two attempts, but on his third try, he soars 17.42 meters, eclipsing the 17.31 meter Asian Games record that was set by his compatriot Zhou Zixin at Beijing 1990. Japan's Minato Miao takes silver with 16.77 meters, while China's Ma Yinglong claims bronze with 16.75 meters. In the table tennis mixed doubles finals, Lin Shidong and Kuai Man beat fellow Chinese pair Wang Chuqin and Suning Sha 4-0 to win gold. Lin and Kuai take the first three games 11-9, 13-11, and 11-9 before recovering from a 6-point deficit in the fourth to win it 11-9 and complete the sweep. The Republic of Korea's Lim Jong-hoon and Shin Yu-bin and India's Manush Shah and Dia Chitali share the bronze medals. In the men's singles, China's Lin Shidong defeats 19-year-old Sora Matsushima 4-2 in the quarterfinals to set up a semifinal with Lin Yunju of Chinese Taipei. Diving events started on Saturday in China, sweep both the synchronized events on the opening day. Chen Yuxi and Liu Wei claimed the women's 10-meter platform with 347.82 points, finishing 30.18 points ahead of the DPRK pair. The Republic of Korea takes bronze with 276.90 points. Wang Zongyuan and Zheng Zhouyuan take the men's 3-meter springboard title with 465.87 points, while Japan finishes second with 355.56, and Malaysia gets the bronze.

0: China has reached the men's football semifinals at the Asian Games for the first time in 28 years with a 3-0 win over Thailand. Led by the trio of Zhang Yuning, Wu Shi and Zhu Chenjie, the Chinese team is built around a core of players who finished as runners-up in January's AFC Under-23 Asian Cup. Just before the halftime break, an effort from Peng Shao leads to Thailand's Attapon Sangtong diverting the ball into his own net. China doubled their lead shortly after the restart. Kuai Jiwen's cross is headed clear, but Hu Hetao follows up with a powerful strike. Substitute Zhang Yuning then completes the scoring to send China into the semifinals, where they will face the Republic of Korea on September 30th at Nagai Stadium in Osaka. One of the most decorated athletes in Asian athletics, Qatar's Mumtaz Essebarshim, is an Olympic high jump champion and the Asian record holder. He is competing in his fifth Asian Games, where he talked to Sport Scene's Shen Sheng about his goals, a difficult year of injuries, his recovery process, and his expectations for the 2028 Los Angeles Olympics.
1: Thank you so much for your time, Barshim. This is going to be your fifth Asian Game appearance.
2: Yeah.
1: What is your goal?
2: Definitely. This is the fifth Asian Games my career, and probably it's the last one. It's as always when I'm competing, my aim is always to go there and do my best and hopefully win.
1: So how's your preparation going? Can you describe what kind of preparation or training that you did for the games?
2: This year, to be honest, it's been a bit tricky year for me, dealing with the injury since I broke my foot last year, and it was like on and off a little bit. But it's been not my typical preparation. I tried to find some ways to can actually continue my jump, continue my trainings, because I know the Asian Games is big, and for me, I really, really want to come here in the Asian Games and jump. It's mean a lot for me. So the preparation being a bit tricky, different ups and downs, but I think it's fine.
1: Like you said, you went through injuries and gradually returned in 2026 season. Can you talk about the process of recovering your body and competitive form?
2: As a professional athlete, it's just something that we deal with. You know, you cannot expect to push yourself 110. Like in my case, I push my body 120% every single day. And with that, of course, sometimes the body, the pressure comes, to the body, and you deal with injuries, which is part of our life as a professional athletes. And I accepted that. It's just very important to know when to give your body enough time to recover. So when you're going through an injury, it's very important to have to listen to your body, not to rush things, and make sure that your body have the enough time to heal, to recover, work with my team, doctors and my physio and everybody around me that knows what's best for my body, and make sure also I listen. So it's not an easy job, especially for me, because I'm a guy that always want to go and jump, always want to go and perform, always want to train. But sometimes it's very, very important to just take a moment, let the body heal, and so you can actually get back to it. I have a few major injuries in my career. I have surgeries, and thank God I was able to actually come back from these injuries and jump. In 2018, I broke my foot. I was able to come back. 2019, win the world championship home in Doha, and then go on to win the Olympics, win my third world gold in Eugene, and many more good amazing performance and good titles into my belt. But again, it's all these things doesn't just come from that, because we have been working for so many years very, very hard towards all these goals.
1: How do you rate the level of competition across Asia?
2: To be honest, first of all, my first professional year is 2011, so I've been here in a while. In 2010, I won the World Juniors. So I've been here for the past decade, so a little bit more. So I've been competing among so many good Asian athletes. So I would say at the moment, it's not the highest level of which to speak about jumping in Asia. My generation, it was the best jumpers, because I came in very early, so I was jumping with the generation ahead of me. Then is my generation came, then now I'm jumping with the next generation. I feel like there is the talents. Talent is always there. And don't get me wrong, there is a lot of good jumpers. They jump high. But if you talk about the best era of Asian jumps, I think like my era, talking about 2014, 15, 16, 17, I don't know. At the moment, and then of course it's normal, it goes ups and down, but at the moment I feel like it's I spot a lot of good talents and a lot of good jumpers, and I don't know, sometimes I feel like maybe I should help them to jump higher, because I believe that in Asia we have a world-class quality of jumpers, but sometimes I feel like they don't have the knowledge, they don't have the experience, and it's very important to have someone to guide them and show them, and you know, so I feel like, so it's funny because I'm competing with them, but sometimes I feel like, wow, I should show them how to do this in a way that they can reach a higher potential.
1: Okay, I know you've probably answered this question 1,000 times, but looking back at the Tokyo Olympics, yeah. You've said that the shared goal is beyond the sport itself. What did that mean for you?
2: As a professional athlete, you know, we always count people like, I'm egoistic and I always want, I know that I'm the best, I'm going to go for it. And that's the mentality that you should have. You should be a little bit of, how to call it, or say it right, you should be selfish because you always want to be the best, which that's the case. But sometimes in life, I feel like there is some moments that define us and make something that worth more. And for me, that moment in Tokyo, it's one of these moments because, you know, me and my friend Gianmarco have been through a lot. We were coming back from a bad injuries. And when the bar was at 237, we both cleared it and look, there's no one actually there. I'm like, wow, this is amazing. Because a couple of months ago, who thought we would even be here, you know? And now that we are actually here, and it's for me, it just meant more than just win. And I know what I've been through. I didn't deserve nothing but gold, and he been through something similar. So for me, it was the best finishing to actually have two golds. And that's when I asked the referee if it's possible to have two golds, and he's like, yeah. And yeah, we both understood each other, and that was the moment. Yeah.
1: What is your expectations for the LA Olympics?
2: Expectation, I don't know. I don't like to have a lot of expectation, to be honest. I like to work towards something. Because I believe if you work hard, you can anticipate from yourself, and you can expect from yourself, but you can't expect to have expectations like everything else around you, because I can control myself. I can't control everything else. So I don't like too much expectation. I like to put on the work and see the results.
0: We are going to pause for a short break, but we'll be right back with football from the UEFA Nations League. Still streaking, Mikel Oyarzabal scores the winner as world champion Spain beat England 3-2 to extend their unbeaten streak to 39 games.

0: Each day, there are millions of stories. 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Our reporters are at home across the globe. From our headquarters in Beijing and production centers in Washington, Nairobi, and London. 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
1: We return in London with football from the UEFA Nations League and Spain's Mikel Oyarzabal.

0: struck the winner as the world champions took advantage of two defensive errors from England to down the Three Lions 3-2 in an entertaining back-and-forth affair at Wembley Stadium. Spain opened the scoring after just 2 minutes. Mark Gehi makes a costly defensive error deep in his own half, and teenage sensation Lamine Yamal pounces to fire the visitors ahead. England respond as Anthony Gordon equalizes in the 36th minute before the hosts have a period of domination. 4 minutes later, Captain Harry Kane heads them in front, and it is 2-1 at the break. Early in the second half, England have a golden chance to extend their lead. Harry Kane steps up to take a penalty, but the captain hits the crossbar, much to the relief of La Roja. England are immediately made to pay as after the hour mark, Nico O'Reilly's misplaced pass hands possession back to Spain, and Alex Baena takes full advantage, firing home to level the score at 2. Then in the 74th minute, Oyarzabal, who also scored the winner against England in the 2024 European Championship final, dinks a clever finish over goalkeeper James Trafford to make it 3-2. Spain hold on from there, extending their unbeaten run to 39 matches with a statement win at Wembley.
1: It's very difficult to achieve what this team is doing. Very difficult. The most important thing is that they are determined to do it. We want to keep improving. That's what matters most. And the next match will be another opportunity to do just that. We will approach the next match as if it were the last one we will ever play. But that, I must stress, is a great credit to these sensational footballers who are keen to grow and grow and keep growing forever.
2: I think we had the worst possible start against a team like Spain, who loves to control the game and loves to play with confidence and on the ball, to be 1-0 down so early. It's of course the worst possible start. It happened. The reaction was okay. It cost us a little bit in confidence, it's normal. We had the most clear-cut chance with a penalty to go maybe 2 goals up. We would talk about the different result. But.
0: Speaking ahead of his team's game against Portugal tonight in Oslo, Norway coach Ståle Solbakken said 41-year-old Cristiano Ronaldo facing Erling Haaland for the first time is good for football. Both teams enter the clash on the back of winning their Nations League openers after Norway downed Denmark 3-2 and Portugal overcame Wales 1-0.
3: I think it's a matchup between two generation players. One is in the middle of his career. One is probably at the end of his career. You never know with him, but probably. It's two superstars who will probably share the pitch tomorrow. So, it'll be good for the spectators and good for football generally.
0: China's men's national team is in action tonight as they host New Zealand in the opening match of the CFA Chongqing International Tournament. And coach Xiao Jiayi has ruled out wholesale rotation for the fixture, despite his side having just 2 days to recover from their 3-0 win over the Maldives on Thursday. Xiao also addressed the long-term building of the senior national team and the value of overseas-based players. Shortly after, China beat Thailand 3-0 to reach the semifinals of the Asian Games for the first time in 28 years.
4: Facing a team like New Zealand, we need the right mentality and our best performance. Getting the right result will be ideal. The players have 3 more games to come, so we want to manage the minutes and give everyone enough time on the pitch. But tomorrow, the result is what matters most. We go all out and be ready. Our youth team were among the best in Asia for a long time, but it took us till 2001 to reach a World Cup 25 years ago now. Good young players will lift the senior team, but the step up to senior football takes a lot of work. If you want to compete at World Cups consistently, you need a lot of players performing in Europe.
0: Time for another short break, after which we've got tennis highlights from London. Team savior Carlos Alcaraz saves 2 match points to beat Taylor Fritz and give Europe a 7-5 lead over Team World at the Laver Cup.
5: Images may appear to be identical, but looks can be deceiving. The difference is not always obvious.

0: it has to be discovered. 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We put the focus on the details. 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CGTN. 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
1: Thank you.

0: You're watching CGT with the latest market-moving headlines from around the world. We return with Formula One and the Azerbaijan Grand Prix in Baku, where George Russell held off Max Verstappen by 0.196 seconds for his first win in 3 months, cutting into Mercedes teammate Kimi Antonelli's standings lead as the Italian came fifth. The Briton started on the pole and looked comfortable until two safety car periods turned the race into a fight, with Red Bull's Verstappen charging from eighth place to cross the line nearly side by side with the Mercedes. After the race, Russell called the final stretch the most fun he has ever had in an F1 race, with Verstappen breathing down his neck all the way to the line.
1: I mean, that final stint, I think, was the most fun I've ever had in an F1 race, because it was, you know, I could feel him breathing down my neck, and suddenly it was like qualifying lap one after another, and the pace was so high, we were pulling a second a lap to the whole field. It was kind of unheard of. Mega race, mega weekend.
0: We switch to tennis from the Laver Cup in London, where Team Europe's Carlos Alcaraz saved two match points to beat Taylor Fritz in what was arguably the best match in the tournament's 9-year history, as the Europeans ended Saturday 7-5 ahead. Learner Tien prevailed over Flavio Caboli in a nervous tiebreak as Team World established a 5-3 lead heading into match 7. World number 3 Alcaraz is ready to respond against Fritz. The Spaniard only recently returned at the U.S. Open following a 4-month-plus layoff for a wrist injury, and is chasing his first win over a top 10 rival since his Australian Open final win over Novak Djokovic. Fritz tries a drop shot, but Alcaraz was there, and he wins the first set 6-3. But the world number 10 American took the second set 6-4, forcing a 10-point tiebreaker. He now has a second match point. Fritz is able to get to the net, but he cannot put away the overhead. He then misses badly to lose the rally. Alcaraz now has match point, and he converts it when Fritz hits the net to win the tiebreaker 13-11. Alcaraz levels the score at 5-4 the Europeans, and also gains some revenge over Fritz, who defeated him at last year's Laver Cup in San Francisco as Team World stormed to victory. This is Alexander Zverev and Casper Ruud taking on Alexander Bublik and Brandon Nakashima. The European pair won the first set 6-4, but Ruud, comes up with a nice volley winner, giving them a 6-5 lead in the second set tiebreaker. Team Europe now have match point, and they are going to win the tiebreaker 9-7. The victory gives Team Europe a 7-5 lead heading into the final day. Each of today's matches are worth 3 points, with the first side to reach 13 crowned the winners. Europe have won the Laver Cup 5 times, while defending champions Team World claimed their 3rd title last year. To Chicago for golf, and with 4 out of 5 sessions now in the books, the international team holds a 10.5 to 7.5 edge over the American team at the 2026 President's Cup. It marks the first time ever that the internationals have a lead on foreign soil heading into Sunday singles. The Americans in the morning responded to a 5-0 international

International sweep of Friday foursomes to win Saturday morning's four ball, 2.5 to 1.5 points, cutting into a four-point deficit at Medina Country Club, course number three, before the Internationals won the final two matches on the course in the afternoon foursomes for a 2-2 split. The Brent Snedeker-led U.S. squad won the first four-ball session 3-2. The American team, which has won the past 10 President's Cups and entered the week with a 13-1-1 record, now faces a significant challenge against an international team seeking its first outright victory since 1998, after also playing to a tie in 2003. In Major League Baseball, it was an emotional night in Detroit as three-time Cy Young Award winner Justin Verlander was joined on the mound by his daughter as he bid farewell to end his 21-year career. Eduardo Valencia's two-run home run in the ninth inning sent the future first ballot Hall of Famer off with a 4-3 win over the Pittsburgh Pirates. One last time. The 43-year-old Verlander makes his first start in just under 6 months and just his second start in his second stint with the Tigers. A hip injury combined with hamstring trouble led to a long layoff. After announcing his intention to retire, the Tigers decided to give Verlander his last start at home on the penultimate day of the season. In his 557th and final career start, Verlander rolls back the years, allowing only two runs, both on solo homers, and pitches into the sixth inning. After Brandon Lowe fouls out to the catcher to start the sixth, Detroit manager A.J. Hinch leaves the dugout and moves toward the stands to allow Verlander's 7-year-old daughter Genevieve onto the field. She sprints to the mound and then walks her emotional dad out of the game. Verlander pitched for the Tigers from 2005 to 17, and this was his first start in Detroit for the Tigers in over 9 years. He finishes his career with a record of 266-159. That does it for us today. We'll leave you some more from the Asian Games. Up next is the World Today with Wang Mengmeng.

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1: 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We can hold in guns!
2: Guns, don't believe this word. Protesters.

0: worried about your life at that particular time?
1: Not at all.
2: Excellency, thank you very much for your time. What is your assessment of the state of the continent today?
3: Africa has the potential to power itself.
4: Excuse me.

0: President Xi Jinping's historic state visit forges China and the United States' constructive relationship of strategic stability. Iran insists only diplomacy can solve its conflict with the U.S. and Israel after President Donald Trump rejects an Iranian proposal to reopen the Strait of Hormuz. And 1,400 young competitors in Shanghai wrap up their projects at the world's biggest competition for vocational skills. Hello and welcome from Beijing. This is The World Today. I'm Wang Mengmang. Chinese Foreign Minister Wang Yi has briefed journalists on the highlights and outcomes of President Xi Jinping's state visit to the United States.
1: Wang Yi noted that this is President Xi's second state visit in 11 years. He said the reciprocal visits between the two heads of state within 6 months have made history in China-U.S. relations. The two leaders held candid and in-depth exchanges of views on strategic and overarching issues, covering bilateral relations and global trends. The U.S. has delivered its highest-level courtesies, demonstrating its profound respect for President Xi and the importance of China-U.S. ties. Wang Yi said head of state diplomacy serves as the anchor for China-U.S. relations. President Xi and President Trump stress the importance of respect, fairness, and reciprocity, and agreed to build a constructive China-U.S. relationship of strategic stability based on respect, fairness, and reciprocity. Their alignment offers a clear strategic guidance for the two major countries to explore the right way to get along. Wang highlighted that President Xi clarified China's principled position on the Taiwan question, stressing China's firm resolve to safeguard national unity and territorial integrity. President Xi also urged the U.S. to stay committed to its correct position of opposing Taiwan independence, prudently handle the Taiwan question, and remove disruptions to strategic cooperation and bilateral growth. Wang Yi stressed that China and the U.S. are the world's two largest economies, and achieving mutual success and win-win cooperation is the only right choice. The two sides have reached a joint arrangement in trade and the economy, helping to stabilize bilateral ties, shore up market confidence, and benefit industries, the two peoples, and the global economy. Wang Yi emphasized that China is not the source of the U.S.'s fentanyl crisis. China has acted with utmost goodwill and made every effort to assist the U.S. in addressing the fentanyl crisis. Wang said China has jointly uncovered multiple drug-related cases with U.S. authorities, a testament to China's sincerity. Wang Yi added that people-to-people exchanges provide solid strength and enduring momentum for China-U.S. relations. During this visit, President Xi recalled stories of friendship between the ordinary people, including soldiers fighting side by side in the Second World War, as well as an American man helping a Chinese woman to plant trees to fight desertification. Wang mentioned that over the next 5 years, China will invite 100,000

0: young Americans to China for exchanges and studies. Giant pandas Ping Ping and Fu Shuang will soon reside at Zoo Atlanta, adding another heartwarming chapter to China-U.S. friendship. Wang Yi said China-U.S. relations carry greater significance amid a volatile global landscape. Constructive engagement is indispensable, whether for tackling global challenges or de-escalating hotspot issues. As a responsible major country, China remains committed to being a builder of peace, promoter of stability, and supporter of development in the Middle East. During the visit, President Xi underscored that the sovereignty and security of all countries should be respected. Wang added that President Xi has encouraged all parties to choose peace, supporting the U.S. and Iran to return to their Memorandum of Understanding, resume dialogue and negotiations, and reach a comprehensive agreement. Wang Yi said during the visit, President Xi had in-depth discussions with President Trump on artificial intelligence. Xi noted that the two sides should establish a dialogue mechanism on AI to exchange views on its risks and benefits and to jointly prevent the misuse and abuse of the technology. Wang stressed that China and the United States will respectively host the APEC Economic Leaders Meeting and the G20 Leaders Summit in the fourth quarter of this year. The two heads of state confirmed mutual support to continuously inject impetus into Asia-Pacific cooperation and global governance. Wang Yi concluded that this historic visit has enriched the constructive China-U.S. relationship or strategic stability, written a new chapter for China-U.S. relations in this era, and will exert a far-reaching impact on world peace and development.
1: Two Americans who have played a significant role in fostering China-U.S. relations say stronger bilateral ties can bring about world peace. Jeffrey Green is a veteran pilot who carries on the Flying Tigers legacy. And Connie Suarez is a member of the U.S. table tennis team that played historic matches in China in 1971.
2: Our leaders, President Xi, President Trump, have a responsibility to all mankind that our two countries move forward with respect, understand each other, and cooperate moving forward.
3: He had mentioned ping-pong diplomacy. I was really happy that he mentioned that. When you have people-to-people exchanges, whether it be in sports or cultural or education, it starts to break down barriers, maybe barriers of misconceptions that we both have about each other. And I think by keeping these exchanges going, it's going to keep the communications open between the United States and China. We may have a lot of differences in our ideologies, but that doesn't mean that we can't be friends and that we can't find a common ground and build trust with one another. The relationship between China and the U.S. is on a global stage, and I really believe that if we can make it work between our two countries, that'll set forth peace maybe throughout the world.
1: Diplomats and scholars in the international community also say the Xi-Trump summit has conveyed a message of cooperation, trust, and understanding that benefits not only China and the U.S., but the rest of the world.
4: It is a very big success of the Chinese diplomacy that managed to frame the bilaterals exactly in the framework of strategic constructive stability and not of confrontation. So it's very good not just for the bilateral, but also for our multipolar world that now we have, let's say, much better relations. AI needs regulation, not just at national level, but also at international. Beginning discussing this at bilateral level between the two champions of AI, it is a good sign also for the future of, let's say, global regulation.
5: They have agreed on this, stable strategic relationship. Points the way forward to greater collaboration and greater cooperation. The United States and China can coexist peacefully in a stable manner. It's a big wide world out there. There's plenty of space for both of them. And it seems to me that if that

0: message percolates, we would all be better off.
1: Both President Xi and President Trump know the impact that they have on the wider global community. They understand the importance towards some of the most critical issues of our time that they have a direct hand in, including AI, global governance. So there's a message of cooperation. There's a message of trying to build trust and also mutual understanding.
2: Chinese President Xi Jinping has announced that giant pandas Ping Ping and Fu Shuang will arrive in Atlanta. They have departed southwest China's city of Chengdu. A ceremony was held at the Chengdu research base of giant panda breeding for the pair, who are on loan for 10 years. For the Chinese people, pandas are enduring symbols of friendship, peace, and a shared future.
3: Crossed raging rivers, climbed over impossible mountains, and made it through vast grassland. They kept walking for 2 years non-stop. Most didn't survive. But those who finally made it created a new China that few thought possible. This is the Long March. The spirit of the Long March is still there. From tech innovation to rural revitalization, in every beating heart of those on the frontier. It took China to where it is today, and will take the nation even further.
2: U.S. President Donald Trump has rejected an Iranian proposal to reopen the Strait of Hormuz. The proposal was made earlier this week by Iranian Foreign Minister Abbas Araghchi at the United Nations in New York. It would see the vital waterway reopened within a week if conditions are met. And Trump called Iran's latest proposal unacceptable. He told journalists at the White House that 29 vessels had been guided out of the Strait of Hormuz under military supervision on Friday night, claiming that Washington has total control of the waterway. In response to the U.S. rejection, Tehran insists that only diplomacy can solve its conflict with Washington and Tel Aviv. Meanwhile, Saudi Arabia is calling for restoring the navigation in the Strait of Hormuz to what it was before February 28, when the U.S. and Israel began their attacks on Iran. Ethan Kivani reports from Yazd in central Iran.
4: First, Iran formally sent a seven-day proposal to the U.S. through Qatari mediation. Washington, based on this proposal, Washington had to meet several preconditions, halting hostile actions in the Middle East, including Lebanon, unfreezing at least $12 billion in Iranian assets, lifting oil sanctions, and ending the naval blockade. If met, the Strait of Hormuz would reopen on the seventh day, followed by negotiations. The plan, in fact, mirrored the Islamabad MOU signed in June, but compressed its 60-day interim period into 7 days only. The countdown would begin once the U.S. accepted, according to Foreign Minister Abbas Araghchi. President Pezeshkian says that the root cause is deep distrust stemming from the U.S. withdrawal from the 2015 nuclear deal and two attacks on Iran during negotiations.
5: The choice now rests with the United States. Iran does not accept coercion, threat, or intimidation. And Iran will not surrender its sovereign rights under pressure.
4: But the challenge is here. Reports citing U.S. officials say President Trump has rejected the proposal. At the same time, responding to this rejection, the Islamic Revolution Guards Corps is striking a defiant tone. Its spokesperson says Iran will not stop punishing the U.S. until its seven conditions are met. He added that Iran's missiles can destroy the multi-layered U.S. air defense system, and the IRGC also says the U.S. expected Iran to surrender after deploying forces to the Persian Gulf, but instead encountered a defiant form of resistance. So we can say the proposal seems to be off the table.
2: Thailand has declared all 50 districts of its capital Bangkok as flood disaster areas after days of heavy rainfall. Flood water has inundated

0: Parts of central and eastern Bangkok disrupting traffic and forcing some residents to evacuate. Several shelters have been set up to accommodate evacuees. Thousands of people in 21 provinces nationwide have been affected by the flooding. Thailand's meteorological department warns rainfall will continue in most of the country through Sunday, but some tourists are carrying on with their plans and experiencing Bangkok in a different atmosphere. Thai PBS World's Claire Patmanan has this report.
1: Thailand has been experiencing continuous heavy rainfall this weekend, with Bangkok among the hardest hit areas. People in many parts of the capital woke up this morning to find roads flooded, with some cars left half submerged in the water. Many residents also received flood warning alerts on their phone, urging them to be cautious as water levels continue to rise.
2: As of this morning, the Bangkok Metropolitan Administration has declared 50 flooding emergency areas. That's practically the entire capital. But for many tourists who are already here, it doesn't really deter them from experiencing the city in a different atmosphere.
3: We're from the Netherlands.
4: And how are you finding Bangkok on a rainy day?
5: Very rainy, yes. We were very surprised that it was this much rain, but it's still beautiful.
6: I'm from Germany, north of Germany. Yes.
4: And how are you finding Bangkok on a rainy day when it's flooding in some parts of Bangkok?
6: I think it's still very beautiful. It's warm and yeah, I think my mood is still good, even when it's raining. I was last year here when it's very hot, so I think raining season is a little bit more chill. I like it.
4: Do you find it difficult to get around?
6: No, it's okay. Buses drive, it's okay. The buses from state for 3 baht, it's perfect. You can get everywhere. It's very good.
4: Did you watch the news this morning about the flood?
6: I see some news on Instagram. So I heard about outside of Bangkok, it was very, very much raining. Our hotel is here inside, and here it's very good streets. It's not so much flooding. It's very good.
1: But for this noodle shop owner, a rainy day and the news about the flood makes it a slow business day. In the past 48 hours, 300 millimeters, or about 30 million cubic meters of rain has fallen on Bangkok, with the east side being the hardest hit. But some tourists are still determined not to miss the chance to see the beauty of the Grand Palace. The airport authority says both airports of Bangkok are operating as normal, but the flood is affecting access to the airports. The rainfall in the central part of Thailand is expected to ease this Sunday.
0: In Greece, 6 people are dead after a powerful blast shook Athens' historic Plaka district on Friday. The explosion destroyed one building and damaged 4 others nearby. Investigators suspect a gas leak or methane tanks may have caused the blast. Our correspondent Evangelos Sipsas reports from Athens.
7: Well, what we can say for sure here is that it has turned into a very tragic situation. All 6 people that were missing overnight are now confirmed dead. The last 2 bodies were recovered on Saturday afternoon, bringing the death toll up to 6. Now, what we do know is that it was an elderly couple that was living in there, a British and a Greek national, but also 4 more people that were here on tourism in Greece, believed to be on a short-term rental and believed to be U.S. citizens, U.S. nationals. The blast took place at 7:30 a.m. on Friday here in the center of Athens at the historic neighborhood of Plaka, and the blast was so strong, it was so powerful that the building was completely destroyed and 4 buildings nearby were deemed unlivable because of the extensive damage that it was caused to them. What we can say for sure here is that overnight the operation that was taking place, there was a number of different units by the government, by the fire department, the civil protection unit as well. They were on the scene with thermal cameras and special hearing devices, similar to those that we actually saw in Turkey in the 2023 earthquake, trying to find the people. And now that all the 6 people that were missing are confirmed dead, the rescue and search operation has ended, but the investigation of what has caused this blast to happen is still underway. It is believed, the first initial reports believed to be a gas leak and perhaps some propane tanks in the facility as well, but they haven't come out with a final conclusion of what has caused this. More will come out in the next 2 hours as the investigation is underway. So the key development so far here in Athens on Saturday

0: Saturday are six people are confirmed dead, and the investigation of what has caused this to happen is still underway.
1: Images may appear to be identical, but looks can be deceiving. The difference is not always obvious. It has to be discovered. There are always different sides to a story. We put the focus on the details. To see more, to understand better. CGTN. 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
2: The 48th World Skills Competition concludes today with final results to be announced at a closing ceremony in Shanghai. Around 1,400 competitors from 68 countries and regions have taken part in 64 skill events across six sectors, covering a wide range of technical, creative, and service-related fields. And the president of World Skills praised the event and the guidance China's vocational education system offers to the world.
3: China decided that WorldSkills is in the cornerstone, one of the cornerstones to develop the TVET system. And we are really impressed by the investment, not only here during this event, but also in the college. And also the political commitment, very consistent. It's very incredible, and it's a good example for a lot of countries. If you have a very good TVET system, you can have a very good development in the economy field. It's really very important for us. Sometimes you can think that the university is the right way. No, TVET is not a second choice. It's a real choice, particularly if you want to become an entrepreneur.
2: Heavy vehicle technology is one of the World Skills Competition's newest events, emerging in 2017 when China first contested it. China's entry in this category is from Ningbo Technician College in Zhejiang Province. One of its students shares his career expectations.
4: We need to understand and be able to read maintenance documentation. As for language, we need to be able to communicate with local people at a basic level. So we still need to improve our English. Two of my senior schoolmates are going to work in Indonesia at the end of this month. If I know both technology and English, employers will prefer me over others with the same technical qualifications.
2: Heavy vehicle maintenance expertise is required for Chinese construction machinery at ports and work sites in China and overseas. As China's heavy vehicles go global, technicians qualified to fix machines and can speak the customer's language are in demand. Jiang Xinhua, a teacher at Ningbo Technician College, was the gold medalist in heavy vehicle technology at the 2022 World Skills Competition. He says the learning and research focus in this field will shift toward intelligent connectivity and electrification as machines get smarter.
5: Autonomous driving is now being applied to many types of equipment. Faults of common things like engines will shift to electronic systems, such as onboard computers, chips, and various sensors. So our learning and research focus must also shift toward intelligent connectivity and electrification.
2: While China's three-day Mid-Autumn Festival ends today, moon gazing has long been part of the festival's traditions. In southwest Sichuan's city of Chengdu, visitors can experience the moon from a whole new perspective by stepping into a virtual lunar exploration journey.
6: For centuries, the moon has captured the imagination in Chinese culture, inspiring countless poems and legends and becoming a symbol of reunion, longing, and home. Now, visitors at the Sichuan Science and Technology Museum can experience the moon up close through immersive VR, stepping into a lunar world and exploring it from a first-person perspective.
7: When I first landed on the moon, I felt how tiny we are. It felt like we were just a speck of dust in the universe. Yet we can travel across space, gazing at the Earth from far away. It almost feels like the Earth can see us too.
6: The experience is called the Farsight Promise, which forms part of the Star Path VR series. Users move through a physical space while the headset places them inside the story. A format that has to balance dramatic storytelling with scientific credibility.
8: When visitors put on the VR headset, they can climb the Wenchang launch tower, enter a spacecraft, and travel to the moon. The lunar scenes are based on real exploration data and images. We also worked with aerospace experts to make sure the science behind the experience is accurate. The story is set in 2049 and is a work of science fiction with fictional characters and plot lines imagining the future of lunar exploration.
6: Beyond the VR experience, museums like this are bringing space exploration closer to everyday visitors.
9: I might imagine more about the future. We once saw the moon as beautiful and distant. After this immersive VR experience, I picture lunar bases. China's lunar program is advancing with crewed moon landing plans. I imagine taikonauts driving rovers across the moon.
6: In this Mid-Autumn Festival, the museum's extending that connection beyond VR. With that, bring astronomy and traditional culture together.
10: We have professional astronomical equipment, so visitors can observe the stars and the moon with guidance from our staff. They can also explore meteorites, make lunar models, and create jade rabbit lanterns.
6: For a tradition rooted in gazing at the moon from afar, technology is now offering people a chance to imagine what it would be like to stand on its surface.
2: And now here is a recap of the headlines this hour. President Xi Jinping's historic state visit forges China and the United States' constructive relationship of strategic stability. Iran insists only diplomacy can solve its conflict with the U.S. and Israel after President Donald Trump rejects an Iranian proposal to reopen the Strait of Hormuz. And 1,400 young competitors in Shanghai wrap up their projects at the world's biggest competition for vocational skills. Well, that's going to do it for this hour's The World Today. I'm Wang Mengmang. I'll see you soon.

Nearly 4 years after a peace deal ended one of Ethiopia's deadliest conflicts, northern Ethiopia is once again facing major fighting. Tigrayan forces have reportedly seized airports in Mekele, Axum, and Shire, while clashes have spread into neighboring areas. The escalation comes just days after the TPLF joined six other armed groups in a new alliance against the federal government in Addis Ababa. At the center of the crisis is the 2022 Pretoria Peace Agreement. It ended 2 years of war and set out commitments on disarmament, humanitarian access, restoration of services, and political dialogue. But several parts of the agreement remain incomplete. So what went wrong with the peace process? What does the new alliance of former enemies mean for Ethiopia? And how can another prolonged conflict be prevented? So this week on the program, we examine the renewed fighting in northern Ethiopia and what it could mean for the country. I'm Beatrice Marshall. Welcome to Talk Africa.

0: Now signed on November the 2nd, 2022, the Pretoria Peace Agreement brought an end to 2 years of war between Ethiopia's federal government and the Tigray People's Liberation Front, TPLF. The African Union-led agreement immediately halted large-scale fighting between federal and Tigrayan forces. It also provided for the disarmament, demobilization, and reintegration of Tigrayan fighters. Heavy and medium weapons were handed over, but the wider DDR process remains incomplete. Politically, the agreement paved the way for an interim administration in Tigray and called for dialogue to resolve outstanding political differences, including disputes over contested areas. It also aimed to restore constitutional order in the region. To oversee implementation, the agreement established an African Union-led monitoring and verification mechanism. African military and civilian experts were deployed to Tigray to monitor compliance, including disarmament, humanitarian access, and the restoration of services. But implementation remains incomplete. The return of displaced people, the disarmament and reintegration of former fighters, political dialogue and transitional justice remain among the key outstanding issues. On September the 20th, 2026, TPLF joined six other armed groups in a new alliance seeking to remove Prime Minister Abiy Ahmed's government. Both sides have accused the other of violating the 2022 peace deal and triggering the renewed fighting. To help us unpack the renewed fighting in northern Ethiopia and what it means for the country's fragile peace process, I'm joined with me in studio by Dr. Hassan Kanenje, Executive Director of the Horn International Institute for Strategic Studies. Joining us from Belfast via Zoom, Dr. Bizune Getachew Yemenu, Lecturer in Comparative Politics at Queen's University, Belfast. And joining us from Cape Town in South Africa, also via Zoom, Jervin Naidu, Political Analyst, Oxford Economics Africa. A very warm welcome to you, gentlemen. Thank you for joining us in this discussion. Dr. Kanenje, let me start with you here, because both sides are now trading blame over the escalation of tensions in northern Ethiopia. What exactly triggered this latest round of fighting?
1: I think this is a culmination of many months of tensions between the warring groups. There's been very little trust between the main fighting group, which is TPLF, and the government, especially in the wake of a multiplicity of other actors that have been trying to fight the government and under claims and allegations that the government of Abiy

0: government has not been able to honor the Pretoria Agreement. And so as a result of that, and in the wake of the increasing divisions as well as multiplicity of actors who are discontent with the federal government, I think it has conspired to ensure that there is a convergence of interest. And therefore today, while they don't have a common ideological setting, they seem to be mobilized and united along their common resentment of the government of Abiy Ahmed, that they feel has not lived up to its promises, and that they also were left out, or at least some of them were left out in the Pretoria Agreement.
1: Dr. Yemenu, your perspective here, how did we get here 3 years after agreement of a peace process?
2: Yeah. There has been signs of conflict to erupt in Ethiopia for several months, as the other panelists explained, and there was mutual accusation when it comes to the implementation problems with regard to Pretoria Agreement. And there has been signs from the TPLF in terms of preparation for war. And it looks like the federal government was unhappy regarding the way TPLF tried to handle the matter, including the forceful removal of, the interim regional administration general Tadesse Warade, and then refusal of TPLF in order to comply with national electoral board regulations and deregistration of TPLF itself from peaceful electoral process because of not complying with the required electoral law. All this combined brought further problem to the already fragile peace agreement, and this already culminated in the eruption of a more or less wider scale conflict. And there has been problems in terms of implementation of Pretoria Agreement, and the federal government operation in Tigray region was quite limited, and it was the TPLF soldiers that were in charge of most issues in Tigray, including bordering. And another major issue with regard to this peace agreement over the past 3 years was, after the agreement was signed, the Eritrean government was unhappy, and especially the past few months, or if you like a year, the TPLF opened the border with Eritrea under the name of, improving communal relations between Tigray and Eritrean people. And the federal government is unhappy about that because it allows the TPLF to get access to weapons and other supporters. This all combined further complicated the relationship between TPLF and the federal government. And as you know, a lot of key figures from TPLF has fled the region, and some of them are working with the federal government. This all complicated the process, and we are here now talking again about conflict and a potential full-blown war in Ethiopia.
1: So, Javin, does this signal that the peace process is officially dead?
3: Yeah, I think as both the panelists have alluded to, I think the main thing is there's been a trust deficit since the process was signed. Actors were excluded, for example, the Eritreans were excluded, the Amharians were also involved, and they were excluded. So there was already, the footing didn't, Beatrice, didn't start on a good state where it was signed here in South Africa, in Pretoria. So already from then you had these signs. And as our panelists are saying, I've been consistently tracking the conflict as well. Over the last year or so, there have been signs that this peace process is fragile. It's about to break. And we've now reached the boiling point. We're close to the boiling point. I wouldn't say it's a full-blown war as yet, as what we saw in 2020, but we're getting there. The mobilization of troops, the border being open with Eritrea, the fact that there's a presence of thousands of Eritrean troops. There were earlier satellite footage photos in August of Eritrean forces with the TPLF, with armored personnel carrier. We also had drone strikes in August from the federal government on parts of Sherina in Western Tigray. So I would say effectively on paper, at least the peace deal is pretty much, it's failed to do what it was supposed to do, especially around things around, sorting out the Western Tigray issue, replacement of displaced people, the TPLF's own identity, as our panelists have mentioned. They've removed the Tigray interim administration. Debretsion Gebremichael and the TPLF are now in charge of the state. They instituted their war council about 3 months ago. So all signs are, on paper at least, Beatrice, that the Pretoria Agreement has failed.
1: So, Dr. Yemenu, I want to come back to the alliance now that has started the fighting again. Seven different groups here, some of whom fought against each other the last time. They have now allied against the federal government. Why do they join hands now, and how big a threat is this to the ally? Is this a

0: alliance to the federal government?
1: The alliance is interesting because two of the parties that were notified to the public that are member of the alliance has declared that they are not part of it, especially the Gumuz People's Liberation Front and the Ogaden National Liberation Front has no army. Both of them has no army, and they declared that they show support to the alliance, but they are not actually involved in any kind of operation. So for me, the alliance doesn't show anything. As far as my understanding is concerned, the alliance is a show of its strength from the TPLF. In fact, the three major parties in the alliance, the Oromo Liberation Army, the Fano Amhara Movement, and the TPLF, they are actually a threat to the government, and they have been, you know, fighting the government in various locations. But when it comes to really having, you know, common cause and strategic alliance, there is nothing to speak, because three of these key parties in the alliance, they were enemies for several years. And if you take the Oromo Liberation Army, they were one of the groups that were targeted during the TPLF-dominated federal government. And they have been prosecuted for 3 decades, and there is no way they work together. For me, the alliance is simply an agreement not to fight each other and just focus on fighting the federal government. And it is not going to bring peace to Ethiopia. It is going to cause multiple fronts, and that could be, you know, very challenging for the federal government to deal with. But for peace building, it's not going to bring anything. There is no agreement when it comes to post-Abiy administration. Their major target is just to fight Abiy Ahmed administration and nothing more.
0: Right. So, Dr. Kanenja, I want to step back a little bit and look at one of the first tactical moves that the TPLF forces did here. They did seize the airport in the Tigray region. What is the significance of that? Is this a tactical move to control logistics, or was this a political statement of some sort?
2: It's actually both. Airports make it very easy for governments to resupply, as well as be able to deploy control in the areas of conflict. And once that is taken away, of course, it's going to mean not just taking away the government, but also even potential other international actors to actually have access there. But number two is that these are critical infrastructure. A lot of times, militia groups and rebels, they tend to focus on that because it sends a wider global and international message that actually they have been able to control certain strategic facilities, and therefore perhaps we need to negotiate with them. But also fundamentally, it's a way to just close out government, you know, completely, and demonstrate to the Ethiopian society or community and nation that they're back in the game, and perhaps they're in for a long haul. Now, for how long they're going to hold that, of course, is another question, because today the government of Abiy Ahmed is also a lot more robust. It has a lot more support from outside the world, even as, for instance, Eritrea warms up to the rebels, you know, at this point in time. As we've highlighted, even by my colleagues, is there's really no ideological convergence, but there's an interest convergence that is pushing them. And so to the extent that that is going to hold for a long term in terms of practical military battles and success is a question that is yet to be seen.
0: Right. So, Jevin, you know, the Pretoria Agreement, even though you're alluding to the fact that it may have completely stalled now, the Pretoria Agreement was supposed to end the war permanently. Looking back, how much of the conflict was actually resolved at the time and how much was just frozen?
3: I think broadly, Beatrice, I think my colleagues will agree on this, is it didn't really solve the problems because you excluded lots of key actors. Remember, when you're developing a peace process, you need to involve all your key actors because it's a very complicated reconstruction. You need to rebuild the nation, in this case, the Tigrayans. Now, as my colleagues have mentioned, remember, Tigray dominated Ethiopian politics from 1991 up until 2018, when Abiy dissolved and created the Prosperity Party, and the TPLF didn't want to join. So the core fundamental, one of the big flaws of the Pretoria Agreement was it didn't have enough buy-in. So I often have always said, in this is an our in-house analysis at Oxford, is that the Pretoria Agreement to me was actually just a long amnesty, something that you see in you know, in North Korea and South Korea. It was more of an amnesty. It didn't really address the issues. And like, you know, any experts that have been covering Ethiopia over the last 2 years, the consistent repeated violations and inability of the AU to enforce it. We can also argue that maybe because the AU being in Addis Ababa, maybe there's been some issues around it actually being enforcing. It hasn't been able to really get down to the nitty-gritty of enforcing the agreement. You know, the Tigrayans, the TPLF were responsible for applying some of the regulations around.

0: around the Pretoria Agreement. So essentially, Beatrice, I would say the in my eyes, I never ever saw the Pretoria Agreement as a real peace deal. I think it was more of an armistice just to stop the fighting and then say, okay, you as Ethiopians need to go back to the drawing board. The federal government and Abiy Ahmed need to talk to the TPLF as well as the other actors and solve it. So on paper, yeah, maybe it gave some kind of framework, but realistically, it was more of an armistice.
1: All right, gentlemen, on that note, let's take a short break. And when we return, we'll continue our discussion on the renewed fighting in northern Ethiopia and the challenges ahead as efforts continue to prevent a further escalation. Stay with us.

0: Welcome back to Talk Africa. Let's continue with our discussion. Still with me, Dr. Hassan Kanenje, Dr. Bizune Getachew Yimenu, and Jervin Naidu. Dr. Yimenu, now, heavy weapons were handed over on the disarmament, but the wider disarmament, demobilization and reintegration, the DDR process, it stalled. Why did it stop halfway?
1: So there was lack of trust between the two parties, even before the peace deal was made and then after peace deal. But despite that, I would say it was huge success even to make that peace deal. And it's a kind of historical in the context of Ethiopian history to have a peace deal. But after the peace deal was signed, there was a kind of lack of proper relationship between the federal government and the TPLF, particularly the hardline TPLF considered Getachew Radhazazan, interim administration as a kind of easygoing with the federal government, and that's why they wanted him to be removed and replaced him with General Tadesse Warade. And then again, they are not happy with Tadesse. So that's why the bottom line is they were not cooperatively working together to resolve the whole issue. So the peace deal is not about disarming or demobilization. There are a lot of things involved considering the complexity of the issue. It involves, bringing back hundreds of thousands of people who were displaced from their location, the territorial issue that the Tigray region has with Amhara region. All of this could have been, implemented properly had there was a relationship and partnership between the federal government and the TPLF. But the TPLF acted very, aggressively when it comes to resolving the issues it has with the federal government. Rather than working diplomatically, they started mobilization and rhetorically engaged in forcing the federal government. And the fact that Eritrea is right there, always ready to interfere in Ethiopia's internal affair, also provided an opportunity for the TPLF to disregard the federal government rules and the regulations, including rejecting the National Electoral Board's notice, and also reinstalling the regional assembly that was elected in 2020, and which the National Electoral Board said it is void and null, and it has no applicability. The TPLF removed, the interim administration and reinstalled the pre-war assembly, which has been nullified legally. And this all shows the TPLF was moving away from the Pretoria Agreement. Mm-hmm. Probably they were not happy from the very beginning, or they were unhappy when it comes to its implementation. And there is a backing of foreign countries such as Eritrea. This all contributed to the situation we are in now. So lack of cooperation, basically, lack of relationship, lack of trust between the two parties has contributed to, improper implementation of the Pretoria Agreement and eventually leading to the conflict now we are witnessing.
0: Right, I want to hear your view, Dr. Kanenje, on that territorial issue. It does look like the political dialogue regarding the territories completely failed to keep pace with the military aspects of the agreement.
2: Yeah, absolutely. I think they say things don't end wrong, things start wrong. And these artificially engineered borders, a byproduct of 1995 constitution, have been moved around, especially in the course of the war, in a way that established certain facts on the ground. And the parties that

0: had registered what they thought were rightful achievements in either restoring what they thought was were traditional lands or otherwise, they are a bit reluctant to actually go back to the status quo, especially at a time when there was increasing distrust in the federal government's ability not just to mediate the differences, but to actually keep their part of the bargain.
1: All right. So, Jervin, you know, we're here now, and yet the African Union and IGAD were the guarantors of this deal. Why didn't they intervene more forcefully before the situation boiled over?
2: I think that's a question we often ask, as my colleague will say, as international relation political science scholars, is that these international organizations, particularly the AU, is more bark than bite, given IGAD. Looking at issues in South Sudan, they don't often intervene. I think the one thing they beatus is capacity. They lack the capacity, also in armed forces. You think in the history of the AU, they've only intervened in in the Comoros, intervening in the Comoros, a small little island. They never actually intervene when there are really major issues. So the one thing is capacity, also the political will for the AU. There's also an often unspoken rule amongst African leaders is that we keep our problems in-house, we talk behind doors, we don't air our dirty laundry per se. So it's also all around that. Also, I think there is an element of the fact that the AU is headquartered in Addis Ababa, so they don't want Ethiopia to sort of have this bad look with the war. Mm-hmm. So we'll work behind the scenes and try and address it. But the main thing is capacity.
1: Well, Dr. Yemenu, hundreds of thousands of people remained displaced even after the 2022 deal. To what extent did this unresolved humanitarian crisis, though, destroy local confidence in the peace process?
3: Yeah, it's seriously consequential. I mean, hundreds of thousands of people have been displaced, and there was attempts to, relocate them and also return them to their original home. But there has been various obstacles, both from TPLF side and also from the side of the authorities that occupied Western Tigray. They are armed, and the attempt to return them faced very serious challenge. And this, in a way, provided an opportunity for TPLF even to recruit more soldiers, more people who were desperate, who have no job, who lack employment. And there has been reports from various international organizations that TPLF were engaged in forceful conscription of youth into the fighting. And in a way, it also give TPLF as a leverage, a bargaining power. When you have hundreds of thousands of people displaced, it gives you an opportunity for TPLF to use that as a means of raising alarm to international community. And further, the controlling of airports by TPLF itself complicated, because people may want to leave now Tigray, but there is no way to leave now anymore. There is no air flight, land is locked, basically there is no way to leave Tigray. That all complicates the life of people, millions of people in Tigray. They have already suffered a lot, hundreds of thousands died, and now they have no choice except sitting and waiting what is going to happen.
1: All right. So, Dr. Kanenje, we've heard about the human cost in this current fighting, but Ethiopia paid a staggering humanitarian cost between 2020 and 2022. How do you see this new phase of fighting unfolding on the ground?
0: I think to the extent that you're having renewed fighting and, Eritrea now at this time joining the conflict on the side of the rebels, it's actually maybe even be more catastrophic. It's happening at a time when there is reduced international focus on Ethiopia. You know, previously I think there was an attempt by the international community to be able to do something. Mm-hmm. Today we're not seeing that type of effort anymore. The African Union right now does not have capacity to actually do something meaningful, in part because you don't go to a gunfight with a machete. And right now, one of the thing and the reasons why this conflict has broken out is because there was no strong third-party enforcement to ensure they're going to hold parties to account. And right now, there's no evidence that that is forthcoming.
1: Right. Dr. Yemenu, how do you see it all unfolding now?
3: So basically, international communities has got some understanding about this round of conflict. If you see the announcement, the public announcement made by the embassy of the U.S. in Addis Ababa, they actually pointed out that TPLF is causing problems and African Union also made announcement that the TPLF is behind this round of conflict, and especially when it comes to, you know, capturing the key infrastructure, including airport, that also indicates that TPLF, the world international community has some understanding that TPLF is behind this round of conflict. For me, TPLF has been doing all of this as a last attempt to show its relevance. Unfortunately, I don't think the federal government is rushing itself into full-scale conflict. It looks like they are very calculative. It looks like they are managing the matter very carefully, considering there are foreign involvement, foreign backing, and the impact of this conflict is going to be regional. So considering that, I think the approach the federal government has taken is very careful, and I think it is not too late. Still, it is possible to roll back the Pretoria Agreement, even if it is, you know, it has defects. It is possible to interfere. International communities should do a lot of things, at least to stop this round of conflict and bring the warring parties around the table to renegotiate or redefine the terms of the Pretoria Agreement, rather than trying to make another new deal. I think it worked to some extent, but there are gaps in implementation, and that could be solved if international organizations seriously press both warring parties.
1: Right. So I want to get your final comment, gentlemen. And let me start off with you, Jervin. As you make your winding up comments, the African Union is still calling the Pretoria Agreement the cornerstone of peace. But if the parties return to the table, what fundamentally must change to ensure a new deal just doesn't postpone a third war?
2: Yeah, I think as our colleagues have all mentioned, the first thing is we need to build trust. The key thing around, you know, after civil wars, Beatrice, is building trust between the governments, the belligerents, the armed forces. We see this in the Eastern DRC, where their process has failed multiple times. You need to build trust. I think the big thing yet to learn, Beatrice, is as well, is that you need to bring all the actors together. So the TPLF also need to be involved in this. You need to bring the alliance of seven, even if three are not actively involved. The Amharans and the Oromians also have serious issues with the federal government. So you need to try and address this. The Eritreans who fought on the TPLF side during the Tigray War, they have a stake in it. Obviously, historically, Ethiopia and Tigray have always had issues with each other, long-running civil war they also had. So you need to bring in more parties. And as the professor mentioned in studio, you need some kind of enforcement mechanism. You need, you know, you have the AU forces, you know, in Somalia helping with peacekeeping missions. You need to have some kind of enforcement mechanism to help enforce it. I think that's the key thing. And better dialogue. You know, besides the TPLF being quite aggressive, you know, Ethiopians also with their push and regional issues, well, Abiy Ahmed's regional issues, those all things need to be considered. So it's a whole bunch of things that need to come together, not just let's start from the Pretoria Agreement.
1: Right. So Dr. Yemenu?
3: Yeah, I think the most important thing is from the government of Ethiopia and also the rebel groups. And the rebel groups that came together to form alliance have really nothing in common. And therefore, the federal government should negotiate with them separately because their cause and their concern are different. They should be, there should be, you know, clear, genuine negotiation. We have, you know, this, you know, process ongoing with, for example, Oromo Liberation Army. Two rounds of negotiation were held in Tanzania, but it was not successful. It's possible to restart that kind of negotiation, and with rebels in Amhara as well. But negotiation is important, and with TPLF going back to the table and rediscussing the issues, the, you know, outstanding issues in Pretoria peace deal, and more importantly, regional you know, states such as Eritrea should try to stay away from the internal politics of Ethiopia, and bilateral relationship should be, you know, restarted with Eritrea as well. I mean, between Ethiopia and Eritrean government. And African Union, European Union, and all international communities have a lot of roles to play in bringing peace, sustainable peace in the region.
1: Right. Dr. Kanenje.
0: Inclusivity to avoid the spectre of spoilers at what we have seen as a result of the absence of that in the Pretoria Agreement. Second, a mechanism of peace building that is going to build trust and confidence, because it's a process, it's not an event. Mm-hmm. And finally, a powerful third-party guarantor with sufficient carrots and sticks to make a peace last.
1: All right, gentlemen, thank you all very much. But that's all we have time for on this edition of Talk Africa. A big thank you to our guests, Dr. Hassan Kanenje, Executive Director of the Horn International Institute for Strategic Studies, Dr. Bizune Getachew Yemenu, lecturer in comparative politics at Queen's University Belfast, and Jervin Naidu, political analyst, Oxford Economics Africa. Remember, you can be a part of this conversation through our social media platforms on

Facebook and X, and you can watch this and other editions of Talk Africa on our YouTube playlist. Do join us again next week for more Talk Africa. For me, Beatrice Marshall, and the team here in Nairobi, until next time, it's goodbye.

0: President Xi Jinping's historic state visit forges China and the United States' constructive relationship of strategic stability. Iran insists only diplomacy can solve its conflict with the U.S. and Israel after President Donald Trump rejects an Iranian proposal to reopen the Strait of Hormuz. And 1,400 young competitors in Shanghai wrap up their projects at the world's biggest competition for vocational skills. Hello and welcome from Beijing. This is The World Today. I'm Wang Wenmang. Chinese Foreign Minister Wang Yi has briefed journalists on the highlights and outcomes of President Xi Jinping's state visit to the United States.
1: Wang Yi noted that this is President Xi's second state visit in 11 years. He said the reciprocal visits between the two heads of state within 6 months have made history in China-U.S. relations. The two leaders held candid and in-depth exchanges of views on strategic and overarching issues, covering bilateral relations and global trends. The U.S. has delivered its highest-level courtesies, demonstrating its profound respect for President Xi and the importance of China-U.S. ties. Wang Yi said head of state diplomacy serves as the anchor for China-U.S. relations. President Xi and President Trump stressed the importance of respect, fairness, and reciprocity, and agreed to build a constructive China-U.S. relationship of strategic stability based on respect, fairness, and reciprocity. Their alignment offers a clear strategic guidance for the two major countries to explore the right way to get along. Wang highlighted that President Xi clarified China's principled position on the Taiwan question, stressing China's firm resolve to safeguard national unity and territorial integrity. President Xi also urged the U.S. to stay committed to its correct position of opposing Taiwan independence, prudently handle the Taiwan question, and remove disruptions to strategic cooperation and bilateral growth. Wang Yi stressed that China and the U.S. are the world's two largest economies, and achieving mutual success and win-win cooperation is the only right choice. The two sides have reached a joint arrangement in trade and the economy, helping to stabilize bilateral ties, shore up market confidence, and benefit industries, the two peoples, and the global economy. Wang Yi emphasized that China is not the source of the U.S.'s fentanyl crisis. China has acted with utmost goodwill and made every effort to assist the U.S. in addressing the fentanyl crisis. Wang said China has jointly uncovered multiple drug-related cases with U.S. authorities, a testament to China's sincerity. Wang Yi added that people-to-people exchanges provide solid strength and enduring momentum for China-U.S. relations. During this visit, President Xi recalled stories of friendship between the ordinary people, including soldiers fighting side by side in the Second World War, as well as an American man helping a Chinese woman to plant trees to fight desertification. Wang mentioned that over the next 5 years, China will invite 100,000 young Americans to China for exchanges and studies. Giant pandas Ping Ping and Fu Shuang will soon reside at Zoo Atlanta, adding another heartwarming chapter to China-U.S. friendship. Wang Yi said China-U.S. relations carry greater significance amid a volatile global landscape. Constructive engagement is indispensable, whether for tackling global challenges or de-escalating hotspot issues. As a

0: responsible major country, China remains committed to being a builder of peace, promoter of stability, and supporter of development in the Middle East. During the visit, President Xi underscored that the sovereignty and security of all countries should be respected. Wang added that President Xi has encouraged all parties to choose peace, supporting the U.S. and Iran to return to their memorandum of understanding, resume dialogue and negotiations, and reach a comprehensive agreement. Wang Yi said during the visit, President Xi had in-depth discussions with President Trump on artificial intelligence. Xi noted that the two sides should establish a dialogue mechanism on AI to exchange views on its risks and benefits and to jointly prevent the misuse and abuse of the technology. Wang stressed that China and the United States will respectively host the APEC Economic Leaders Meeting and the G20 Leaders Summit in the fourth quarter of this year. The two heads of state confirmed mutual support to continuously inject impetus into Asia-Pacific cooperation and global governance. Wang Yi concluded that this historic visit has enriched the constructive China-U.S. relationship or strategic stability, written a new chapter for China-U.S. relations in this era, and will exert a far-reaching impact on world peace and development.
1: Two Americans who have played a significant role in fostering China-U.S. relations say stronger bilateral ties can bring about world peace. Jeffrey Green is a veteran pilot who carries on the Flying Tigers legacy. And Connie Spears is a member of the U.S. table tennis team that played historic matches in China in 1971.
2: Leaders, President Xi, President Trump, have a responsibility to all mankind that our two countries move forward with respect, understand each other, and cooperate moving forward.
3: He had mentioned ping pong diplomacy. I was really happy that he mentioned that. When you have people-to-people exchanges, whether it be in sports or cultural or education, it starts to break down barriers, maybe barriers of misconceptions that we both have about each other. And I think by keeping these exchanges going, it's going to keep the communications open between the United States and China. We may have a lot of differences in our ideologies, but that doesn't mean that we can't be friends and that we can't find a common ground and build trust with one another. The relationship between China and the U.S. is on a global stage, and I really believe that if we can make it work between our two countries, that'll set forth peace maybe throughout the world.
1: Diplomats and scholars in the international community also say the Xi-Trump summit has conveyed a message of cooperation, trust, and understanding that benefits not only China and the U.S., but the rest of the world.
4: It is a very big success of the Chinese diplomacy that managed to frame the bilaterals exactly in the framework of strategic constructive stability and not of confrontation. So it's very good not just for the bilateral, but also for our multipolar world that now we have, let's say, much better relations. AI needs regulation, not just at national level, but also at international. Beginning discussing this at bilateral level between the two champions of AI, it is a good sign also for the future of, let's say, global regulation.
5: They have agreed on this, stable strategic relationship. Points the way forward to greater collaboration and greater cooperation. The United States and China can coexist peacefully in a stable manner. It's a big wide world out there. There's plenty of space for both of them. And it seems to me that if that message percolates, we would all be better off.
6: Both President Xi and President Trump know the impact that they have on the wider global community. They understand the importance towards some of the most critical issues of our time that they have a direct hand in, including AI, global governance. So there's a message of cooperation. There's a message of trying to build trust and also mutual understanding.
1: President Xi Jinping has announced that giant pandas Pingping and Fuxuang will arrive in Atlanta. They have departed southwest China's city of Chengdu. A ceremony was held at the Chengdu research base of giant panda breeding for the pair, who are on loan for 10 years. Now, for the Chinese people, pandas are enduring symbols of friendship, peace, and a shared future. So the giant pandas from China will soon arrive in the U.S. state of Georgia. President Xi made the announcement during his state visit to Washington. Pingping and Fuxuang will make Zoo Atlanta their home nearly 2 years after the zoo's last pandas returned to China. And CGTN correspondent Nitza Soledad Perez has more from Atlanta.
7: The habitat's empty. Not for long.
8: I'm excited. I love pandas. They're so cute. They look squishy.
9: At the White House, Chinese President Xi Jinping confirmed the pair is headed to Atlanta under a new 10-year conservation deal. They're expected to land September 27th.
7: For some visitors, the pandas carry a bigger message.
10: I think it's a good step in the right direction. I think, you know, things have been pretty tough lately, but I think this is good. This could be a good step in the right direction. Who knows what will happen, but yeah, this is a good sign.
7: Atlanta has done this before. Its first pair arrived in 1999 and had seven cubs, including two sets of twins. The family flew home to China in 2024.
11: Looking forward to it. We saw them here a couple of years ago, and it was a joy to watch them. They were very playful. I hate to see them go. I was looking forward to seeing them again. I didn't know they were going to be gone.
12: This is a new home of Pingping and Fuxuang. Everything is ready except for the pandas. He's 6 years old, she's five, and they're both flying nearly 13,000 kilometers from Chengdu to get here.
13: I love pandas. I have like a bunch of like red panda stuffed animals, even a heat up one. And my dog ate it like six times, so I had to get a bunch of them.
7: No debut date yet, but in Atlanta, the countdown is on. Nitza Soledad Perez, CGTN, Atlanta, Georgia.
14: Crossed raging rivers, climbed over impossible mountains, and made it through vast grassland. They kept walking for 2 years non-stop. Most didn't survive. But those who finally made it created a new China that few thought possible. This is the Long March. The spirit of the Long March is still there. From tech innovation to rural revitalization, in every beating heart of those on the frontier. It took China to where it is today, and will take the nation even further.
1: U.S. President Donald Trump has rejected an Iranian proposal to reopen the Strait of Hormuz. Now, the proposal was made earlier this week by Iranian Foreign Minister Abbas Araghchi at the United Nations in New York. It would see the vital waterway reopened within a week if conditions are met. Trump called Iran's latest proposal unacceptable. He told journalists at the White House that 29 vessels had been guided out of the Strait of Hormuz under military supervision on Friday night, claiming that Washington has total control of the waterway. In response to the U.S. rejection, Tehran insists that only diplomacy can solve its conflict with Washington and Tel Aviv. Meanwhile, Saudi Arabia is calling for restoring the navigation in the Strait of Hormuz to what it was before February 28th, when the U.S. and Israel began their attacks on Iran. Ethan Kivani reports from Yazd in central Iran.
15: First, Iran formally sent a seven-day proposal to the U.S. through Qatari mediation. Washington, based on this proposal, Washington had to meet several preconditions, halting hostile actions in the Middle East, including Lebanon, unfreezing at least $12 billion in Iranian assets, lifting oil sanctions, and ending the naval blockade. If met, the Strait of Hormuz would reopen on the seventh day, followed by negotiations. The plan, in fact, mirrored the Islamabad MOU signed in June but compressed its 60-day interim period into 7 days only. The countdown would begin once the U.S. accepts

0: elected. According to Foreign Minister Abbas Araghchi, President Pezeshkian says that the root cause is deep distrust stemming from the U.S. withdrawal from the 2015 nuclear deal and two attacks on Iran during negotiations.
1: The choice now rests with the United States. Iran does not accept coercion, threat, or intimidation. And Iran will not surrender its sovereign rights under pressure.
0: But the challenge is here. Reports citing U.S. officials say President Trump has rejected the proposal. At the same time, responding to this rejection, the Islamic Revolution Guards Corps is striking a defiant tone. Its spokesperson says Iran will not stop punishing the U.S. until its seven conditions are met. He added that Iran's missiles can destroy the multi-layered U.S. air defense system. And the IRGC also says the U.S. expected Iran to surrender after deploying forces to the Persian Gulf, but instead encountered a defiant form of resistance. So we can say the proposal seems to be off the table.
2: Serbian President Aleksandar Vučić has announced he will resign from office on September 27th and deliver an address to the public. He says he plans to continue to campaign for prime minister as an ordinary citizen. And following the development for us is our correspondent Alusa Milenkovic. He's live for us from Belgrade. Alusa, do we know at this stage what President Vučić's next plans will be after stepping down from office?
3: Well, Mama, just as you said, he's resigning most likely in several hours from now. That will effectively end his second term as a president of Serbia, which is in total just under 10 years. He was supposed to keep that office until May 2027, but because of, some are saying, political crisis here in Serbia, he decided to end his term earlier, to resign and to continue campaigning for his political party, which is the largest political party here in Serbia, the SNS, or Serbian Progressive Party. And we have snap elections here in Serbia on October 25th. So 1 month ahead for political campaigning for Serbian President Aleksandar Vučić. And from that moment, when he resigned, President of the Parliament, or Parliament Speaker, Ana Brnabić, will take the position of acting president of Serbia. But it is interesting that the Serbian parliament was dissolved just a few weeks ago. Now Serbia has no active parliament. Serbian government is actually technical government, means without any political powers, just to maintain political status quo. And of course, now Serbia will be presidentless because the president will resign in a few hours from now. Some are saying that political vacuum can bring some additional issues here in the country. But considering that within next month, Serbia will go to the snap elections, that will be resolved quite quickly. And also by the Serbian constitution, under the Serbian constitution, by December 27, presidential elections had to be held. And of course, after that, Serbia will again have a new president.
2: So, as you mentioned just now, this political vacuum, it takes time to fill that vacuum. What would be the possible next steps for the Serbian government following President Vučić's resignation? And do we know how long it's going to take?
3: The Serbian government will continue its mandate in so-called technical mandate. Technical mandate means that the Serbian government will have no powers, or actually has no powers, to introduce new laws, to change anything in the country. Their only legal obligation is to maintain country or in the state functioning. That's the only capacity that the current Serbian government can hold as a technical government. But after the snap political, after the snap parliamentary elections, which are scheduled for October 25th, it is expected that within 2 or 3 months, Serbia will have a new government, and then we will see whether the leader of that new government, whether the new prime minister, will be Aleksandar Vučić.
2: Alusa, thank you so much for keeping us updated on that from Belgrade. Alusa Milenkovic was there. And over in Greece, six people are dead after a powerful blast shook Athens' historic Plaka district on Friday. The explosion destroyed one building and damaged four others nearby. Investigators suspect a gas leak or methane tanks may have caused the blast. Our correspondent Evangelos Sipsis reports.
4: Well, what we can say for sure here is that it has turned into a very tragic situation. All six people that were missing overnight are now confirmed dead. The last two bodies were recovered on Saturday afternoon, bringing the death toll up to six. Now, what we do know is that it was an elderly couple that was living in there, a British and a Greek national, but also four more people that were here on tourism in Greece, believed to be on a short-term rental and believed to be U.S. citizens, U.S. nationals. The blast took place at 7:30 a.m. on Friday here in the center of Athens at the historic neighborhood of Plaka. And the blast was so strong, it was so powerful that the building was completely destroyed and four buildings nearby were deemed unlivable because of the extensive damage that it was caused to them. What we can say for sure here is that overnight the operation that was taking place, there was a number of different units by the government, by the fire department, the civil protection unit as well. They were on the scene with thermal cameras and special hearing devices, similar to those that we actually saw in Turkey in the 2023 earthquake, trying to find the people. And now that all the six people that were missing are confirmed dead, the rescue and search operation has ended, but the investigation of what has caused this blast to happen is still underway. It is believed, the first initial reports believed to be a gas leak and perhaps some propane tanks in the facility as well, but they haven't come out with a final conclusion of what has caused this. More will come out in the next 2 hours as the investigation is underway. So the key developments so far here in Athens on Saturday are six people are confirmed dead and the investigation of what has caused this to happen is still underway.
2: The Southern Theater Command of the Chinese People's Liberation Army has conducted a joint naval air exercise around Huangyandao in the South China Sea. The drills focus on reconnaissance and early warning, rapid response and joint research and rescue. The exercise tests the troops' capabilities in naval air coordination, rapid support and integrated operations. You are watching The World Today. Stay with us.
5: Images may appear to be identical, but looks can be deceiving. The difference is not always obvious. It has to be discovered. There are always different sides to a story. We put the focus on the details. To see more, to understand better. CGTN. See the difference.
2: The 48th World Skills Competition concludes today with final results to be announced at a closing ceremony in Shanghai. Around 1,400 competitors from 68 countries and regions have taken part in 64 skill events across six sectors, covering a wide range of technical, creative and service-related fields. Now, the president of World Skills praised this event and the guidance China's vocational education system offers to the world.
6: China decided WorldSkills is in the cornerstone, one of the cornerstones to develop the TVET system. And it's, we are really impressed by the investment, not only here during this event, but also in the college. And also the political commitment, very consistent. It's very incredible, and it's a good example for a lot of countries. If you have a very good TVET system, you can have a very good development in the economy field. It's really very important for us. Sometimes you can think that university is the right way. No, TVET is not a second choice. It's a real choice, particularly if you want to become an entrepreneur.
2: Once facing water quality challenges, Beijing's Liangma River has been transformed into an urban space connecting people with nature and leisure. We explore how ecological protection efforts in this historic river have improved the quality of living in the Chinese capital.

0: It's amazing to think, you know, how much work has gone into changing this from apparently a smelly, you know, backwater into something really beautiful.
1: It's crazy, isn't
0: yeah.
1: it?
0: Yeah, and you can tell, you know, that's the emphasis on quality of life, not just people making money, but, you know, having a nice place to go. You don't really need to spend much, or if anything.
1: Exactly.
0: Just enjoy life.
2: This is quite the event you got going on, right?
3: Okay. I've never seen this happen. They're getting ready to do something.
2: Look at that.
1: Okay, go.
3: Wow. Aww.
0: One's escaped.
3: Oh my god, look at that.
0: Whoa.
3: Oh.
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4: Are
0: you guys going in with me?
4: No, no, no.
3: Let's get it.
1: There we go.
3: I'm coming.
1: It does look like a lot of fun.
0: We got one more journey.
1: Let's do it.
0: Go, Jack.
3: United States. Where are you guys from?
1: He's kidding.
3: What? Tampa in Florida. Not far from Miami.
0: Woo! Oh, all in order.
3: There he is.
0: Hey! Look at that, our team.
3: This is the kind of time when, like, you don't expect Beijing to be like this, you know? You happen upon, like, a bunch of people diving.
0: That's
3: amazing. But literally, you come here every day in summer, around this time in the afternoon, Yama River, you find a bunch of people diving.
0: You might not find quite so many diving so beautifully, right?
3: But you'll make new friends every day.
0: Right? Pretty cool, very cool. Oh, thanks for showing us this place. I'm pretty impressed.
3: It's amazing.
6: And now here's a recap of the headlines this hour. President Xi Jinping's historic state visit forges China and the United States' constructive relationship of strategic stability. Iran insists only diplomacy can solve its conflict with the U.S. and Israel after President Donald Trump rejects an Iranian proposal to reopen the Strait of Hormuz. And 1,400 young competitors in Shanghai wrap up their projects at the world's biggest competition for vocational skills. All right, that's going to do it for this hour's The World Today. I'm Wang Mengmang. Thanks for watching. Bye for now.

0: qual é a situação atual da UAS. 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
1: Sim.
0: Da família. 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
1: Também. My name is Wasi Zacarias, and I am a textile designer, researcher, and healer. And this is our studio space at Karingane Nwuki. I cannot just be labeled a healer and leave away the designer or the scientist or the researcher or the person who is developing communities with the work that she does, because I'm very passionate about all of those things. All of these different parts of Wasi serve a purpose, which is to give back.

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2: I grew up in a house where my parents worked for the UN in the US, having gone to school in South Africa. Both of my parents were very much involved in Mozambican politics. In being part of that generation that had to be part of bringing this new nation to prosperity. And all of our parents in our generation were going to Cuba to become teachers and doctors. So service is part of the way that we think. Later on, when we moved back, I started off working in development and kind of being disappointed. And understanding that development wasn't really about developing the country. Not enough of this money was going into these communities without understanding their personal needs and not really honoring their humanity. So I think this was like my first big shock with what development really meant. And it was like, whoever gives the money dictates the rules. And this was like something that was new to me. But it was something that happened in my first job, is that they had this really interesting project that was around craft with a community, and it was like very beautifully made, and this project was really successful, and this was like a new narrative for me. You can actually work with these communities, developing the skills that they already have and allowing them to make a living through that. Fast forward to then me deciding to start working in designs. In 2007, 2008, people were not wearing kapulana the way that they're wearing now. And kapulana is traditional textile in South Africa, would be shweshwe and Ankara and other places. Young people specifically were not wearing that here. That was something that was looked at as our grandmothers would wear that.

it wasn't hip or cool. And something about that piqued my interest. And I think this idea of identity and finding a way to do a fashion that spoke to me. So I started making dresses with Capulana. We started in 2008 as a women's wear brand. And I kind of was interested in figuring out what Mozambican fashion meant. I hadn't studied fashion, so all of this was being very much like self-taught, researching, looking at how I could like work with tailors. And I always had the curiosity of, okay, I can use the Capulana, how can it be in a different way? It was quite a success and people really liked what I was doing.

In 2010, I went to Mozambique Fashion Week and I won the Young Designers Award. And that's when it really became real. Jamila and I started our brand, Karingana, in 2015 when I came back from Germany because I was doing a master's in sustainable fashion. Karingana is all about researching new languages, new materials, new ways of introducing textile. The textiles that we were calling African at the time, the ones that were being sold commercially, were all being made outside of Africa. In the beginning, our work with Karingana was very much about educating our public. If Africans want to get into the textile market, we need to design and produce locally. This is a 15 billion industry. All of it stays outside of Africa. So it was like really like putting out facts and shocking the consumer into being like, oh, no, like none of the stories in textile belong to us.

0: We started interacting and discussing trends, textiles, and this idea that we should be the ones setting the trends, being in the South, but knowing also already what was coming from the catwalks from the North, and also looking at what other designers were already doing here and the way they were trying to bring Capulana into the modern context. So we decided that we should maybe bring this Capulana feeling and the history and the storytelling that the Capulana has in our culture and incorporate that into the textiles that were suitable for each of the uses.
1: I've always wanted to understand how to create an economy that values the resources here. We have cotton that grows in Mozambique. So creating an industry with woven textiles is something that is possible locally. I saw all of these amazing brands when I was researching, usually from the West, who were borrowing heavily in terms of like being made in Africa, but not really seeing how African craftsmanship was being honored on its own. It was almost as if they only had value when they had like a foreign label attached to it. So I think for me, sustainable fashion is looking at what is there and how you can improve it to match the needs that are growing within the market. To think about how you can have an ecosystem, an industry that is localized. How can I kind of work in a backwards movement where I'm moving with the handicraft, with the artisans, and my process becomes a part of honoring a craftsmanship. Like, they need to have value on their own.
2: Eu conheci a Wassi em 2010. 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

0: traditionally, textiles was one of the ways that we told stories in Africa. So textile was a medium of communication, just like the other artifacts that we make. How are those stories still authentic? How are those stories still ours? So I think this is why for us, Karingana was about being part of the process of telling our own stories.
1: Bom dia.
2: Tudo bem?
1: Tem jambu que vai ter já pilado?
2: Sim.
1: Todo dia.
3: Eu levei os dois tipos de matéria, não sei qual é que vai passar.
1: Esse.
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4: Hoje, espargamento.
3: É tudo.
1: É tudo por hoje.
0: As long as I can remember, I had very vivid dreams filled with symbols that I didn't really understand. My paternal grandmother was a Sangoma. The calling to healing is not really like smooth sailing. There's always like a jolt. All of a sudden, everything in my world just felt blocked. Like I was walking on a treadmill. Things were just not moving forward. It was about a year in between kind of feeling like something is not quite right and then kind of intensely feeling, okay, there's something that needs to change. And I think the turning point for me was going to consult this healer who is a family healer. And then she said, if you have any part of you that thinks that you're going to accept this, I think you should do it now. After, you know, like a couple of cries and thinking that this is like a complete derail to my life plans and everything that I had dreamt of, I went to my mother and I was like, okay, so this is what I need to do and we have to do it now. I was in Hulen

completely out of my world, you know, living outside of Maputo. Tried as much as I could to blend, which, considering the fact that I don't speak Shangaan very well, the first thing that they said was like, "Ah, you're a Mulungu," and I was so offended by it in the beginning, like, "Mulungu? I'm so black, what do you mean Mulungu?" But for them, what they meant is that I was not part of that culture. And it made me work that much harder to try and learn. The training is really about learning all of the traditions. You learn how to do divination. You learn about the plants, the different uses, and the different methods of healing and cleansing. With colonialism through slavery, these were just aspects that were lost to us, but they all still create a clear picture of what a whole healing system should compose of. And that's how you arrive at your own healing. It's not really truly just about finding your purpose. It's about finding out who you are.

0: Estou aqui presentemente com uma das minhas filhas virtuais, que veio e passou comigo para poder resolver os problemas que dizia a respeito. 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Com a sua força, com o seu poder, Senhor. Amém.
1: A lot of things connect, like the plant medicine is present everywhere. So it makes sense for me dyeing the textiles with a plant that would help to appease your anxiety. This is kind of how I started working with Bai Jacob. He has really understood what we're trying to do. And for him, it makes total sense because he has the knowledge of what these plants and roots do.
2: Thank
0: you. No, it's grande.
2: It's very grande. Mas deve ter outros filhos aqui. Menores.
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0: Es la. Bulavasheka, which is, it's like, it means like your ancestors are happy. So if you find this, it's a sign of good. So you can't really, even if you're looking for something else, if you cross this plant first, you have to take it up. And it's probably like the hardest one, as you saw. Like the roots are really, really deep, but it's like you have to take it up because it means that your work has been blessed. And it's a plant that is used for luck and like to make the ancestors happy. So we've been lucky.

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6: I think it's important for us to be able to develop what we call a live pharmacy, so like having plants that we can actively research and develop these textiles, but also teaching the community to use them for daily health, for us to try and lessen the impact of this lack of access to modern medicine and kind of like amplify this idea that nature can help us solve some of the biggest issues that we have. And I think that this is how we got into this idea of the healing possibilities around textile. We have an organized archive. It's like actually draw the plant and write, like we'll write a little bit about the property, the vernacular name, the medicinal name, and then what it does. So the database so far has 70 names filled, like with the local name and the scientific name. I'm getting help from EIM, which is the Institute for Agronomy Research, and from the biology department at the university. The healers can have the same name for 3 or 4 different species. This plant, for example, is called memeza. Memeza means to lift. And lifting in the sense that it could be like lifting your spirits if you're feeling down. So every plant that does that, they might call it memeza. And this is why they cross-reference to know if what they're calling memeza is what the scientific name that has been registered. So it's quite a process.
7: What if every time you wear something, then you can feel a certain calmness? If you have fabrics that are infused with lavender, you have aromatherapy going through, but at the same time, you can have the contact of a specific plant against your skin. If we have to start a textile from scratch, let's start the right way.

0: if for me, maybe a couple of years ago, textile was about fashion. Today, as somebody who has very much integrated who I am as a healer into my work, textile has also become a medium which I can work in and share my healing through. I cannot just be labeled a healer and leave away the designer or the scientist or the researcher or the person who is developing communities with the work that she does, because I'm very passionate about all of those things. All of these different parts of WASI serve a purpose, which is to give back.
1: Buen día. 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
0: Along your way, you find different people who express their humanity in different ways. The people that come with us along the way are the ones that share the values that we share.
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0: 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Sem julgamento. Being in Mozambique, in a place where you don't have access to a lot of things, makes you have to think in a different way, in a creative way. Most African designers, because we don't have so many of the resources, in so many ways our processes are naturally sustainable. We want to leave a footprint in this way.

0: Hello and welcome to The World Today, everyone. I'm Richard Ntah in Nairobi. Let's begin with our top story. Chinese Foreign Minister Wang Yi has briefed journalists on the highlights and outcomes of President Xi Jinping's state visit to the United States.
1: Wang Yi noted that this is President Xi's second state visit in 11 years. He said the reciprocal visits between the two heads of state within 6 months have made history in China-U.S. relations. The two leaders held candid and in-depth exchanges of views on strategic and overarching issues, covering bilateral relations and global trends. The U.S. has delivered its highest-level courtesies, demonstrating its profound respect for President Xi and the importance of China-U.S. ties. Wang Yi said head of state diplomacy serves as the anchor for China-U.S. relations. President Xi and President Trump stressed the importance of respect, fairness, and reciprocity, and agreed to build a constructive China-U.S. relationship of strategic stability based on respect, fairness, and reciprocity. Their alignment offers a clear strategic guidance for the two major countries to explore the right way to get along. Wang highlighted that President Xi clarified China's principled position on the Taiwan question, stressing China's firm resolve to safeguard national unity and territorial integrity. President Xi also urged the U.S. to stay committed to its correct position of opposing Taiwan independence, prudently handle the Taiwan question, and remove disruptions to strategic cooperation and bilateral growth. Wang Yi stressed that China and the U.S. are the world's two largest economies, and achieving mutual success and win-win cooperation is the only right choice. The two sides have reached a joint arrangement in trade and the economy, helping to stabilize bilateral ties, shore up market confidence, and benefit industries, the two peoples, and the global economy. Wang Yi emphasized that China is not the source of the U.S.'s fentanyl crisis. China has acted with utmost goodwill and made every effort to assist the U.S. in addressing the fentanyl crisis. Wang said China has jointly uncovered multiple drug-related cases with U.S. authorities, a testament to China's sincerity. Wang Yi added that people-to-people exchanges provide solid strength and enduring momentum for China-U.S. relations. During this visit, President Xi recalled stories of friendship between the ordinary people, including soldiers fighting side by side in the Second World War, as well as an American man helping a Chinese woman to plant trees to fight desertification. Wang mentioned that over the next 5 years, China will invite 100,000 young Americans to China for exchanges and studies. Giant pandas Ping Ping and Fu Shuang will soon reside at Zoo Atlanta, adding another heartwarming chapter to China-U.S. friendship. Wang Yi said China-U.S. relations carry greater significance amid a volatile global landscape. Constructive engagement is indispensable, whether for tackling global challenges or de-escalating hotspot issues. As a responsible major country, China remains committed to being a builder of peace, promoter of stability, and supporter of development in the Middle East. During the visit, President Xi underscored that the sovereignty and security of all countries should be respected. Wang added that President Xi has encouraged all parties to choose peace, supporting the U.S. and Iran to return to their Memorandum of Understanding, resume dialogue and negotiations, and reach a comprehensive agreement. Wang Yi said during the visit, President Xi had in-depth discussions with President Trump on artificial intelligence. Xi noted that the two sides should establish a dialogue mechanism on AI to exchange views on its risks and benefits and to jointly prevent the misuse and abuse of the technology. Wang stressed that China and the United States will respect

0: Effectively host the APEC Economic Leaders Meeting and the G20 Leaders Summit in the fourth quarter of this year. The two heads of state confirmed mutual support to continuously inject impetus into Asia-Pacific cooperation and global governance. Wang Yi concluded that this historic visit has enriched the constructive China-U.S. relationship or strategic stability, written a new chapter for China-U.S. relations in this era, and will exert a far-reaching impact on world peace and development.
1: Two Americans who played a significant role in fostering China-U.S. relations say stronger bilateral ties can bring about world peace. Jeffrey Green is a veteran pilot who carries on the Flying Tigers legacy, and Connie Swiris is a member of the U.S. table tennis team that played historic matches in China in 1971.
2: Our leaders, President Xi, President Trump, have a responsibility to all mankind that our two countries move forward with respect, understand each other, and cooperate moving forward.
3: He had mentioned ping pong diplomacy. I was really happy that he mentioned that. When you have people-to-people exchanges, whether it be in sports or cultural or education, it starts to break down barriers, maybe barriers of misconceptions that we both have about each other. And I think by keeping these exchanges going, it's going to keep the communications open between the United States and China. We may have a lot of differences in our ideologies, but that doesn't mean that we can't be friends and that we can't find a common ground and build trust with one another. The relationship between China and the U.S. is on a global stage, and I really believe that if we can make it work between our two countries, that it'll set forth peace maybe throughout the world.
1: Chinese President Xi Jinping announced during his state visit that giant pandas Ping Ping and Fu Shuang will soon arrive at their new home in Zoo Atlanta. They have departed the southwestern Chinese city of Chengdu. A ceremony was held at the Chengdu research base of giant panda breeding for the pair, who are on loan for 10 years. For the Chinese people, pandas are enduring symbols of friendship, peace, and a shared future. Liu Yang has this report.
4: I'm standing at the Chengdu research base of giant panda breeding. On September 24th in Washington, President Xi Jinping announced that in just a few days, two pandas named Ping Ping and Fu Shuang will make their new home at Zoo Atlanta. The president called the giant pandas envoys of friendship between the Chinese and American people. And this will kick off a new 10-year conservation partnership. The two sides are looking to deepen cooperation on everything from daily care and breeding to disease control, scientific research, and habitat protection. We know that Ping Ping and Fu Shuang were both born in 2020, and they're healthy, playful, and full of energy. China has a 25-year history with Zoo Atlanta. Back in 1999, Lun Lun and Yang Yang arrived in Georgia to launch a partnership that wrapped up in 2024. Over those years, they raised the several cups, making the most successful breeding collaboration between China and the U.S. So, how do local visitors feel about Ping Ping and Fu Shuang heading to the U.S.? Let's go and find out.
5: It's definitely a positive boost for China-U.S. relations and cooperation.
6: Giant pandas hold a very special place in our hearts as Chinese people. They're a national treasure, and we've seen panda exchanges with many countries, like Germany, Japan. If pandas can help build new friendships with the United States, I think that sends a really positive message.
7: I feel proud, of course. To me, pandas first and foremost symbolize peace. And also, their name carries the meaning of reunion. For Chinese people, pandas are a kind of cultural connection and emotional symbol.
1: At a high-level global development initiative dialogue in New York, Chinese Vice President Han Zheng said China stands ready to work with all parties to uphold true multilateralism, advance the GDI, and deliver the benefits of development to all countries. He said the initiative has built a global consensus on prioritizing mutually beneficial cooperation on development and meets the development needs of the global South. He put forward four Chinese proposals. boost solidarity and implement the UN 2030

0: Agenda for Sustainable Development, adopt an action-oriented approach and pursue people-centered development, expand cooperation priorities, and accelerate empowerment-driven development, strengthen partnerships, and promote integrated development. Attendees expressed their continued support for the GDI and willingness to create a more inclusive, sustainable, and resilient future. U.S. President Donald Trump has rejected an Iranian proposal to reopen the Strait of Hormuz. The proposal was made earlier this week by Iranian Foreign Minister Abbas Araghchi at the United Nations in New York. It would see the vital waterway reopened within a week if conditions are met. Trump called Iran's latest proposal unacceptable. He told journalists at the White House that 29 vessels had been guided out of the Strait of Hormuz under military supervision on Friday night, claiming that Washington has total control of the waterway. In response to the U.S. rejection, Tehran insists that only diplomacy can solve its conflict with Washington and Tel Aviv. Meanwhile, Saudi Arabia is calling for restoring the navigation in the Strait of Hormuz to what it was before February the 28th, when the U.S. and Israel began its attacks on Iran. Ehsan Kiavani has more from Yazd in central Iran.
1: First, Iran formally sent a seven-day proposal to the U.S. through Qatari mediation. Washington, based on this proposal, Washington had to meet several preconditions, halting hostile actions in the Middle East, including Lebanon, unfreezing at least $12 billion in Iranian assets, lifting oil sanctions, and ending the naval blockade. If met, the Strait of Hormuz would reopen on the seventh day, followed by negotiations. The plan, in fact, mirrored the Islamabad MOU signed in June, but compressed its 60-day interim period into 7 days only. The countdown would begin once the U.S. accepted, according to Foreign Minister Abbas Araghchi. President Pezeshkian says that the root cause is deep distrust stemming from the U.S. withdrawal from the 2015 nuclear deal and two attacks on Iran during negotiations.
2: The choice now rests with the United States. Iran does not accept coercion, threat, or intimidation. And Iran will not surrender its sovereign rights under pressure.
1: But the challenge is here. Reports citing U.S. officials say President Trump has rejected the proposal. At the same time, responding to this rejection, the Islamic Revolution Guards Corps is striking a defiant tone. Its spokesperson says Iran will not stop punishing the U.S. until its seven conditions are met. He added that Iran's missiles can destroy the multi-layered U.S. air defense system. And the IRGC also says the U.S. expected Iran to surrender after deploying forces to the Persian Gulf, but instead encountered a defiant form of resistance. So we can say the proposal seems to be off the table.
0: Well, that is it for this edition of The World Today. I'll be back shortly with more news from the continent in Africa Live. Thanks for watching.

0: 27 people are killed in two separate mass shootings in South Africa as the country struggles with deadly violence. The World Health Organization says the Ebola virus has reached two more health zones in the DRC. And on World Tourism Day, we look at how Egypt is transforming the visitor experience through technology. Hello and welcome to Africa Live. As always, great to have you with us. I'm Richard Ntah live in Nairobi. And for those of you joining us from across the continent and around the globe, we thank you for joining us. Let's take a look at other stories making headlines this hour. Coming up in business, Libya resumes crude pumping through the Sharara Zawiya pipeline after a closure. Once again, a very warm welcome to Africa Live. Let's begin with our top story, and we'll start with President Xi Jinping's state visit to the United States, which wrapped up this weekend. International figures have been speaking about the significance of President Xi's meeting with his U.S. counterpart, Donald Trump. Many believe their summit conveyed a message of cooperation, trust, and understanding that benefits not only China and the U.S., but the rest of the world.
1: It is a very big success of the Chinese diplomacy that managed to frame the bilaterals exactly in the framework of strategic constructive stability and not of confrontation. So it's very good not just for the bilateral, but also for our multipolar world that now we have, let's say, much better relations. AI needs regulation, not just at national level, but also at international. Beginning discussing this at bilateral level between the two champions of AI, it is a good sign also for the future of, let's say, global regulation.
2: They have agreed on this, stable strategic relationship. Points the way forward to greater collaboration and greater cooperation. The United States and China can coexist peacefully in a stable manner. It's a big wide world out there. There's plenty of space for both of them. And it seems to me that if that message percolates, we would all be better off.
3: Both President Xi and President Trump know the impact that they have on the wider global community. They understand the importance towards some of the most critical issues of our time that they have a direct hand in, including AI, global governance. So there's a message of cooperation. There's a message of trying to build trust and also mutual understanding.
0: Experts in South Africa and Zambia have also weighed into the discussion, saying stronger cooperation between the two major powers could contribute to global economic development and stability.
4: In my view, I would argue that this strategic new vision, it's very important in the context of U.S.-China relations. And this is because the vision emphasizes the need for cooperation as opposed to competition. In terms of cooperation, given the fact that both countries are the largest economies globally, both countries are the most influential countries globally, it is important for them to cooperate. And it's also in the realization of the fact that despite their differences, there are areas of mutual interest, such as in the field of, the areas of climate change, global trade, and also global security. So it is important for these two countries to be able to cooperate in these areas in order not to only promote their economy and their influence, but also to promote global economy and also in order to be able to make meaningful impact in the globe. And also in

0: terms of the competition, it's also born out of the realization of the fact that there is rivalry between these two countries. And this rivalry has to be managed. It has to be managed in such a way that the competition does not lead to confrontation between them. Because confrontation between them may have serious ramifications for the globe. Imagine if there was confrontation between these two countries, it would have serious impact on international trade. It would have serious impact on even on multilateral frameworks such as the United Nations, because we need these two countries to be able to cooperate at the level of the United Nations to resolve global problems. And also in terms of the implications for not just state-to-state relations, but there is an element of non-state actors. So when there is cooperation, as the strategy seems to emphasize, then there will be cooperation not just between states, between these two states, I mean, between the government, but also amongst non-state actors, such as businesses, the private sector in general, universities and civil society actors, and also people-to-people relations.
1: Communication among its countries is a very important aspect, because lack thereof communication breeds a lot of contempt. President Xi Jinping's emphasis about sincerity in communication, coexistence, as well as effective communication is timely. And I think we are headed for a stable world when these superpowers speak like that and continue coexisting. We've seen so many times that artificial intelligence is now being abused for personal gain and not for human benefits. The use of AI in developing the humanity and not to disturb humanity is what President Xi Jinping is speaking to. I think President Xi Jinping's on that one, I think that was a cracker, and it is really timely.
2: South Africa is in shock today with reports of two more mass shootings overnight. The shootings in Cape Town and Johannesburg follow a separate incident in Durban earlier in the week. Let's begin with last night. Police in Cape Town say 10 people were killed and 11 others injured in a shooting early Sunday in the Cape Town Metro Township. And in a separate incident late on Saturday, 17 people were killed and 15 wounded in a tavern in the Wadelda Township, southwest of Johannesburg. Gunmen armed with AK-47 rifles and pistols opened fire on customers drinking outside the tavern before proceeding inside to continue. No arrests have been made, but police say a manhunt is underway. Meanwhile, last Tuesday, three gunmen targeted a house party in Durban. At least 11 people were killed and three others injured there. Police say a manhunt is also underway there, and the shooting could be gang-related. The government has been struggling to address gang violence and organized crime for years. It also comes after a 10th woman's body was discovered near Johannesburg since July earlier this week. Well, in the Democratic Republic of Congo, officials confirmed that 17 people were killed in a plane crash on Friday. The small plane went down in Kenge, the capital of Kwango province, about 200 kilometers east of the national capital, Kinshasa. In a statement, the Congolese army said that two generals were traveling on an official mission, and they were among the victims. They were two of the nation's most senior figures in the military justice system. Officials say the aircraft developed a technical problem and attempted an emergency landing in Kenge, which has no airstrip. The aircraft was operated by TRESEP Congo Aviation, whose activities have since been suspended. And now to the Ebola outbreak in the Democratic Republic of Congo, where authorities continue to struggle with transmission despite making headway in some areas. The World Health Organization says the virus has reached two more health zones, which takes the total number to 63 across seven provinces. Meanwhile, the response continues to meet all sorts of challenges, from conflict and misinformation to problems with contact tracing. CGTN's Joy Kriki-Juma with the details.
3: Nearly 7,900 confirmed cases and more than 3,700 deaths have been reported as of September 23rd, according to the WHO. The organization's regional director for Africa, Mohamed Yakub Janabi, says the scale of the outbreak is raising concerns beyond DRC's borders.
4: We are watching very closely South Sudan in an area called Dungu in Central African Republic, which because there's a river there, River Bangi, which really crosses all the way to Kinshasa. So we are watching very close, and areas near Uganda and other neighboring countries.
3: The newly affected zones include Bulu in Sudubangi province and Dungu in Hautuele province, which borders South Sudan. WHO Director General Tedros Adhanom Ghebreyesus says conflict and displacement are making the response more difficult.
5: And if you don't have access and you're missing contacts, then the transmission continues. And there are other problems because of the conflict, like displacement. People move, and that also causes a problem. And then in the internally displaced areas, there is crowding. That's a perfect place, actually, for transmission.
3: Tedros added that transmission is declining overall, but remains uneven. The absence of approved vaccines and treatments for the Bundibugyo strain is also complicating efforts to encourage people to seek care.
5: And then there is no also incentive for people to come forward because there is no vaccine, there is no treatment. But there are now advances in trials also, vaccine and treatment. Without incentive, it is very difficult to attract people to the centers because, okay, why would I come? You isolate me and then I die alone. Why should I? So we need to have incentives. And that's why we're expediting the trials.
3: The WHO says neighboring countries are being monitored closely, with 10 countries classified as high risk and targeted for preparedness measures. Tedros warned that while Ebola itself is not expected to become a pandemic, other pathogens could pose a future global threat, underscoring the need for stronger pandemic preparedness. Joy Kiruki Juma, CGTN.
2: And now to the Sudan conflict, and a senior humanitarian official at the UN has pleaded with the international community for more assistance as thousands of refugees struggle with hunger and want. Mamadou Diambald, the regional director of Eastern and Southern Africa at the UN Refugee Agency, said the situation was particularly precarious in neighboring Chad, where resources are at breaking point. He says the pace of arrivals has accelerated over the past week as violence continues to worsen in Darfur, Kordofan, and other regions of Sudan. The war began in 2023 over a power struggle between the army and a militia called the Rapid Support Forces.
6: For the past 4 years, really, this war is not only bullets, it's not only battles. The bullets and the impact they have on human beings is just not thinkable. So we have to speak about it. The rapes, the violence against individuals. It's a war against people. It's a war against individuals. It's wars against young girls. This is what is happening. So we have to speak about it. It has to end. And of course, we have to alleviate the suffering. UNHCR and all partners who are responding to the Sudan situation in Chad is only funded at around 20%. We no longer have the means to send individual cases to the hospital. So it is to tell you about the constraints that we are faced with. We just met the leadership of the refugees here. It's just not acceptable what we are going through. So if this war cannot end, let at least alleviate the suffering, including with support for health.
2: Africa looks to set to benefit from an $800 million aid package from the European Union. The announcement was made by the bloc's chief, Ursula von der Leyen, during the UN General Assembly on Saturday. She said the package is designed to address global crises, including violent conflict, climate extremes, and escalating living costs. Sub-Saharan Africa will get the biggest share, with roughly $431 million earmarked for migration, governance, reintegration, and displaced communities. Smaller portions will support stability in Africa's Great Lakes region, efforts to contain the Ebola outbreak in the Eastern Democratic Republic of Congo, and strengthen primary health care infrastructure in Ethiopia. Another $292 million will go to communities affected by conflict, displacement, epidemics, and natural disasters in Palestine, Lebanon, and Ukraine. World Tourism Day gives us a chance to look at

0: up as it tries to attract more visitors every year.
1: This is also important because you need to encourage people to travel to see such great museums, great moments, and actually, especially the youngsters, they need to see things digitally first. That's why we need to introduce such experience in a digital format for them to encourage them to come.
0: In 2021, the National Museum of Egyptian Civilizations installed 3D screens in the main hallway to depict ancient history and rare artifacts using sound and imagery. But the Grand Egyptian Museum, inaugurated last year, has taken even more strides to feature the latest high tech during its glamorous opening ceremony and its day-to-day operations. For instance, visitors can enjoy the latest technology in the museum's audio guide services.
2: Now you can book one of these headsets, and inside there's an audio that will explain all the details and history of any piece when you're standing in front of it in this museum.
0: Using AI, the device can identify the monuments you're watching, and it triggers an audio that describes it in the language of your choice. The audio devices are also being used by the tour guides to relay information to large tourist groups without the need to shout to be heard. The museum halls are littered with 3D and augmented reality screens for every dynasty of the ancient Egyptians.
2: When you stand here, there's nothing happening. But now when you come closer, you will see the movements here using the 3D. And it will then get you for a few minutes the whole history of Egypt in the desert.
0: There's also a virtual reality room that takes you on a fascinating journey across the thousands of years civilization.
3: Really, really enjoyed it. The architects, the monuments, the design, it's beautiful, and it's really quiet. It's packed with people, but still it's quiet because of the facilities. And the technology they installed, that you can have all the information you need about the history of anything you want with the sound system, that you don't need a guide.
0: But could technology replace the tour guide?
4: The AI and VR is important because it is a personalized guide at your disposal. But I wouldn't rely on AI. There's a lot of misinformation on the web. The tour guide is still very important with this information and storytelling abilities. Having a tour guide will help visitors ask questions and open discussions that makes it more engaging and interactive.
0: What if you can't visit Egypt? You would still enjoy its ancient treasures and from afar, thanks to several apps that take you on a 3D tour from the comfort of your couch.
4: During the corona pandemic, we launched virtual museum apps to many museums, such as the Coptic Museum and the Islamic Museum. Virtual tours to ancient tombs in Luxor were launched as well. The success has allowed us to expand it further.
0: Digital transformation is inevitable for the success of the tourism sector. Going forward, officials are planning to expand digital services for visitors in archaeological sites and ancient temples around the country, not just in museums. Yes, Hakim for CGTN, Cairo.
5: Let's turn to Ethiopia, where calls are growing for peace and reconciliation amid renewed fighting in the northern Tigray region. It comes as Orthodox Christians gathered in the capital, Addis Ababa, late on Saturday to mark the festival of Meskel. The annual celebration dates back to the 4th century. This year's event comes as violence expands across the country's north. Ethiopia's government accuses the Tigray People's Liberation Front of launching a major offensive. The TPLF says it is acting in self-defense against federal military operations. The UN has called for an immediate de-escalation, while the African Union is warning against external interference in Ethiopia.
6: The price of peace is very heavy. It is extremely heavy. Those who suffer most during conflicts are children and mothers. Please, let us return to love and peace.
7: The people leading the country, as well as those on any other side, must come to peace. They must also be patient. If one rushes into war over every issue, only destruction follows.
5: Speculative fiction Fiction has been reshaping African literature for decades. Writers such as Nnedi Okorafor and Tade Thompson drew on African cultures, mythology, and

0: history long before Black Panther's Wakanda. However, as CGTN's Julie Shire reports, a new publishing phenomenon is coming into the mainstream and taking South Africa by storm. And it's all thanks to social media.
1: From mythical lands to the pages of Africa's writers, a publishing phenomenon born largely on TikTok is finding a new home, Romantasy. The fusion of fantasy and romance has exploded from a niche corner on BookTok into a commercial publishing force, and African authors are jumping into the genre, creating their own worlds of knights, dragons, and love stories.
2: TikTok has done a lot of work for authors over the past couple of years. It started with Colleen Hoover, and then A Court of Thorns and Roses started getting popular on BookTok as well. Fourth Wing basically launched because of TikTok, and all of that had a massive, massive pull on increasing the standing of romantasy books.
1: For Soweto-born Tandi Moagi, home is where the fantasy begins. Her romance novels are largely set in Lesotho and South Africa, but her first venture into romantasy brings African and Greek mythology together.
3: I'm writing about Thaba Mosiu. It is a mountain in Lesotho. It was a mythology growing up, but now I know that there's caves and mystical things happening in the gates. Some say it's true, some say it's not, but me being a romance writer and a fiction writer, I let my mind run wild with the possibilities of writing about Thaba Mosiu.
1: Amanda Holly and Riley Sloan have plunged into a darker world where vampires, sin and desire collide.
4: So each vampire is a custodian of the sin. So in this one we have envy, the next one will be pride, the third one will be lust, and so we go. So basically Celeste was trying to be an oracle, so she was raised to be an oracle. But then they told her she had a fated mate, and Xavier and the vampire is her fated mate. So you can understand she's not very happy about that.
1: And while Romantasy imports fill bookstore shelves, readers are hungry for stories closer to home, rooted in the myths and folklore they grew up with.
5: South Africa has so many different amazing cultures when it comes to mythologies and fables and folklores and things like that. So being able to introduce almost a Western approach and pair it with the mythologies and fables that we have in our own country, I think that there's so much room for it.
6: I remember one of my personal stories that I grew up with my grandmother, where we have this little midget called Dugoloshi. I feel like those stories are very essential to our growth, because they also shape kids and they help us become, I don't know, more of storytellers towards the next generation.
1: For Africa, Romantasy is more than a publishing trend. It's an opportunity to take centuries of folklore beyond the page into film, television, gaming, and global markets, as a new generation of writers is showing that fantasy doesn't have to look European to capture the world's imagination. Julie Shire, CGTN, Johannesburg.
0: It's time now for our business segment. Here are the headlines. Coming up in business, Libya resumes crude pumping through the Sharara-Zawiya pipeline after a closure.

Welcome into our business segment. Libya has resumed crude pumping from its largest oil field after a five-day disruption. The state-owned National Oil Corporation says valve number 7 on the Sharara-Zawiya pipeline has been reopened, with flows gradually returning to normal. The oil corporation says technical teams are now working to fully restore crude flows to the refinery and export terminals. The shutdown disrupted supplies to the Zawiya refinery, cut production.

0: by nearly 942,000 barrels and dealt a $95 million blow to state revenues. The UN had warned that prolonged outages could increase fuel imports and put pressure on fuel and electricity supplies. The disruption happened after an armed group and members of the Petroleum Facilities Guard closed the valve over demands linked to their status and funding. The Sharara field, which produces up to 320,000 barrels of oil a day, supplying the Zawiya refinery and Libya's domestic fuel market, has faced repeated disruptions in recent years. The IMF says it will continue technical talks with Gabon on its finances and public debt, discussions that could pave the way for a new IMF-supported program. The Central African nation is seeking fresh funding as it moves to strengthen public funds and support infrastructure spending. The government says a recent debt audit found its overall debt burden was lower than previously estimated, improving its chances of securing funding. The IMF says the audit could help shape a future program. Meanwhile, Gabon plans to raise about $2 billion from international markets next year as debt repayments and servicing costs are expected to rise. Sudanese people are decrying the high cost of living amid a long civil conflict that began in 2023. High exchange rates, inflation, and increased customs duties are putting pressure especially on those who are mostly unemployed and have no income. CGTN's Wanja Mugai with the story.
1: At this market in Khartoum, Sudan's capital, traders display their commodities, hoping for a lucky day in business. The once bustling trade areas are now less busy as residents find consumer products too expensive to afford and merchants won't keep up with inflation and unceremonious currency crisis. Omer Hamid, a shopkeeper in the city, is among those feeling the heat, unable to determine products' replacement costs.
2: Families returning here to Omdurman from Egypt and other friendly nations are shocked by the massive price hikes. They arrive with 100,000 or 150,000 pounds to buy household essentials, only to find that the cost exceeds 200,000 or even 250,000 pounds. Prices have surged astronomically in recent weeks, severely impacting citizens' purchasing power. Most people cannot even afford their daily necessities. Even some intending to buy three items might leave one behind due to the extreme cost and the fact that prices have doubled multiple times. This affected negatively the citizens' purchasing power. We as merchants were also finding that many goods are sitting unsold on our shelves because of these high prices.
1: Fatuma Mohammed recently returned to Khartoum from Port Sudan and is already finding life unbearable here.
3: I am 5 months pregnant, yet I haven't been able to see a doctor. The cost of living here is high, and hospitals require significant funds. I also have a sick family member, and I lack the money for his treatment, food or drink. He is suffering from fever, malaria, and acid reflux. Yet I don't have a single pound to treat or feed him because prices have skyrocketed. Medical tests and treatments for children are also very expensive.
1: The exchange rate of Sudanese pound against the US dollar has gone up over 1,000% from 600 Sudanese pound before the conflict in 2023 to 7,100 for USD now.
4: Sudanese families are suffering, particularly due to lack of production, jobs, and adequate salaries. Incomes are extremely low, and the market swallow up any salary increases, and poverty rates have risen, leaving approximately 90% of Sudanese people living in poverty and destitution.
1: The Central Bureau of Statistics recorded annual inflation rate at 51.28% in June, up from 44.5% in May. Food and beverage recorded an 8.39% monthly increase in June, while monthly inflation accelerated to 7.8%. Wanja Mungai, CGTN.
0: Africa is stepping up its space technology ambitions. Innovators, scientists, and international companies are gathering in the Ivorian economic capital of Abidjan for the first Africa Space Expo. CGTN's Najma Abdur Razak has the details.
5: The Fast Africa Space Expo has drawn over 5,000 experts, startups, and international decision makers to Abidjan. The three-day event is looking to put Africa's growing space industry in the spotlight. Day one saw a wide display of next-gen technologies designed not only for space.
6: What you see here is the VTOL 250 drone. It's an aircraft-style drone that really does allow you to map large areas and vast expanses. It travels at very high speed. We are talking nearly 100 kilometers per hour and can be controlled from a distance of over 1.5 kilometers. So compared to conventional drones, it really is a very powerful drone.
5: With Africa's space economy estimated at more than $22 billion, the exhibition is also bringing international players and African startups together. They're looking to explore new partnerships and opportunities that will turn space technology into practical solutions here on our planet.
3: Everything to do with space also concerns the Earth. Everything to do with data also concerns the Earth, because no matter how nice our cars are or how big our houses are, and no matter how far we've traveled into space, ultimately it is the Earth that is our haven of peace, and we must set about saving it so that it can continue to provide us with the finest produce and ensure our long-term well-being.
5: Taking the lead are young scientists developing new ways to make science more accessible to the next generation. Among them, atmospheric physics student Roxanne Achi, who is looking to encourage young people to explore science and technology with her virtual reality games based on space. Achi says getting young people interested in science early is essential to building the continent's future technology workforce.
7: All these games are based on the theme of space. So we have games where, for example, you can customize. By customize, I mean you can change an astronaut's outfit. So there's a 3D astronaut there and there are colors. So you can choose a color and the color you choose is actually applied to the astronaut's suit. And you can add badges, your country's flag and all sorts of things.
5: With the African Space Agency in Egypt now operational, the continent is seeking to expand its role in the global space sector. And these innovations on display in Abidjan show how that ambition is increasingly being translated into practical solutions. Najma Abdirizak, CGTN.
0: Welcome into our sports segment with me, Richard Nta. We'll begin in Uganda with some international rugby sevens. Eight nations are competing in Kampala this weekend for a place in what is the third division of World Rugby Sevens and ultimately the number three ranking in Africa behind South Africa and Kenya. And it's a well spread out field with teams from North, South, East and West Africa all in the mix. CGTN's Isabel Nakuria has more.
8: Buck with 90 points.
9: Eight countries are competing to secure a spot in next year's World Rugby Sevens. Hosts Uganda Sevens Cranes are putting in a lot of work, having a passionate home crowd to cheer them up. Cranes captain Alan Atorinda says remaining in the continent's top tier will give the team a better advantage to advance to the global stage.
10: We just need to defend with a little more hunger. We conceded some few penalties here and there. Just look forward to eliminating those and making sure we actually gain the momentum going forward.
9: The teams are prepared for their toughest challenges. Zambia are in a high spirits, having already played against all teams in their group. They are optimistic of their chances of breaking into the World Rugby Sevens series.
11: I think we need to work on our discipline. Our discipline was very bad, I think. That's why we had like five numbers. Then they had seven, they didn't utilize the mistakes we had, so we had to win.
9: Tunisia has enjoyed success in the Arab Rugby Sevens despite a hard start here in Kampala. They maintain their young and energetic squad has gained valuable experience to push itself high on the global stage.
12: Hopefully we're going to keep the ball more to us and we're going to play our game instead of kicking it on
13: and hopefully the boys are going to be more focused.
9: Nigeria concedes

0: Rugby is still in the development stage in the country, but most of their players have played in foreign teams and are tapping into that exposure.
1: There was a lot of unforced errors. So, you know, missed tackles, maybe bad decision with running or tackling. So, you know, some of those things is just focus, first game jitters. There's a lot of pressure on us. So I think the next game, hopefully those will just go out themselves.
0: The overall winner will represent Africa for the World Rugby Sevens across six cities.
2: For these eight teams, the global stage is the top dream, but achieving that requires relentless speed, split-second decisions and hard tackling, making this tournament the perfect training ground for the challenges ahead. Isabel Nakiria, CGTN Kampala, Uganda.
3: And to football, from the 2027 Africa Cup of Nations qualifiers, co-host Kenya needed a late goal to earn a draw against the unfancy Eritrea in a Group D fixture played in Nairobi on Saturday. The Harambe Stars boycotted training until the eve of the match on Friday in protest over unpaid allowances, and it showed in a labored first half display at a packed Nyayo National Stadium as Kenya struggled to create chances. With halftime approaching, the crowd was stunned when Nahom Gurme Netta Bay put the visiting Red Sea Camels ahead. The Stars spurned a number of chances to level as supporters grew restless until 2 minutes from time when Ryan Ogam salvaged a point. They now trail South Africa in the standings after the World Cup finalists beat Guinea 2-1 in the other Group D fixture. Despite their draw, both the Kenya and Eritrea managers were positive about their team's performances.
4: Very entertaining performance from my team. Unfortunately, we lack a little bit of killer instinct in front of goals, but I'm very happy with what I saw today. Unfortunately, we couldn't take all 3 points, but a good start at home. So yeah.
5: First, I'm very thankful for this result because it was a very tough match. You have to know that this is a new Eritrean team. It was a great test, especially that this is our second match after the Eswatini game. This was a very good challenge for my team as we continue to develop. It was a great game in front of a fantastic audience.
3: And to the UEFA Nations League and last night's heavyweight clash in London, Mikel Oyarzabal struck the winner as Spain took advantage of some sloppy England defending at Wembley. The world champions opened the scoring in the opening seconds when teenage sensation Lamine Yamal punished Mark Gahey for taking too much time on the ball. Still, England came back into the game from there and were ahead at the break courtesy of goals from Barcelona forward Anthony Gordon and the prolific Harry Kane. Indeed, it could have gotten even better for the Three Lions in the second half, but the England captain rattled the crossbar with a penalty. The reprieve seemed to inspire the away side, and they were back on terms just after the hour mark when Alex Baena completed a flowing move. Oyarzabal settled the contest with a quarter of an hour to go. So 3-2 is how it finished at Wembley as the Red Fury extended their extraordinary unbeaten run to 39 matches. Now let's hear from the coaches.
6: It's very difficult to achieve what this team is doing. Very difficult. The most important thing is that they are determined to do it. We want to keep improving. That's what matters most. And the next match will be another opportunity to do just that.
7: I think we had the worst possible start against a team like Spain, who loves to control the game and loves to play with confidence and on the ball, to be 1-0 down so early. Well, it's of course the worst possible start. It happened. The reaction was okay. It cost us a little bit in confidence. It's normal. We had the most clear-cut chance with a penalty to go maybe 2 goals up. We would talk about the different result. But.
3: UEFA Nations League action continues tonight with Norway-Portugal clash in Oslo, arguably the pick of the fixtures. It's the first time the 41-year-old Ronaldo has come up against the much younger Erling Haaland, two of the greatest forwards of their respective generations. Speaking ahead of the game, Norway head coach Stell Solbakken said their meeting was good for football. Both teams won their Nations League openers earlier in the week.
8: I think it's a matchup between two generation players. One is in the middle of his career. One is probably at the end of his career. You never know with him, but probably.

0: two superstars who will probably share the pitch tomorrow. So yeah, it'll be good for the spectators and good for football generally.
1: Let's look at some of Sunday's other fixtures from the UEFA Nations League. In Group A2, the Netherlands are away to Serbia as Germany welcome Greece. Xavi and Jurgen Klopp will be seeking their first wins as national coaches after playing out a 1-1 draw in Amsterdam earlier this week. Israel played the Republic of Ireland in neutral Hungary after a vote within the Irish squad elected to fulfill the Group B3 fixture. And in Group A4, Denmark entertained visiting Wales. Manchester City chairman Khaldun Al-Mubarak issued a direct message to supporters on Saturday as the club faces the potential of losing its landmark case with the Premier League over alleged financial breaches. City has reportedly been found guilty of all but one of the charges against the club. It could result in punishments such as a huge points deduction or even expulsion from the top division. The club has always denied wrongdoing, as Al-Mubarak restated that stance in a letter to fans. Confidentiality conditions, he added, prevented him from revealing more information, but said the club remained determined to prove its innocence. The Premier League accused City in February 2023 of providing misleading information about its finances over a 9-year period from 2009 to 2018. Fans are divided on what should happen next to the most dominant English club over the last 15 years.
2: I think if they are proven to be like done, I don't think they'll get relegated. I think that City bring too much money to the Premier League now.
3: Oh, I think they'll get a transfer ban. I think they'll get no money next season. I think they'll get relegated. It'll be all of it.
4: I think the league's big enough as it is without Man City. I think, obviously, yeah, for the big games over time. But I don't know. I think the league's big enough to survive, yeah.
1: And a bit of news from the world of tennis. To the Laver Cup we go, where Carlos Alcaraz reigned supreme as Team Europe remained in control of their battle against Team World in London. The world number three saved two match points to beat Taylor Fritz in a thrilling super tie break on Saturday. It was his first win over a top 10 rival since the Australian Open finals after an injury-prone year. It will be sweet revenge for the Spaniard, too, after Fritz beat him in last year's event en route to overall victory in San Francisco. Meanwhile, in other games, Lerner Tien prevailed over Flavio Cobolli for Team World, but Alexander Ferev and Casper Ruud combined for Team Europe to beat Alexander Bublik and Brandon Nakashima in doubles. Europe hold a slim 7-5 lead, but Sunday's four matches carry more weight than the previous days. Well, that is it for this edition of Africa Live. Remember, you can send us your feedback to the contacts on the screen and follow us on digital media platforms. For the team, I'm Richard Ntah saying thank you so much for watching, and I'll be right back in the seat again in 6 hours' time with more Africa Live. So stay tuned and stay here on CGTN.

0: Wang Yi has briefed journalists on the highlights and outcomes of President Xi Jinping's state visit to the United States.
1: Wang Yi noted that this is President Xi's second state visit in 11 years. He said the reciprocal visits between the two heads of state within 6 months have made history in China-U.S. relations. The two leaders held candid and in-depth exchanges of views on strategic and overarching issues, covering bilateral relations and global trends. The U.S. has delivered its highest-level courtesies, demonstrating its profound respect for President Xi and the importance of China-U.S. ties. Wang Yi said head of state diplomacy serves as the anchor for China-U.S. relations. President Xi and President Trump stressed the importance of respect, fairness, and reciprocity, and agreed to build a constructive China-U.S. relationship of strategic stability based on respect, fairness, and reciprocity. Their alignment offers a clear strategic guidance for the two major countries to explore the right way to get along. Wang highlighted that President Xi clarified China's principled position on the Taiwan question, stressing China's firm resolve to safeguard national unity and territorial integrity. President Xi also urged the U.S. to stay committed to its correct position of opposing Taiwan independence, prudently handle the Taiwan question, and remove disruptions to strategic cooperation and bilateral growth. Wang Yi stressed that China and the U.S. are the world's two largest economies, and achieving mutual success and win-win cooperation is the only right choice. The two sides have reached a joint arrangement in trade and the economy, helping to stabilize bilateral ties, shore up market confidence, and benefit industries, the two peoples, and the global economy. Wang Yi emphasized that China is not the source of the U.S.'s fentanyl crisis. China has acted with utmost goodwill and made every effort to assist the U.S. in addressing the fentanyl crisis. Wang said China has jointly uncovered multiple drug-related cases with U.S. authorities, a testament to China's sincerity. Wang Yi added that people-to-people exchanges provide solid strength and enduring momentum for China-U.S. relations. During this visit, President Xi recalled stories of friendship between the ordinary people, including soldiers fighting side by side in the Second World War, as well as an American man helping a Chinese woman to plant trees to fight desertification. Wang mentioned that over the next 5 years, China will invite 100,000 young Americans to China for exchanges and studies. Giant pandas Ping Ping and Fu Shuang will soon reside at Zoo Atlanta, adding another heartwarming chapter to China-U.S. friendship. Wang Yi said China-U.S. relations carry greater significance amid a volatile global landscape. Constructive engagement is indispensable, whether for tackling global challenges or de-escalating hotspot issues. As a responsible major country, China remains committed to being a builder of peace, promoter of stability, and supporter of development in the Middle East. During the visit, President Xi underscored that the sovereignty and security of all countries should be respected. Wang added that President Xi has encouraged all parties to choose peace, supporting the U.S. and Iran to return to their Memorandum of Understanding, resume dialogue and negotiations, and reach a comprehensive agreement. Wang Yi said during the visit, President Xi had in-depth discussions with President Trump on artificial intelligence. Xi noted that the two sides should establish a dialogue mechanism on AI to exchange views on its risks and benefits and to jointly prevent the misuse and abuse of the technology. Wang stressed that China and the United States will respectively host the APEC Economic Leaders Meeting and the G20 Leaders Summit in the fourth quarter of this year. The two heads of state confirmed mutual support to continuously inject impetus into Asia-Pacific cooperation and global governance. Wang Yi concluded that this historic visit has enriched the constructive China-U.S. relationship or strategic stability, written a new chapter for China-U.S. relations in this era, and will exert a far-reaching impact on world peace and development.
0: A chartered

0: Cargo plane carrying giant pandas Ping Ping and Fu Shuang have landed in the U.S. city of Atlanta. The pair will be calling Zoo Atlanta home for the next 10 years in an agreement with the China Wildlife Conservation Association. During the visit to Washington, Peng Liyuan, who's the wife of Chinese President Xi Jinping, toured the National Museum of Asian Art alongside U.S. First Lady Melania Trump. CGTN's Yang Ximeng spoke with the museum's director, Chase Robinson, about what this visit means for China-U.S. cultural ties.
1: I've been to Washington, D.C. quite a few times, but somehow I've never been here. This is where China's First Lady and U.S. First Lady came to visit. So let's see what they saw.
2: This was one of the first things they saw. Look how beautiful it is. It is an ancient Chinese jade disc, and apparently it's the largest one of its kind in the world. It's pretty impressive.
3: She was struck by it, walking by it. So we stopped and lingered a little bit. They were standing right here, looking at this display case, and looking in particular at this Qianlong piece.
2: It's from the Qianlong period, made in Jingdezhen in China in the 18th century. Just look at all the details, the color, the flower, and the gold. And then there's this super long hand scroll. It shows the process of making silk, from raising silkworms to weaving silk. And this huge dish, that's one of the largest blue and white porcelain pieces in the gallery. And this little white bowl, it says pure white, thin as paper. And then there's this one. It's called A Wish for Peace. I actually really like the name of it.
4: We were very, very honored to have the two first ladies come and visit.
3: The two first ladies came, and we had a lovely about half an hour, 40 minutes, walking around the galleries, looking at some pieces, learning about the museum and what we do to foster the public understanding of Chinese art and culture, given that the focus of conversations that were being carried out were very much on economy and trade and other matters. It was a lovely compliment for them, for members of the delegation, to come and celebrate culture together. The ceramics resonated for both of them.
2: They also visited the Peacock Room. Well, unfortunately, it's temporarily closed today, but you can still get a little peek. The whole room is covered in peacocks. Well, I read it that a lot of it was inspired by Chinese porcelain, and it was created by an American artist. And the room was originally in London and then traveled here, so it's been crossing borders for more than 100 years.
3: The Peacock Room tells is a story which is fostering that dialogue between East and West, between East Asia and the United States, and particularly China.
2: And this museum actually has a huge collection of Chinese arts, more than 13,000 objects covering thousands of years of Chinese history. Because earlier this month, the U.S. returned 64 Chinese cultural relics and fossils back to China.
3: I think the question of returns and responsibilities that museums bear is a really important question. We have a large and active program of what's called provenance research.
2: Mm-hmm.
3: And those discussions can result in return.
4: I truly hope so, that people can learn more about our culture, our philosophy, and how we view life. Mm-hmm. That really the Chinese and the Americans were all have the same wants,
2: mm-hmm,
4: and desires.
2: I think that's pretty interesting, because this museum is a place where people come to see and study Asian art. Some objects travel across borders, and sometimes they make their way back home. Now I really want to come back when the Peacock Room opens again. I need to see what's behind that door.
0: The 48th World Skills Competition concludes today, with final results to be announced at a closing ceremony in Shanghai. Around 1,400 competitors from 68 countries and regions took part in 64 skill events across six sectors, covering a wide range of technical, creative, and service-related fields. The president of World Skills praised the event and the guidance of China's vocational

0: traditional education system that offers to the world.
1: China decided that world skills is in the cornerstone, one of the cornerstones to develop the TVET system. And it's, we are really impressed by the investment. Not only here during this event, but also in the college, and also the political commitment, very consistent. It's very incredible, and it's a good example for a lot of countries. If you have a very good TVET system, you can have a very good development in the economy field. It's really very important for us. Sometimes you can think that university is the right way. No, TVET is not a second choice. It's a real choice, particular if you want to become an entrepreneur.
0: And we'll leave it there on The World Today. I'm Jiao Yang. Thanks for watching and stay tuned to CGTN. We'll see you again in a few minutes for Global South Voices.

How has the Global Development Initiative been changing lives on the ground 5 years after it was proposed? Tonight in our special coverage, we bring you reports produced by our partner media outlets around the world. From climate early warning systems in Pakistan to electric vehicle supply chains in Thailand. From the East Coast Rail Link in Malaysia to farm machinery boosting harvests in Brazil.

0: And from basic education in Palestine to malaria elimination in the Gambia and solar-powered vaccine storage in Nigeria. Join us on this edition of Global South Voices. Hello and thanks so much for joining us. I'm Jiao Yang in Beijing. It's been 5 years since China proposed the Global Development Initiative, which has evolved from a vision into concrete cooperation, with more countries working together for the pursuit of a better future for all. Chinese President Xi Jinping has sent a congratulatory letter to a high-level dialogue held at the United Nations headquarters in New York to mark the fifth anniversary of the GDI. President Xi said China stands ready to work with all parties to uphold a people-centered development philosophy, advance the GDI, turn the vision of the Sustainable Development Goals into reality, and make new and greater contributions to building a community with a shared future for humanity. The Global Development Initiative aims to pool global efforts to tackle challenges and achieve common sustainable development. The initiative calls for staying committed to six core principles: development as a priority, a people-centered approach, benefits for all, innovation-driven developments, harmony between man and nature, and results-oriented actions. China has hosted the high-level dialogue on the fifth anniversary of this initiative at the United Nations. Our correspondent Karina Mitchell reports.
1: The Chinese Vice President Han Zheng kicking things off, starting the Saturday session, speaking to global leaders and basically giving the same message to them that Beijing has been signaling, calling for a stronger and more efficient UN, one that is better able to deal with the increase in global divisiveness that we've been seeing around the world. And that means a UN with a shared vision of the future that basically members can buy into so they can coexist peacefully and equally and be able to thrive, not just survive. And that means also making sure that there is an increase in representation for the Global South, including in bodies like the UN Security Council, the IMF, and the WTO. He put forward four key points during his speech that he signaled could be the way forward for a better UN and a world order that is more peaceful as well. The first one, safeguarding peace and common security. That means rejecting unilateral sanctions and the notion that one country or one leader can dictate global governance, and stressing that international law had to be upheld. Also addressing the issue of global prosperity by cutting poverty around the world and more energy transition and support for the Global South. Also that AI needs to be harnessed so it's accessible by all, so cutting the digital divide, if you will. He also said it was important to support dialogue among civilizations, more people-to-people exchanges, and a commitment to true multilateralism as well.
0: 5 years ago, the Global Development Initiative was just a proposal, and today it's become a global movement with tangible results across the Global South. Well, CGTN's Ida Waringa joins us now in the studio. Ida, so put this momentum into context for us.
2: Absolutely. Thanks, Jiao Yang. And the group of friends of the GDI, established after President Xi Jinping put forward the proposal 5 years ago, now has 88 member countries. Nearly 100 countries and international organizations have signed GDI cooperation agreements with China. The initiative has mobilized over $23 billion and delivered more than 2,000 projects worldwide. GDI promotes international cooperation in the following eight priority areas. We're talking poverty alleviation, food security, pandemic response and vaccines, financing for development, climate change and green development, industrialization, digital economy and connectivity in the digital era. China says these priorities are aligned with the 2030 Agenda for Sustainable Development, which is the universal framework for development under the UN Sustainable Development Agenda. In food security, China has implemented agricultural projects in more than 10 countries across Africa and the Caribbean, benefiting more than 200,000 people. GDI's cooperation with the UN World Food Program has provided food assistance to over 20 countries. And in healthcare, China has established cooperation with 48 hospitals in 43 countries, with more than 80,000 medical personnel trained in African countries.

0: countries. In green development, China has advanced the African Solar Belt program, implementing nearly 600 foreign aid training programs on climate change in 43 developing countries. Jiaoyang, GDI aims to partner with international bodies such as the UN to spur global development. Back to you.
1: Ida, thank you so much. Well, as you heard there, China is continuing to deepen its cooperation with countries across the global south and alongside international partners such as the United Nations Development Programme. Stefan Lilla, resident representative of the UNDP in China, explains how these partnerships can contribute to broader progress on the global development agenda.
2: UNDP has worked very closely with the Chinese government under the Global Development Initiative, particularly implementing projects under the Global Development South-South Cooperation Fund, 39 projects across 26 countries benefiting 18 million people in Africa, Latin America, and Asia Pacific. Different type of member state or country driven development initiative at the global level are very important. As you know, the world is lagging behind on the sustainable development goals. Only 15% are making the progress that we were hoping they were doing. About 15% are actually regressing, and others are at a very, very slow pace. So increased efforts is needed across the board from all countries to support these efforts.
1: Against the backdrop of growing climate risks and the push for wider early warning coverage, China has introduced a new solution. That's Mazu, which is an AI-powered meteorological early warning system. Developed by the China Meteorological Administration, the Mazu system integrates disaster risk knowledge, technologies and alert services into one unified system. It's named after Mazu, which is an ancient sea goddess in Chinese coastal culture and who's believed to protect communities from maritime risks. It also reflects its core principles, multi-hazard alert, zero gap and universal, highlighting its focus on broader risk coverage, closing warning gaps and expanding access. As of August this year, customized versions of the system have been deployed in 7 countries, with cloud-based services reaching more than 40 countries worldwide. They include Pakistan. Now, our next report, shared by Pakistan TV, finds out more.
3: For Suhail Chima, weather forecasting is part of his everyday work at the Pakistan Meteorological Department, but his role changed when he became involved in the development of Mazu for Pakistan.
4: During flood 2022, almost one-third of Pakistan was under flooding. In this regard, China Meteorological Agency and Mazu, they developed an early warning system for the Pakistan.
3: Pakistan faces a wide range of weather-related hazards. Intense monsoon rainfall can trigger floods and landslides, while communities in the mountainous north face the additional threat of glacial lake outburst floods. Developed by China's meteorological authorities, Mazu combines satellite observations, radar data, numerical weather prediction, and artificial intelligence to support meteorological forecasting and early warning.
5: Hazard geography and workflows vary from different countries, especially for Pakistan. They're facing the prominent Gulf and monsoon flash flood risks. So customization Mazu Pakistan version is very important for their special needs. Pakistan experts participate in the co-development with the Pakistan Mazu version.
3: That is also what makes the Pakistan project different from a simple technology transfer. Chinese experts brought the experience of developing Mazu. Pakistani experts brought knowledge of local weather, terrain and forecasting requirements. And the two sides worked together to make the system fit the conditions on the ground.
6: With Mazu, that is a data integrator, we put all the information on one single platform and it takes less time to process all the information and come up with a more accurate forecast.
3: Today, Mazu has moved from development into operational use at the Pakistan Meteorological Department. During a period of heavy rainfall in August 2025, northern Pakistan experienced an intense and prolonged rainfall event. According to the World Meteorological Center in Beijing, the Pakistan customized early warning platform identified areas at risk of heavy rainfall 3 days in advance.
4: In future, these AI-based models would be helpful to improve our forecast based on AI and also provide all type of information at single platform. These information include satellite information, cyclone information, early warning system information, and also the past weather information.
3: As Pakistan continues to face floods, landslides, and other extreme weather hazards, the objective is simple: more accurate forecasts, early warnings, and more time to act. Mazu is therefore not simply a story about a forecasting system. It's a story about technology, local expertise, and China-Pakistan meteorological cooperation.
1: And for some discussion on this, we're joined by Moiz Farooq, executive editor of Daily Ittihad Media Group in Islamabad. Mr. Farooq, thank you so much for joining us.
7: Thank you.
1: So the China-Pakistan's cooperation, that's very much marked by the flagship economic corridor, the CPEC project, right? And that is very much infrastructure and trade sort of cooperation. So for the media, how does the media view the Mazu project? You know, does it signal perhaps a shift in the kind of cooperation structure?
7: Yes, thank you for having me. Yes, absolutely. I think the Mazu initiative reflects an important evolution in the nature of China-Pakistan cooperation. I mean, for many years, infrastructure and energy have been among the most visible pillars of our partnership, practically through CPEC. Roads, energy projects, Gawadar Port, and connectivity have played an important role in addressing Pakistan's development requirements. So, I mean, but today we are clearly seeing this relationship is expanding into a much broader phase. Cooperation is increasingly moving into areas such as artificial intelligence, digital technology, scientific innovation, knowledge sharing, and human resource development. So, I mean, the Mazu initiative is a very good example of this transition. I mean, for Pakistan, climate change is no longer an abstract or distant challenge. We have experienced devastating floods, extreme temperatures, and increasingly unpredictable weather patterns. I mean, in such circumstances, I believe AI-powered weather forecasting and early warning technologies can potentially help authorities anticipate risks, communicate warnings more effectively, and protect the vulnerable communities. So I think this also fits very well with the direction of CPEC 2.0. Pakistan and China have agreed to explore greater cooperation in areas including digital economy, scientific and technological innovation, artificial intelligence, information and communication, as well as personal training. So I would not look at Mazu simply as a weather warning project. I think it represents something much bigger, the evolution of China-Pakistan cooperation from primarily building physical infrastructure towards also building technological and human capacity. So for me, this is an important direction for the future of this relationship. Sustainable cooperation should not only build roads and infrastructure, I guess it should also transfer knowledge, develop skills, introduce new technologies, and ultimately improve the resilience and quality of life of ordinary people.
1: Absolutely. We'd also like to get your observations on how the Pakistani government views the Global Development Initiative and where it's looking to deepen cooperation under the GDI.
7: Pakistan has been very clear and consistent in its support for the Global Development Initiative proposed by President Xi Jinping. So, in fact, this position was reaffirmed very recently by our Prime Minister Shehbaz Sharif at the high-level meeting on the GDI in New York a few days back, hosted by the Chinese Vice President Hang Cheng. So, I mean, our Prime Minister Shehbaz reaffirmed Pakistan's full support for the initiative and described the GDI as an important platform for solidarity, South-South cooperation, and delivering concrete results for developing countries. I mean, he has also highlighted an important point that the

objectives of the GDI complement Pakistan's own national economic transformation plan. So I think this is a significant. This is significant because the GDI reflects an important aspect of President Xi Jinping's vision, placing development at the center of the international agenda and emphasizing development that ultimately improves people's livelihoods. So for

0: deepen practical cooperation under this framework. I mean, agriculture is one important example. 1,000 young Pakistani agriculture technicians have already completed training in China. And China has also committed to provide 3,000 training opportunities to Pakistan between 2025 and 2029. So there is also enormous potential in climate resilience and artificial intelligence, the digital economy, scientific and technological innovation, education, and human resource development as well. So climate resilience in particular should become an increasingly important area of cooperation. Initiatives such as AI-powered weather forecasting and early warning systems demonstrate how advanced technology and knowledge sharing can be applied to very practical challenges faced by developing countries like Pakistan.
1: Well, thank you so much. Really appreciate your insights, Moiz Farouk, with the Daily Ittehad Media Group in Islamabad. Thank you. The Global Development Initiative is committed to helping developing countries improve their industrial production capacity and manufacturing and better integrate into global industrial value and supply chains. It also aims to promote universally beneficial and inclusive economic globalization by building multilateral cooperation platforms and training more engineering and technical personnel. In practice, Chinese automakers have been setting up factories across the world, and one of them, BYD, has hired thousands of workers in Thailand. It's created jobs, empowered locals with skills, and strengthened the local supply chain. CGTN's partner, Khao Sod News, shared this report with us.
2: In Thailand's eastern province of Rayong, a new generation of vehicles is being built on a massive industrial site. Chinese automaker BYD invested around 30 billion baht to build this plant, which officially began production in July 2024. But beyond the cars rolling off the production line, the factory is also changing the jobs and skills of thousands of Thai workers. The 948,000 square meter facility is designed to produce up to 150,000 vehicles a year at full capacity. BYD says more than 5,500 people currently work at the plant, with Thai employees accounting for 94% of the workforce. The company says its operations have created more than 6,000 direct jobs, with that figure expected to exceed 9,000 if production expands further. For workers inside the plant, the transition into the EV industry has also meant learning new skills. Thurpong Yongwaizit has worked at BYD for 2.5 years. He started as a CMM operator at H1 level. He is now H3.
3: My main responsibility is to inspect the quality of the main body from the welding line. I use a CMM machine to measure whether the work is within the required standards. The new skill I gained was working with larger components. I also became much more skilled and experienced in using the equipment.
2: The company says the goal is to gradually move from a system led mainly by Chinese staff towards one in which Thai employees can take greater responsibility for training and knowledge sharing in Thailand. For workers such as Thurpong, that learning has already translated into career progression.
3: When I first came here, I didn't have much knowledge or experience. Working here has given me more experience, allowed me to learn new things, and exposed me to Chinese culture and the working perspectives of people from other countries.
2: The impact also extends beyond BYD's own workforce. The company says it currently has 266 domestic suppliers in its database, including 125 local suppliers of parts and materials. 40 suppliers provide components certified by the Thai Automotive Institute, with local content estimated at around 50% for those certified parts. For the thousands of Thai workers inside it, the investment is also becoming a place to build new skills, new careers, and potentially a new future.
1: The East Coast Rail Link, a flagship project of China-Malaysia Cooperation, is edging closer to its official launch. The long-awaited railway stretches over 600 kilometers, connecting Malaysia's eastern and western coasts. The project not only opens a new route connecting people and trade, but also strengthens technology sharing between the two countries.
4: For generations, the East Coast and the West Coast of Peninsular Malaysia have been connected by roads, highways, and air. But soon, there will be another connection. One that will carry people move goods, open opportunities, and bring communities closer together.

0: together. This is the East Coast Rail Link. And today, that vision is no longer just a plan. It is becoming a railway. To prepare for this new railways, Malaysians has been sent to China to learn from an established railway ecosystem.
1: So, overall, we have brought approximately 204 trainees from Malaysia to China for a one-year program, starting from May last year until September this year. These 204 trainees involve our local people and trainees from various institutions who underwent training at Liuzhou at LRVTC, the Liuzhou Railway Vocational Technical College.
2: More excited. Of course, after that, all I learning all the technical skills, efforts, disciplines, and of course, I am very excited to apply all my knowledge that I learned that in China to ECRI project.
0: But the training was not simply about learning how railway works. It was about building the people who will eventually make ECRL work. For these young Malaysians, China was not just a classroom. It was their first step into a new railway profession. And now, they are bringing that knowledge home.
3: In northeastern Brazil, family farming plays a vital role in feeding local communities. But for many farmers, the work can be backbreaking due to a lack of modern machinery. The growing use of Chinese-made agricultural machinery, though, has begun to make a real difference in recent years. Brazilian officials and Chinese experts are hoping to take that collaboration even further. Our next report, shared by our partner Brazil De Fato, finds out more.
4: Nearly half of Brazil's family farming operations are concentrated in the northeast, spread across 2 million small holdings. Fewer than 2 out of every 100 of those farmers have any access to mechanization. In 2021, the International Association for Popular Cooperation, known also as Baobab, brought a Brazilian delegation to Beijing. Their destination was China Agricultural University, one of the world's top institutions for agricultural sciences.
5: In September 2022, we signed with the alliance of 9 Northeast Brazilian state governments, the Northeast Consortium, our first cooperation memorandum with Brazil on agricultural mechanization and rural energy.
4: 4 years in, 62 Chinese machines had been deployed across 5 Brazilian states. The equipment included rice harvesters, power tillers, precision seeders, and vegetable planters. 2 model farms were established, one in the northeast and one in Brasilia, integrating mechanization with AI and digital monitoring.
5: For farmers growing vegetables such as lettuce and coriander, productivity increased 6 to 7 times. Labor costs dropped by 80%. Family income grew between 80 and 90%. Nearly doubling. Our rice harvester increased local harvesting efficiency by almost 7 times.
6: It's almost revolutionary how a machine can change not only the perspective of the people involved, of peasants and landless peasants, but also the efficiency and effectiveness of production.
4: For the Northeast Consortium, the partnership with China aims to strengthen the region's industrial sector.
7: We want to master the technology and the technological knowledge for producing these machines so that Brazil can produce and use these machines. We have enormous potential. Around 1.2 million machines need to be produced for us to reach at least 70% mechanization in this kind of agriculture.
4: In March 2026, 3 contracts were signed in Beijing for the first factory dedicated exclusively to family farming machinery. The plant is to be built in Maricá, Rio de Janeiro, through a partnership between Sinomac, one of China's largest state industrial conglomerates, and Brazilian company Os Earth, with the MST as a strategic partner. Production capacity is projected up to 5,000 units per year. While Global North powers condition cooperation on market access and political alignment, Baobab, the Northeast Consortium, China Agricultural University, Sinomac, and both governments are showing that technology transfer and local industrial capacity for food security can be built without conditions.

0: Now we're pleased to bring in Hector Villagrán, former Ecuadorian Minister of Public Works and Transport and Professor at the Beijing Language and Cultural University. Mr. Villagrán, thank you so much for joining us on the show. The three reports that we were just looking at involving Thailand, Malaysia and Brazil, you know, one thing that they all have in common is that they're emphasizing capacity building and cultivation of local talents. Could you first explain to us how this differs from the traditional donor-recipient model, and also is it more welcomed by partner countries?
1: All the Global South nations are very eager to have this type of cooperation because it goes further than the traditional model, which is just investment. In this case, the investment is brought to the country. This means more jobs. This means more taxes for the nation, but also it brings a very important component that Global South nations are claiming, which is technology transfer. In the case of BYD, we, a few days ago, hit 100,000 car mark from the factory setup. In Malaysia, you have hundreds of young people training to operate the railway system. And in Brazil, which is small farming, is very important as well all over Latin America. These programs help the small farmers produce more and bring local communities into a better well-being, taking them out of poverty.
0: So if we look at future cooperation, how do you suggest Latin American countries ensure that technology is genuinely transferred and that local supporting capabilities are developed when working with China?
1: I have high hopes because every government in Latin America is eager to work together with China. And you can see a few months ago, just in Beijing, the ministers from every Latin American country in the Caribbean met in Beijing for the China Select meeting. So I think both parties, both China and Latin America, can sit down. China can explain these programs that are being developed in Malaysia and Thailand and in Brazil with such a great success, and ask the governments to clearly propose a way for the exchange, make clear rules for the investment, and also set targets for each investment in the number of jobs, in the amount of new trainees, in the type of technology that should be transferred. I think this will bring greater results both for China and Latin America.
0: Mr. Villagrán, thank you so much once again for sharing your time and your insights with us. Really appreciate it.
1: Thank you. Thank you.
0: The GDI also calls for staying committed to development as a priority to a people-centered approach. President Xi Jinping said that it's needed to safeguard and improve people's livelihoods and protect and promote human rights through development. Well, as one of the examples, in Palestine, a Chinese-funded school in the occupied West Bank is giving Palestinian students a chance to reimagine their future despite the ongoing hostilities. Waj Nazal from our media partner Palestine International Broadcast has this report.
2: اخترت ادرس هندسه حاسوب في بير زيت وهذا الالهام اجاني من مختبرات الكمبيوتر الحديثه اللي في المدرسه الاساتذه كثير ساعدونا انه نحب هاي التكنولوجيا نستخدمها ومش بس اساتذه التكنولوجيا يعني كان كل الاساتذه بشكل عام استخدموا هاي التكنولوجيا يدرسونا منها كانت نقله نوعيه من المدارس اللي كنت فيها
3: For Ibrahim, the school's the principal. The building itself tells only part of the story. It's his fifth year here. He measures its value in everyday challenges, how students can reach a school, how they can learn, and what the futures they began to imagine every day.
4: أول إشي هو أثر إيجابي بامتياز حيث إنه أول إشي سهل على الناس قضية المواصلات والتعب في قضية توصيل أولادهم للمدارس.
3: Before this school opened, many children

0: from the surrounding area travel to schools farther away, adding transport and longer journeys to the beginning and end of each day.
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0: The school was built with Chinese support on land provided by Ramallah Municipality in coordination with the Palestinian Ministry of Education. The partnership is visible in the building. Its meaning is heard in the experiences of the people who study and work here.
2: China pay close attention to the development of Palestinian youth, next generation. And China assist Palestinians' development in building Ramallah China School, which is showing China attach great importance to the Palestinian education.
0: For a student, a future on computer engineering needs a laboratory close to home. For Ibrahim, that was what the building meant to make possible.
3: Malaria remains a major public health challenge facing the Western African nation of the Gambia. As the country works towards eliminating the disease, a China-funded project is supporting efforts to improve prevention, treatment and community outreach. Chinaba Sonko from QTV Gambia has this story for us.
4: For many people in the Gambia, malaria is more than a public health statistic. It is a disease that can affect families in very practical ways, keeping children away from school, adults away from work, and sending people to health facilities in search of timely treatment. The Gambia is working to reduce malaria transmission as it moves toward the longer-term goal of elimination. One of the initiatives supporting that effort is the Accelerating Malaria Elimination in the Gambia project, funded by China, with a budget of nearly $2 million for a period of 2024 to 2026.
5: Generally, in New Yundum and Kombonot as a whole, the project has significantly improved the quality of care. So as it is seen, there is a drastic reduction in malaria cases.
4: Treatment is only one part of the equation. Preventing transmission and reaching people before they become seriously ill are also central to the elimination effort.
6: Last year alone, we had about 500 volunteers that were engaged, and they reached over 200,000 people countrywide with key messages on malaria.
4: Health workers and community organizations also face the challenge of maintaining these efforts over time.
7: Since last year, my children have not suffered from malaria because the health workers come to our homes to provide them with medication.
4: For China, the project is part of its health cooperation with the Gambia.
8: China already eliminated malaria in 2021. So we accumulated a very profound knowledge and also experience how to fight against the real malaria. We would like to share our experience, also want to use our experience as a reference for our partners, especially for Gambia.
9: For people living in communities such as this one, the success of malaria prevention is not ultimately measured by support given, but whether fewer people get sick, when people need access to healthcare, they can access it quickly, or whether these efforts are actually sustained. Now, this is additional support for the various communities receiving it, but the fight against malaria is actually an ongoing process. It requires more investment, cooperation within communities, as well as cooperation between local and international partners. For CGTN, I am Jennifer Sonko.
3: Nigerian medical workers have long been struggling to store vaccines due to power shortages, hindering immunization. A Chinese firm now is using solar panels to power refrigerators as a solution. Patricia Esami Luba with NTA News has more.
10: In his quest to improve immunization coverage and healthcare delivery, particularly in rural communities, the Nigerian government is embracing solar-powered cold chain refrigerators for safer vaccine storage. The deployment of the refrigerators across primary healthcare centers is helping to address one of the persistent challenges in healthcare delivery: unreliable electricity supply.
11: These primary health centers are located far and wide in the nooks and crannies of the country. And it's very much important that they are equipped to handle the vaccines that they get.
10: The solar direct drive refrigerators are powered by sunlight and designed to maintain temperatures between 2 and 8 degrees Celsius, helping to preserve vaccines even when sunlight is unavailable for extended periods. One of the suppliers of the equipment is Haiya Biomedical of China.
12: So with these solar direct drive technologies, the refrigerator can work independently from the power grid. It also has the almost a week holdover time, which means it can continue to maintain the temperature from 2 to 8 degrees for vaccines, even when there's no enough sunlight.
13: The Nigerian government, in collaboration with the United Nations and other development partners, which includes the Haiya Biomedical facilities in China, is using solar-powered cold chain technology to improve vaccine storage and strengthen immunization services, particularly in underserved communities.
12: Among all these international organizations, UNICEF and Gavi are the most two key partners in this particular field. Gavi has initiated a program called Cold Chain Equipment Optimization Platform. So it asks the suppliers to not only provide the equipment itself, but also provide the services along with the equipment itself. That including the distribution of the equipment in the country, installation of training and after sales services. So this is actually give a lot of confidence for the users in health facilities to make sure that the vaccines can be stored in a correct condition throughout the lifespan of the fridge itself.
10: From village clinics to designated healthcare facilities, about 500 locations across the country are benefiting from the scheme. From Nigeria, Patricia Esamiluba, NTA News.
3: We spoke to Pamela Karslake, Executive Director of the Afro-Sino Center of International Relations, and she talked about the impact of the GDI in Gambia and Nigeria and explored what Africa and China should prioritize in the next decade of cooperation.
14: So at the 2024 FOCAC Summit, President Xi Jinping announced plans to implement thousands more beautiful livelihood projects linked to the Global Development Initiative. These projects reflect an approach to development or development cooperation that places an emphasis on addressing specific local needs and delivering practical, tangible benefits to communities, right? And to me, the cases in Nigeria and the Gambia are good examples of this approach. If you look at the case in the Gambia, the cooperation is focused on malaria. It addresses a significant public health concern, a significant public health challenge, and efforts to reduce infections will have a direct impact in the community. Similarly, in the same vein, if you look at the development of solar-powered refrigerators in Nigeria, a response to the country's unique energy challenge, because they're grappling with electricity, having reliable source of electricity. And in both cases, rather than pursuing a broad development agenda, the cooperation targets a specific local issue, a specific clearly identified national challenge where intervention can generate practical benefits for the population. In my opinion, this kind of needs-based cooperation reflects some principles associated with GDI, such as inclusiveness in benefits and innovation and having a people-centered development. In my opinion, I believe that infrastructure is very, very essential, very important for the continent over the next decade. The continent continues to face a significant deficit linked to a significant limit to development linked to infrastructure gaps, infrastructure deficits, which affect its ability to industrialize. So once infrastructure is done, all the other priorities will follow suit.
3: Joining us in the studio is Professor Wang Xinsong with the School of Government at Beijing Normal University. Professor Wang, thanks for coming in. Professor Wang, what do you think is the most fundamental factor of this China's development cooperation model compared to the traditional Western aid-led models?
15: Well, if you think about the total volume of finance aid, development aid over the past 60 years,

0: We're talking about $8 trillion. And so that speaks about the challenge facing the Western model of foreign aid, because number one, Western-led foreign aid is very much politically, ideologically dominated. It has this, you know, agenda of, you know, imposing political systems, especially Western democracy, onto the developing countries. And economically, it also promotes the so-called neoliberalism, which argues for laissez-faire market-oriented reform, which doesn't necessarily is always compatible with developing country economies. And then if you look at the Chinese model, right, it takes a holistic manner, because if you think about a Belt and Road Initiative, it's mainly targeting at the infrastructure project, right? So that laid a very, very much foundation for livelihoods projects, which is why 5 years ago the Chinese government has been promoting livelihoods projects, smaller scale, but they can benefit from the infrastructure projects. At the same time, they can present a real livelihood benefits to the people on the ground.
1: And just very quickly, what kind of challenges might China be facing as it continues to navigate this sort of cooperation model?
0: Well, actually, you have a few challenges. Number one is the funding gap, right? We're facing a huge gap in terms of financing. Number two is geopolitical and economic tension, which is going on. It increases inflation. It also increases prices for commodities, which then creates a pressure on further financing of foreign aid to developing countries. But I think China is tracking on a very unique pathway by cooperating with the United Nations as well as other international organizations to fill this gap.
1: Professor Wang, thank you so much for your insights. Really appreciate it.
0: Thank you.
1: Well, we'll leave it here on Global South Voices. But before we go, we take a look at what China's development cooperation looks like on the ground. Thank you so much for watching this edition. I'm Jiao Yang. Bye-bye for now.

Hello again. You're watching The World Today on CGTN. I'm Xiao Yan. A chartered FedEx cargo plane carrying a pair of Chinese giant pandas, Pingping and Fushuang, has landed in Atlanta in the southeastern United States. The two giant pandas are expected to stay at Zoo Atlanta for 10 years, and that's according to an agreement reached between Zoo Atlanta and the China Wildlife Conservation Association. In other news, heavy rain and storms have triggered devastating floods and landslides in India and Nepal. In India, at least 56 people have been killed and 46 others injured. Over 1,000 houses have been damaged as rescue operations

0: Operations continue. Authorities are distributing relief whilst assessing the damage to crops. In Nepal, at least 14 people have been killed and 11 others missing. Authorities are warning of possible flash floods in more than half of the country's districts as water levels in major rivers and tributaries continue to rise. Thailand has declared all 50 districts of its capital, Bangkok, as flood disaster areas after days of heavy rain. Floodwater has inundated parts of central and eastern Bangkok, disrupting traffic and forcing residents to evacuate. Several shelters have been set up to accommodate evacuees. Thousands of people in 21 provinces nationwide have been affected by the flooding. Thailand's meteorological department warns that rainfall will continue in most of the country through Sunday. Some tourists are carrying on with their plans, though, and experiencing Bangkok in a different environment. Thai PBS World's Claire Pachimanon reports.
1: Thailand has been experiencing continuous heavy rainfall this weekend, with Bangkok among the hardest hit areas. People in many parts of the capital woke up this morning to find roads flooded, with some cars left half submerged in the water. Many residents also received flood warning alerts on their phone, urging them to be cautious as water levels continue to rise.
2: As of this morning, the Bangkok Metropolitan Administration has declared 50 flooding emergency areas. That's practically the entire capital. But for many tourists who are already here, it doesn't really deter them from experiencing the city in a different atmosphere.
3: We're from the Netherlands.
4: And how are you finding Bangkok on a rainy day?
5: Very rainy, yes. We were very surprised that it was this much rain, but it's still beautiful.
6: I'm from Germany, north of Germany. Yes.
4: And how are you finding Bangkok on a rainy day when it's flooding in some parts of Bangkok?
6: I think it's still very beautiful. It's warm and yeah, I think my mood is still good even when it's raining. I was last year here when it's very hot, so I think raining season is a little bit more chill. I like it.
4: Do you find it difficult to get around?
6: No, it's okay. Buses drive, it's okay. The buses from state for 3 baht. It's perfect. You can get everywhere. It's very good.
4: Did you watch the news this morning about the flood?
6: I see some news on Instagram. So I heard about outside of Bangkok, it was very, very much raining. Our hotel is here inside and here it's very good streets. It's not so much flooding. It's very good.
1: But for this noodle shop owner, a rainy day and the news about the flood makes it a slow business day. In the past 48 hours, 300 millimeters, or about 30 million cubic meters of rain has fallen on Bangkok, with the east side being the hardest hit. But some tourists are still determined not to miss the chance to see the beauty of the Grand Palace. The airport authority says both airports of Bangkok are operating as normal, but the flood is affecting access to the airports. The rainfall in the central part of Thailand is expected to ease this Sunday.
0: In Greece, 6 people are dead after a powerful blast shook Athens' historic Plaka district on Friday. The explosion destroyed one building and damaged 4 others nearby. Investigators suspect a gas leak or methane tanks may have caused the blast. Evangelos Sipsas reports.
7: But what we can say for sure here is that it has turned into a very tragic situation. All 6 people that were missing overnight are now confirmed dead. The last 2 bodies were recovered on Saturday afternoon, bringing the death toll up to 6. Now, what we do know is that it was an elderly couple that was living in there, a British and a Greek national, but also 4 more people that were here on tourism in Greece, believed to be on a short-term rental and believed to be U.S. citizens, U.S. nationals. The blast took place at 7:30 a.m. on Friday here in the center of Athens at the historic neighborhood of Plaka, and the blast was so strong, it was so powerful that the building was completely destroyed and 4 buildings nearby were deemed unlivable because of the extensive damage that it was caused to them. What we can say for sure here is that overnight, the operation that was taking place, there was a number of different units by the government, by the fire department, the civil protection unit as well. They were on the scene with thermal cameras and special hearing devices, similar to those that we actually saw in Turkey in the 2023 earthquake, trying to find the people. And now that all the six people

0: that were missing are confirmed dead. The rescue and search operation has ended, but the investigation of what has caused this blast to happen is still underway. It is believed, the first initial reports believed to be a gas leak and perhaps some propane tanks in the facility as well, but they haven't come out with a final conclusion of what has caused this. More will come out in the next 2 hours as the investigation is underway. So the key development so far here in Athens on Saturday are 6 people are confirmed dead, and the investigation of what has caused this to happen is still underway.
1: The 48th World Skills Competition concludes today, with final results to be announced at a closing ceremony in Shanghai. Around 1,400 competitors from 68 countries and regions have taken part in 64 skill events across 6 sectors, covering a wide range of technical, creative and service-related fields. The president of WorldSkills praised the event and the guidance China's vocational education system offers to the world.
2: China decided that WorldSkills is in the cornerstone, one of the cornerstones to develop the TVET system. And we are really impressed by the investment, not only here during this this event, but also in the college. And also the political commitment, very consistent. It's very incredible, and it's a good example for a lot of countries. If you have a very good TVET system, you can have a very good development in the economy field. It's really very important for us. Sometimes you can think that university is the right way. No, TVET is not a second choice. It's a real choice, particularly if you want to become an entrepreneur.
1: Tens of thousands of business leaders from around the world are in Hangzhou in eastern China for the Global Digital Trade Expo. Participants are eager to see the latest advancements in cutting-edge digital technology on display. Wen Hongjia reports.
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3: 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The event has also released its annual Global Digital Trade Development Report, noting that global digital trade exports exceeded $7.7 trillion in 2025, up 7% year-on-year. And China's digital technologies and content are playing a growing role in that shift.
9: The entire industry ecosystem should go global together. GDTE can help Chinese companies going global bring their technological innovations to the global market.
3: As Chinese companies move from technological innovation to global markets, the expo stands as a key platform helping them and the world to go global together. Wang Hongjia, CGTN.
1: We'll leave you now with images of herds of goited gazelles roaming across wetlands in northwestern China's Xinjiang. Years of conservation have helped to restore their habitat and protect biodiversity. I'm Jia Yang from the team. Thank you for watching and do stay tuned. China 24 is next.

Hello there, coming to you from Beijing. This is China 24, a look at China and its impact around the world. I'm Xiaoyang. Coming up on our program, we bring you highlights from President Xi Jinping's state visit to the United States and discuss its significance to ties. The Chinese People's Liberation Army conducts a joint exercise near Huangyandao to enhance its capability in defending the nation's sovereignty. China sees a surge in returning travelers as the three-day Mid-Autumn Festival holiday comes to an end.

0: tonight, we explore how Beijing transforms its once polluted Liangma River into a vibrant urban space for sports and nature. We begin with our weekly segment, China Priority. Chinese President Xi Jinping has wrapped up his state visit to the United States. And during the visit, President Xi held in-depth exchanges with U.S. President Donald Trump. We'll discuss the significance of this visit and explore the common understanding reached by the two leaders. China and the U.S. have reached consensus on 8 outcomes after the two heads of state held their exchange of views on bilateral relations as well as major international and regional issues.
1: First, China and the United States have agreed to build a constructive relationship of strategic stability based on mutual respect, fairness, and reciprocity. Second, the two sides agree to support each other in hosting the APEC Economic Leaders Meeting in Shenzhen and the G20 Leaders Summit in Miami. The two heads of state have expressed their intention to attend the meetings hosted by both countries. Third, President Xi and President Trump agree that Iran should fulfill its commitment not to develop nuclear weapons and that no transit fees should be charged on international waterways. Fourth, the two heads of state recall that China and the United States were allies during World War II and fought side by side to achieve victory. Fifth, the two heads of state recognize the positive role of the China-U.S. Economic and Trade Consultation Mechanism, as well as the outcomes reached by their respective teams. These include establishing and advancing mechanisms such as a trade council, a reciprocal tariff reduction worth $30 billion U.S. dollars, and the extension of the outcomes of the Kuala Lumpur economic and trade consultations. President Xi and President Trump have instructed relevant departments to implement these outcomes. Sixth, cooperation between Chinese and U.S. law enforcement agencies on counter-narcotics has yielded visible results. The two sides have worked closely together to jointly crack several cases involving new psychoactive substances and precursor chemicals, arresting dozens of suspects in both countries. Seventh, the two sides agreed to establish a China-U.S. dialogue on artificial intelligence to exchange views on the risks and benefits of the technology. The next AI dialogue will be held in November this year. They have also agreed to set up a communication channel for AI-related incidents. Eighth, the U.S. welcomes the arrival of a pair of giant pandas loaned by China to Zoo Atlanta. In addition, the Chinese and U.S. militaries have agreed to sign a memorandum of understanding on strengthening crisis communication and prevention as soon as possible, and to continue cooperation in searching for the remains of U.S. military personnel missing in China.
0: Two Americans who played a significant role in fostering China-U.S. relations say stronger ties can bring about world peace. Jeffrey Green is a veteran pilot who carries on the Flying Tigers legacy. And Connie Spiras is a member of the U.S. table tennis team that played historic matches in China in 1971.
2: Leaders, President Xi, President Trump, have a responsibility to all mankind that our two countries move forward with respect, understand each other, and cooperate moving forward.
3: He had mentioned ping pong diplomacy. I was really happy that he mentioned that. When you have people-to-people exchanges, whether it be in sports or cultural or education, it starts to break down barriers, maybe barriers of misconceptions that we both have about each other. And I think by keeping these exchanges going, it's going to keep the communications open between the United States and China. We may have a lot of differences in our ideologies, but that doesn't mean that we can't be friends and that we can't find a common ground and build trust with one another. The relationship between China and the U.S. is on a global stage, and I really believe that if we can make it work between our two countries, that'll set forth peace maybe throughout the world.
0: International diplomats and scholars also say the Xi Trump summit has conveyed a message of cooperation, trust and understanding that benefits not only China and the U.S., but also the rest of the world.
4: It is a very big success of the Chinese diplomacy that managed to frame the bilaterals exactly in the framework of strategic constructive stability and not of confrontation. So it's very good not just for the bilateral, but also for our multipolar world that now we have, let's say, much better relations. AI needs regulation, not just at national level, but also at international. Beginning discussing this at bilateral level between the two champions of AI, it is a good sign also for the future of, let's say, global regulation.
5: They have agreed on this, stable strategic relationship. Points the way forward to greater collaboration and greater cooperation. The United States and China can coexist peacefully in a stable manner. It's a big wide world out there. There's plenty of space for both of them. And it seems to me that if that message percolates, we would all be better off.
6: Both President Xi and President Trump know the impact that they have on the wider global community. They understand the importance towards some of the most critical issues of our time that they have a direct hand in, including AI, global governance. So there's a message of cooperation. There's a message of trying to build trust and also mutual understanding.
0: Let's also listen to what young Americans from Georgetown University in Washington think about Chinese President Xi's visit to the U.S.
7: I did see that President Trump went to Joint Base Andrews to welcome President Xi, which I think is unusual because he doesn't do that for other world leaders. I heard they talked about AI, so I think that's very important, especially with AI advancing very rapidly, that both countries, even though we are very harsh competitors, can work together to slow down AI and make sure it's safe before any AI continues.
8: Obviously China is a really influential country around the world. A lot of our products come through China and we have definitely a relationship with them where we are directly impacted by the decisions that they make.
9: Some of the largest nations in the world to meet and discuss anything, I think, is a step in the right direction.
10: The U.S. and China can build a bit of a partnership together, whether it's sending students over there, bringing Chinese students here.
0: Joining us now on the show is Chu Qiang, a fellow with Belt and Road Research Center with Minzu University of China. Mr. Chu, glad to have you with us. So the two presidents, they agreed on a few things, and importantly, putting this label on the relationship as one of strategic stability based on respect, fairness, reciprocity. They also agreed to attend the APEC and G20 gatherings later this year in each other's countries. What do you think these outcomes show about the positioning of China-U.S. relations?
11: Well, Jiayuan, I think this is actually been setting up, a framework for our bilateral relations to decide and guide it how it's going to evolve into the future and how we're going to, like it to be. I think the core is not a alliance in a traditional way, nor like two camp, fighting against each other. I think this is a very realistic, but also very modernized, major country relation. When we're trying to, admit our differences in the competition, but also it's very, very possible for us to maintain communication, to control the differences, and also based on that, to expand our cooperation and also to make our bilateral relation very stable, very constructive, and also sustainable. And not only that, I think this will provide a model and also anchor towards the whole world, international relations. So I think mutual respect is really important because it means if two biggest countries in this world can really respect each other's institution, develop in the past, core concern, and do not, hard sell its own model to each other. And that will set up a very important precondition to this new type of major country relation and also the fairness, right? Because every differences need to be dealt with on the international guidelines, on the rule of law against the hedge money, against the power politics, and which is very important because I think both leaders have agreed these are actually the enemies we used to fight against together, shoulder by shoulder, in the Second World War. Because our relations have been built on that, I think it's very natural for us to adore fairness and also try to fight against the hedge money in the future. And meanwhile, I think cooperation and win-win is also very, very important because I think even though we have differences, but still we have a very wide, you know, common interest in climate change, in fighting against narcotics, food security, public health, and AI, and all that not only concerns China and America, but also concerns the rest of the world. And meanwhile, I think in order to achieve all this, you know, big concept, they have been setting up all kinds of the mechanisms, like the high-level meeting, the working dialogues and trade, and also the AI meetings. And all this has been helped us to build the safety rail, you know, to prevent both sides to have this misunderstanding. And meanwhile, I think you mentioned it very right, because both leaders actually mentioned, besides bilateral relations, multilateral platform will also become, you know, enhanced, like APEC, like the G20. So I think this is great news, because well, the more they meet each other, you know, bilaterally and multilaterally, means more of the stability we can seek to achieve in the current, you know, very turbulent world.
0: President Xi also invited 100,000 young Americans to visit China. Explain to us why people-to-people interactions are important for this relationship and why it's continually emphasized.
11: Well, Diane, you know, as a professor, as a teacher, you know, nobody can be more excited, you know, than me to see this is going to happen with, you know, a leader's promise, because it means our people-to-people, you know, communication actually will be formalized and, you know, in scale. And also the young people actually will have more opportunity to, you know, visit each other. Because if you look into the longer vision, you will see actually the youth will become the future for our bilateral relations. And when more of the American young people come to China, it's very easy for them to reduce the stereotype and also to form this new understanding about each other. And especially when we're all talking about the, you know, people-to-people understanding and visit, we always think about the diplomats, the leaders. Well, they can actually form the narrative and also the political guidance. But hey, when you want two countries to really understand each other, when we're talking about that, the first thing you will think about is more of the family, the student, the think tank, the media enterprises, and NGOs. Because on the classroom, campus, homestay, or in the sports event, or even in an internship, all the feelings will be more real, and all the touch and the smell will actually help you to form a better understanding than just a, you know, a media, a narrative. So I think that this is itself a very important, you know, signal, because with all these, you know, long-term, large-scale young people's mutual visit towards each other, and I think we were going to build a cornerstone stabilizer, because when they grow up, our longer-term friendship can endure more of the short-term impact.
0: Absolutely. Thank you so much, Chu Qiang with Minzu University of China. Appreciate it. Giant pandas Ping Ping and Fu Shuang have arrived in Atlanta in the southeastern United States days after President Xi announced that they would soon make the U.S. city their new home. For some Americans, it's a milestone, and for others, it brings back memories from 1972 when pandas began their role as goodwill ambassadors.
12: America, get ready for some black and white excitement from China.
13: And here's some good news for panda lovers in America. In just a few days, two giant pandas, Ping Ping and Fu Shuang, are heading to their new home in Atlanta.
14: I think that's great. The more pandas in the United States, the better.
13: How excited are you from 1 to 10?
15: A 10. If we were down in Atlanta, we would definitely make sure to see the pandas.
12: For more than half a century, giant pandas have been part of the story between China and the United States. Ling Ling and Xin Xin were the first two pandas to arrive in Washington in 1972.
14: I remember that when they came over. Yeah, it was a lot of very interesting, a lot of coverage on it.
16: It was such a big deal to have such a special animal that hardly ever is seen anywhere outside of China.
13: Did you know they were coming from China?
14: Yeah, because I remember it was a big thing that President Nixon visited China.
12: For many Americans, pandas are part of memories shared across generations.
16: It was worth waiting in very long lines to see. And everybody was wearing black and white clothes, you know, to honor the panda colors. And I remember my daughter asking for a stuffed panda as a present. I don't know, she might still have it after all these years. 72 was back when my husband and I were newlyweds. So that was a long time ago.
12: Decades later, the fascination with pandas has invaded.
16: Everyone loves pandas. They're so cute.
15: One of the things the kids always loved was how roly-poly the pandas were.
17: Do you like them?
18: Yeah.
19: They're very cute. I love them.
16: They're friendly looking.
15: And I think that's what makes them such a good envoy and ambassador of friendship.
20: It's a good demonstration of the relationships between the U.S. and China. So it's great to see that this type of outcomes, you know, like the fact that both of the countries are creating

0: can start with something as simple as sharing a moment of joy. 孙天元, CGTN, Washington, D.C.
1: Stay with us on China 24, still ahead. China sees a surge in returning travelers as the three-day Mid-Autumn Festival holiday comes to an end. And we explore how Beijing transforms its once polluted Liangma River into a vibrant urban space for sports and nature.
2: Crossed raging rivers, climbed over impossible mountains, and made it through vast grassland. They kept walking for 2 years non-stop. Most didn't survive. But those who finally made it created a new China that few thought possible. This is the Long March. The spirit of the Long March is still there. From tech innovation to rural revitalization, in every beating heart of those on the frontier. It took China to where it is today, and will take the nation even further.
1: The Chinese People's Liberation Army has conducted a training exercise in the South China Sea. The PLA's Southern Theatre Command carried out the joint naval air exercise in the waters and airspace around China's Huangyandao on Sunday. The exercise tests capabilities in reconnaissance and early warning, rapid manoeuvre and joint research, search and rescue. The command says the move is in response to certain countries' acts, which have undermined regional peace and stability. It also says the exercise aims to enhance the combat capabilities to safeguard China's territorial sovereignty, maritime rights and interests. A decade on, controversy continues over the South China Sea arbitration award and its legal basis. China maintains that the award is illegal and invalid. CGTN's Hou Na takes a look at the key issues surrounding the case.
3: Hello and welcome to Legal Talk. On July the 12th, 2026, the Philippines marked the 10th anniversary of the so-called South China Sea Arbitration Award. But 10 years of existence does not equal 10 years of legitimacy. China has rejected the so-called award, calling it illegal and invalid. Here's why. First, the tribunal was an ad hoc political assembly. The International Tribunal for the Law of the Sea played no role in its formation. Second, it violated the fundamental principle of state consent. China never agreed to the so-called arbitration. Third, it violated the Pacta Sunt Servanda. China's Article 298 declaration was woefully ignored. Fourth, the tribunal had no jurisdiction over territorial sovereignty or maritime delimitation. The so-called award's factual and legal distortions are staggering. Taiping Island, over 500,000 square meters, with fresh water and sustainable human habitation, was bizarrely classified as a rock, denying it an exclusive economic zone. The tribunal artificially fragmented hundreds of Nansha islands into isolated features, severing their geographical integrity to strip China of its maritime entitlements. It declared that historic rights were automatically extinguished by UNCLOS, willfully ignoring that the convention never abolished pre-existing historic rights. It severed the South China Sea issue from the post-World War II legal order established by the Cairo Declaration and the Potsdam Proclamation. The tribunal expanded and contracted rules at will. It created new judicial standards outside the convention text. This is judicial lawmaking far beyond the authority of any ad hoc tribunal. Add to this the financial dependence. The Philippines pay the arbitrator's salaries and all tribunal expenses. Basic standards of judicial impartiality and conflict of interest were brazenly violated. 10 years on, the so-called award has resolved in nothing. It has become a tool for the Philippines to expand its claims, a pretext for external powers to interfere. It is a stumbling block to peace and stability in the South China Sea. China does not accept, recognize, or

0: implement this award, not because China disrespects international law, but precisely because China respects genuine international law and defends its dignity. On territorial sovereignty, negotiation and consultation are the right path. Political manipulation leads nowhere. 10 years later, the award has yet to become a benchmark for international law. Rather, it has become a mirror, reflecting those who abandon bilateral consensus, who clings to external powers for selfish gains, and who treats international law merely as a political tool.
1: The Mid-Autumn Festival long weekend is coming to an end, and China is seeing a return travel peak. Railways are expected to handle around 17 million passenger trips on this final day, whilst over 2 million trips are expected to be made by air. Road traffic is also picking up around major cities and tourist destinations. Across the country, traditional culture has been a highlight of the holiday. In southwestern Guizhou, visitors enjoyed miao dance, music and batik, alongside other intangible cultural heritage performances. In Sichuan, dragon dances, lanterns and bonfires marked the festival. Lantern displays lit up historic neighborhoods in Nanjing, whilst in Tianjin, visitors took moon-viewing cruises along the Haihe River with traditional Chinese folk performances on board. Well, moon-gazing is a part of China's mid-autumn festival traditions, but in Chengdu, visitors are experiencing the moon from a whole new perspective, and they're stepping into a virtual lunar journey that blends real space exploration with imagined scenes of the future.
2: For centuries, the moon has captured the imagination in Chinese culture, inspiring countless poems and legends and becoming a symbol of reunion, longing and home. Now, visitors at the Sichuan Science and Technology Museum can experience the moon up close through immersive VR, stepping into a lunar world and exploring it from a first-person perspective.
3: When I first landed on the moon, I felt how tiny we are. It felt like we were just a speck of dust in the universe. Yet we can travel across space, gazing at the Earth from far away. It almost feels like the Earth can see us too.
2: The experience is called the Farsight Promise, which forms part of the Star Path VR series. Users move through a physical space while the headset places them inside the story, a format that has to balance dramatic storytelling with scientific credibility.
4: When visitors put on the VR headset, they can climb the Wenchang launch tower, enter a spacecraft, and travel to the moon. The lunar scenes are based on real exploration data and images. We also worked with aerospace experts to make sure the science behind the experience is accurate. The story is set in 2049 and is a work of science fiction with fictional characters and plot lines imagining the future of lunar exploration.
2: Beyond the VR experience, museums like this are bringing space exploration closer to everyday visitors.
5: I might imagine more about the future. We once saw the moon as beautiful and distant. After this immersive VR experience, I picture lunar bases. China's lunar program is advancing with crewed moon landing plans. I imagine taikonauts driving rovers across the moon.
2: In this mid-autumn festival, the museum's extending that connection beyond VR. With that, bring astronomy and traditional culture together.
6: We have professional astronomical equipment, so visitors can observe the stars and the moon with guidance from our staff. They can also explore meteorites, make lunar models, and create jade rabbit lanterns.
2: For a tradition rooted in gazing at the moon from afar, technology is now offering people a chance to imagine what it would be like to stand on its surface.
1: Dali in southwest China's Yunnan has long drawn travelers for its beautiful scenery, but it's now also becoming a base for remote workers. Cubicles and commutes have been replaced by co-living, mountain views and a lifestyle where work meets vacation. Aaron Liu takes us inside Dali's digital nomad movement.
7: This is Dali. 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

0: Stunning Sunshine Mountain and Erhai Lake views, Dali has long been a top travel destination. But now it is evolving to a magnet for a new generation of young professionals who work online and live on the road. This summer, I'm diving deep into the booming digital nomad lifestyle.
1: Look at all these motorbikes parked here. They're one of the main ways to get around in Dali. 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It's both a hostel and a co-working space.
0: My first stop is NCC, one of Dali's earliest and most established co-living communities for remote workers.
2: 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Through the window, you can see Dali Ancient Town.
0: Rooms are extremely in demand during the summer peak. Staying in this balcony room with panoramic views of the mountain and ancient town, it's easy to see why remote workers flock here for long-term stays. By the way, this bed is very comfortable. After checking, the host shows me around. Unlike ordinary homestays that target short-term tourists, NCC runs on a completely different business model.
2: These are posters of our events. We hold regular activities every month. These are photos from past events. So many wonderful memories. We enforce a minimum 7-day booking policy. We don't serve casual travelers. All our residents are full-time remote workers, freelancers, and independent entrepreneurs. People come here not just for a place to stay. They come for connections with like-minded peers, cross-industry exchanges, and regular community events. Social connection is a core part of the nomad experience.
0: The community operates its own mini-program, covering room reservations, event signups, and even talent and project matching. This digital tool keeps the community running efficiently amid high resident turnover. Beyond the community model, what makes Dali special is the diverse group of nomads it attracts, from all corners of the country and all walks of life.
3: I'm from Shenzhen, working in cross-border e-commerce and overseas services. This is my first time experiencing the digital nomad life in Dali.
2: My work is fully remote, so I can work from anywhere. We wanted to step away from the fast-paced city life, and Dali's climate and community culture made it the perfect choice.
0: The pair planned a 10-day stay, balancing work with local exploration. For them, the biggest takeaway has been cross-industry inspiration.
3: I joined a community sharing session on AI short drama production. Meeting people from different industries has given me brand new perspectives and ideas for my own business.
0: As the sun sets over Erhai Lake, the workday winds down and Dali's relaxed evening vibe takes over. What started as a small lifestyle trend is growing into a broad movement. And Dali, with its unique charm, is leading the way as China's top digital nomad destination. Aaron Liu, CGTN, Dali, Yunnan Province.
4: Well, for more, we're joined by Du Jiayi, a research fellow at the Shanghai University of International Business and Economics. Mr. Du, great to see you on the show. So I'd like to ask you first about the traditional festivities that people are taking part in. It seems like they're drawing a lot of crowds this mid-autumn festival. How do you think cultural heritage is shaping China's holiday travel trends?
5: Yes, we can see our cultural event can now carry a journey on its own. The traditional culture now is the reason for the trip. A landscape is always there. You can go next month or next year. But a miao dance happens on that night, in that village, with those people. If you want it, you have to be there. That's what makes it worth traveling for. And the festivals are bringing traditional culture back into focus. At mid-autumn, families and friends come together, and the stories, the legends, the food, the decorations are all around you, for children especially, and for international visitors. This is the easiest way in. You understand something because you were there for it, not because someone just explained it to you. And a lot of these traditions and stories live in smaller places, towns and villages. So the visitors go there and the spending goes there. That income then gives the place the resources to look after its own culture. It becomes a good circle. Culture brings people in, and the people who come keep the culture alive.
4: But on the other hand, there are experiences like virtual moonwalks. So tell us how technology is also transforming tourism experiences, and where do you see this trend heading?
5: I think what the technology does best here is deepen the experience. With the technologies, visitors can see how the projector was used, how the ritual was performed, what the city looked like when it was standing. For international visitors, this matters most. A piece of heritage used to exist in one displaced case, in one museum, in one city. Technology changes that and takes the heritage beyond the place it sits in. For places with few resources, that's the big shift. They can present their culture as well as anyone can. And it opens up how heritage supports itself. Ticket revenue used to be the only option. Now there is digital content, licensing, collaboration. As for where this is heading, the thing worth noticing is who is paying for those experiences. It's young people. They're using new tools to reach the culture. And more than that, they're using those tools to make things with it. New formats, new work, new ways of telling old stories. We can see culture getting passed on in a better way because it's being seen, being used, and cared about.
4: Well, thank you so much. It's a pleasure speaking to you, Du Jiayi, with the Shanghai University of International Business and Economics. Well, staying in Shanghai, the 48th World Skills Competition concludes on Sunday. Around 1,400 competitors from 68 countries and regions have taken part in 64 skill events across six sectors, and they covered a wide range of technical, creative and service-related fields. The president of the World Skills praised the event and the guidance China's vocational education system offers to the world.
6: China decided that World Skills is in the cornerstone, one of the cornerstones to develop the TVET system. And we are really impressed by the investment, not only here during this event, but also in the college. And also the political commitment, very consistent. It's very incredible, and it's a good example for a lot of countries. If you have a very good TVET system, you can have a very good development in the economy field. It's really very important for us. Sometimes you can think that university is the right way. No, TVET is not a second choice. It's a real choice, particularly if you want to become an entrepreneur.
4: Heavy vehicle technology is one of the World Skills Competition's newest events, emerging in 2017 when China first contested in it. China's entry in this category is from Ningbo Technician College in Zhejiang, and one of its students shares his career expectations.
7: We need to understand and be able to read maintenance documentation. As for language, we need to be able to communicate with local people at a basic level. So we still need to improve our English. Two of my senior schoolmates are going to work in Indonesia at the end of this month. If I know both technology and English, employers will prefer me over others with the same technical qualifications.
4: Heavy vehicle maintenance expertise is required for Chinese construction machinery at ports and work sites in China and overseas. As China's heavy vehicles go global, technicians qualified to fix the machines and can speak the customer's language are in demand. Jiang Xinhua, a teacher at Ningbo Technician College, was the gold medalist in the heavy vehicle technology category at the 2022 World Skills Competition. He says the learning and research focus in this field will shift towards intelligent connectivity and electrification as machines get smarter.
8: Autonomous driving is now being applied to many types of equipment. faults of common things like engines will shift to electronic systems, such as onboard computers, chips, and various sensors. So our learning and research focus must also shift toward intelligence.

0: hydrogen connectivity and electrification.
1: And last but not least, once facing water quality challenges, Beijing's Liangma River has been transformed into an urban space that's connecting people with nature and leisure. We'll explore next how ecological protection efforts in this historic river have improved the quality of living in the Chinese capital.

0: It's amazing to think, you know, how much work has gone into changing this from apparently a smelly, you know, backwater into something really beautiful.
1: It's crazy,
0: isn't yeah. it? And you can tell, you know, that's the emphasis on quality of life, not just people making money, but, you know, having a nice place to go. You don't really need to spend much, or if anything.
1: Exactly.
0: Just enjoy life.
2: This is quite the event you got going on, right?
3: This is, I've never seen this happen. They're getting ready to do something.
2: Look at that.
1: Okay, go.
3: Wow, whoa. The Naya didn't
4: One's escaped.
3: Oh my god, look at that.
4: Whoa.
3: Jeez.
4: Last one.
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3: Are you guys going in with me?
4: No, I don't know.
3: Let's get it. There we go.
4: 他年轻，他小架子。啊，我得记住一个。I'm coming.
3: It does look like a lot of fun.
4: We got one more journey.
3: Let's do it.
4: Go, Jack.
3: United States. Where are you guys from? He's kidding. What? Tampa in Florida. Not far from Miami.
4: Oh, all in order.
3: Go. There he is.
4: Hey. Look at that, our team.
3: This is the kind of time when, like, you don't expect Beijing to be like this, you know? You happen upon, like, a bunch of people diving.
4: 跟他们一样啊，是不是？
3: That's amazing. But literally, you come here every day in summer, around this time in the afternoon, Yama River, you find a bunch of people diving.
4: You might not find quite so many diving so beautifully, right?
3: But you'll make new friends every day.
4: Right? Pretty cool, very cool. Oh, thanks for showing us this place. I'm pretty impressed.
3: It's amazing. Yeah.
7: And we'll leave it there on China 24. Remember, you can reach us at china24@cgtn.com. We'll leave you now with some scenes from nature in central China's Hunan province. I'm Jiao Yang in Beijing from the team. Thanks for watching.

0: President Xi Jinping's historic state visit forges China and the United States' constructive relationship of strategic stability. Iran insists only diplomacy can solve its conflict with the U.S. and Israel after President Trump rejects an Iranian proposal to reopen the Strait of Hormuz. And 1,400 young competitors in Shanghai wrap up their projects at the world's biggest competition for vocational skills. Hello there, welcome to The World Today on CGTN. Coming to you from Beijing, I'm Xiao Yang. In our top story, Chinese Foreign Minister Wang Yi has briefed journalists on the highlights and the outcomes of President Xi Jinping's state visit to the United States.
1: Wang Yi noted that this is President Xi's second state visit in 11 years. He said the reciprocal visits between the two heads of state within 6 months have made history in China-U.S. relations. The two leaders held candid and in-depth exchanges of views on strategic and overarching issues, covering bilateral relations and global trends. The U.S. has delivered its highest-level courtesies, demonstrating its profound respect for President Xi and the importance of China-U.S. ties. Wang Yi said head of state diplomacy serves as the anchor for China-U.S. relations. President Xi and President Trump stressed the importance of respect, fairness, and reciprocity, and agreed to build a constructive China-U.S. relationship of strategic stability based on respect, fairness, and reciprocity. Their alignment

0: statement offers a clear strategic guidance for the two major countries to explore the right way to get along. Wang highlighted that President Xi clarified China's principled position on the Taiwan question, stressing China's firm resolve to safeguard national unity and territorial integrity. President Xi also urged the U.S. to stay committed to its correct position of opposing Taiwan independence, prudently handle the Taiwan question, and remove disruptions to strategic cooperation and bilateral growth. Wang Yi stressed that China and the U.S. are the world's two largest economies, and achieving mutual success and win-win cooperation is the only right choice. The two sides have reached a joint arrangement in trade and the economy, helping to stabilize bilateral ties, shore up market confidence, and benefit industries, the two peoples, and the global economy. Wang Yi emphasized that China is not the source of the U.S.'s fentanyl crisis. China has acted with utmost goodwill and made every effort to assist the U.S. in addressing the fentanyl crisis. Wang said China has jointly uncovered multiple drug-related cases with U.S. authorities, a testament to China's sincerity. Wang Yi added that people-to-people exchanges provide solid strength and enduring momentum for China-U.S. relations. During this visit, President Xi recalled stories of friendship between the ordinary people, including soldiers fighting side by side in the Second World War, as well as an American man helping a Chinese woman to plant trees to fight desertification. Wang mentioned that over the next 5 years, China will invite 100,000 young Americans to China for exchanges and studies. Giant pandas Ping Ping and Fu Shuang will soon reside at Zoo Atlanta, adding another heartwarming chapter to China-U.S. friendship. Wang Yi said China-U.S. relations carry greater significance amid a volatile global landscape. Constructive engagement is indispensable, whether for tackling global challenges or de-escalating hotspot issues. As a responsible major country, China remains committed to being a builder of peace, promoter of stability, and supporter of development in the Middle East. During the visit, President Xi underscored that the sovereignty and security of all countries should be respected. Wang added that President Xi has encouraged all parties to choose peace, supporting the U.S. and Iran to return to their Memorandum of Understanding, resume dialogue and negotiations, and reach a comprehensive agreement. Wang Yi said during the visit, President Xi had in-depth discussions with President Trump on artificial intelligence. Xi noted that the two sides should establish a dialogue mechanism on AI to exchange views on its risks and benefits and to jointly prevent the misuse and abuse of the technology. Wang stressed that China and the United States will respectively host the APEC Economic Leaders Meeting and the G20 Leaders Summit in the fourth quarter of this year. The two heads of state confirmed mutual support to continuously inject impetus into Asia-Pacific cooperation and global governance. Wang Yi concluded that this historic visit has enriched the constructive China-U.S. relationship or strategic stability, written a new chapter for China-U.S. relations in this era, and will exert a far-reaching impact on world peace and development.
1: A chartered cargo plane carrying Chinese giant pandas Ping Ping and Fu Shuang has landed in the U.S. city of Atlanta. The pair will be calling Zoo Atlanta home for the next 10 years in an agreement that was reached between the China Wildlife Conservation Association and the U.S. During the visit to Washington, Peng Liyuan, who's the wife of the Chinese president, toured the National Museum of Asian Art alongside U.S. First Lady Melania Trump. CGTN's Yang Ximeng spoke with the museum's director, Chase Robinson, about what this visit means for China-U.S. cultural ties.
2: I've been to Washington, D.C. quite a few times, but somehow I've never been here. This is where China's First Lady and U.S. First Lady came to visit. So let's see what they saw.
3: This was one of the first things they saw. Look how beautiful it is. It is an ancient Chinese jade disc, and apparently it's the largest one of its

0: kind in the world. It's pretty impressive.
1: She was struck by it, walking by it. So we stopped and lingered a little bit. They were standing right here, looking at this display case and looking in particular at this Qinglong piece.
0: It's from the Qianlong period, made in Jingdezhen in China in the 18th century. Just look at all the details, the color, the flower, and the gold. And then there's this super long hand scroll. It shows the process of making silk, from raising silkworms to weaving silk. And this huge dish, that's one of the largest blue and white porcelain pieces in the gallery. And this little white bowl, it says pure white, thin as paper. And then there's this one. It's called A Wish for Peace. I actually really like the name of it.
2: We were very, very honored to have the two first ladies come and visit.
1: The two first ladies came, and we had a lovely about half an hour, 40 minutes, walking around the galleries, looking at some pieces, learning about the museum and what we do to foster the public understanding of Chinese art and culture, given that the focus of conversations that were being carried out were very much on economy and trade and other matters. It was a lovely compliment for them, for members of the delegation, to come and celebrate culture together. The ceramics resonated for both of them.
0: They also visited the Peacock Room. Well, unfortunately, it's temporarily closed today, but you can still get a little peek. The whole room is covered in peacocks. Well, I read it that a lot of it was inspired by Chinese porcelain, and it was created by an American artist. And the room was originally in London and then traveled here. So it's been crossing borders for more than 100 years.
1: What the Peacock Room tells is a story which is fostering that dialogue between East and West, between East Asia and the United States, and particularly China.
0: And this museum actually has a huge collection of Chinese arts, more than 13,000 objects covering thousands of years of Chinese history. Because earlier this month, the U.S. returned 64 Chinese cultural relics and fossils back to China.
1: I think the question of returns and responsibilities that museums bear is a really important question. We have a large and active program of what's called provenance research.
0: Mm-hmm.
1: And those discussions can result in return.
2: I truly hope so, that people can learn more about our culture, our philosophy, and how we view life. Mm-hmm. That really the Chinese and the Americans were all have the same wants, mm-hmm, and desires.
0: I think that's pretty interesting, because this museum is a place where people come to see and study Asian art. Some objects travel across borders, and sometimes they make their way back home. Now I really want to come back when the Peacock Room opens again. I need to see what's behind that door.
3: Crossed raging rivers, climbed over impossible mountains, and made it through vast grassland. They kept walking for 2 years non-stop. Most didn't survive. But those who finally made it created a new China that few thought possible. This is the Long March. The spirit of the Long March is still there. From tech innovation to rural revitalization, in every beating heart of those on the frontier. It took China to where it is today, and will take the nation even further.
4: U.S. President Donald Trump has rejected an Iranian proposal to reopen the Strait of Hormuz. The proposal was made earlier this week by Iranian Foreign Minister Saeed Abbas Arachi at the United Nations in New York. It would see the vital waterway reopened within a week if conditions are met. Trump, though, called Iran's latest proposal unacceptable. He told journalists at the White House that 29 vessels had been guided out of the Strait of Hormuz under military supervision on Friday night, claiming that Washington has total control of the waterway.

0: In response to the U.S. rejection, Tehran has insisted that only diplomacy can solve its conflict with Washington and Tel Aviv. Meanwhile, Saudi Arabia is calling for restoring the navigation in the Strait of Hormuz to what it was before the end of February when the U.S. and Israel began their attacks on Iran. Ehsan Kayvani has more from Yazd.
1: First, Iran formally sent a seven-day proposal to the U.S. through Qatari mediation. Washington, based on this proposal, Washington had to meet several preconditions, halting hostile actions in the Middle East, including Lebanon, unfreezing at least $12 billion in Iranian assets, lifting oil sanctions, and ending the naval blockade. If met, the Strait of Hormuz would reopen on the seventh day, followed by negotiations. The plan, in fact, mirrored the Islamabad MOU signed in June, but compressed its 60-day interim period into 7 days only. The countdown would begin once the U.S. accepted, according to Foreign Minister Abbas Araghchi. President Pezeshkian says that the root cause is deep distrust stemming from the U.S. withdrawal from the 2015 nuclear deal and two attacks on Iran during negotiations.
2: The choice now rests with the United States. Iran does not accept coercion, threat, or intimidation. And Iran will not surrender its sovereign rights under pressure.
1: But the challenge is here. Reports citing U.S. officials say President Trump has rejected the proposal. At the same time, responding to this rejection, the Islamic Revolution Guards Corps is striking a defiant tone. Its spokesperson says Iran will not stop punishing the U.S. until its seven conditions are met. He added that Iran's missiles can destroy the multi-layered U.S. air defense system. And the IRGC also says the U.S. expected Iran to surrender after deploying forces to the Persian Gulf, but instead encountered a defiant form of resistance. So we can say the proposal seems to be off the table.
0: Heavy rain and storms have triggered devastating floods and landslides in India and Nepal. In India, at least 56 people have been killed and 46 others injured. Over 1,000 houses have been damaged as rescue operations continue. Authorities are distributing relief whilst assessing the damage to crops. In Nepal, at least 14 people have been killed and 11 missing. Authorities warn of possible flash floods in more than half of the country's districts as water levels in major rivers and tributaries continue to rise. Bangkok has declared all 50 of its districts as a flood disaster zone after days of heavy rain overwhelmed the city's drainage system. With canals at critical levels and pumps at full capacity, Thai authorities warned that the water could take 2 to 3 more days to clear. Dusita Sakya reports.
3: Well, the rain has eased in parts of Bangkok for now, but the problem is there is simply nowhere for all this water to go. Bangkok has had almost 300 millimeters of rain in roughly 48 hours, overwhelming major canals and the city's drainage system. Authorities have now declared the capital a flood disaster zone covering all 50 districts. And while the situation has improved in some areas, there are still some very difficult pockets, especially in the east and along some of the major canals like where we are now. And as you can see, the impact of all of this is just astounding. This car, for example, has just been left here in the middle of the road, simply abandoned, and it is certainly not the only one. Across this area, we've seen cars and motorcycles stall or simply be abandoned as people realize the water was just too deep to keep going. For the residents here, it's not just about getting around. People have been walking through the flood waters to get food and supplies, moving belongings upstairs or onto higher ground, and trying to protect whatever they can inside their homes.
4: I couldn't sleep at all yesterday, and I didn't eat anything either. I was stressed, worried the water won't recede, anxious about what might happen. Whenever it rains, I would sit out front keeping watch.
5: I am anxious about how long the flooding would last. I fear it would drag on and we'd run out of food, and I have a child to look after. It's hard to go out and buy supplies. Many stores have run out of food.

0: The shortages are starting.
1: It's difficult to make a living, and we can barely go anywhere. On top of that, I'm worried about whether the water level will rise again tonight.
2: So what is happening now is essentially a race to get the water out. Pumps are running at full capacity, but the canals themselves are extremely high and at critical levels. So water from the smaller streets and communities simply can't drain away as quickly as it normally would. So that is why authorities here say that it could take another 2 to 3 days to clear. And that is assuming that Bangkok gets a decent break from all this rain. Lucita Sao Gao, CGTN, Bangkok, Thailand.
3: In Greece, 6 people are dead after a powerful blast shook Athens' historic Plaka district on Friday. The explosion destroyed one building and damaged 4 others nearby. Investigators suspect a gas leak or methane tanks may have caused the blast. Evangelos Sipsas has more.
4: Well, what we can say for sure here is that it has turned into a very tragic situation. All 6 people that were missing overnight are now confirmed dead. The last 2 bodies were recovered on Saturday afternoon, bringing the death toll up to 6. Now, what we do know is that it was an elderly couple that was living in there, a British and a Greek national, but also 4 more people that were here on tourism in Greece, believed to be on a short-term rental and believed to be U.S. citizens, U.S. nationals. The blast took place at 7:30 a.m. on Friday here in the center of Athens at the historic neighborhood of Plaka, and the blast was so strong, it was so powerful that the building was completely destroyed and 4 buildings nearby were deemed unlivable because of the extensive damage that it was caused to them. What we can say for sure here is that overnight the operation that was taking place, there was a number of different units by the government, by the fire department, the civil protection unit as well. They were on the scene with thermal cameras and special hearing devices, similar to those that we actually saw in Turkey in the 2023 earthquake, trying to find the people. And now that all the 6 people that were missing are confirmed dead, the rescue and search operation has ended, but the investigation of what has caused this blast to happen is still underway. It is believed, the first initial reports believed to be a gas leak and perhaps some propane tanks in the facility as well, but they haven't come out with a final conclusion of what has caused this. More will come out in the next 2 hours as the investigation is underway. So the key development so far here in Athens on Saturday are 6 people are confirmed dead, and the investigation of what has caused this to happen is still underway.
5: Images may appear to be identical, but looks can be deceiving. The difference is not always obvious. It has to be discovered. There are always different sides to a story. We put the focus on the details. To see more, to understand better. CGTN. See the difference.
3: The 48th World Skills Competition concludes today with final results to be announced at a closing ceremony in Shanghai. Around 1,400 competitors from 68 countries and regions have taken part in 64 skills events across 6 sectors. They cover a wide range of technical, creative and service-related fields. The president of WorldSkills praised the event and the guidance that China's vocational education system offers to the world.
6: China decided that WorldSkills is in the cornerstone, one of the cornerstones to develop the TVET system. And it's, we are really impressed by the investment, not only here during this this event, but also in the college. And also the political commitment, very consistent. It's very incredible, and it's a good example for a lot of countries. If you have a very good TVET system, you can have a very good development in the economy field. It's really very important for us. Sometimes you can think that the university is the right way. No, TVET is not a second choice. It's a real choice, particularly if you want to become an entrepreneur.
3: The Mid-Autumn Festival long weekend has come to an end, and China is seeing a return travel peak. Railways are expected to handle around 17 million passenger trips on this final day, whilst over 2 million trips are expected by

0: by air. Road traffic is also picking up around the major cities and tourist destinations. Across the country, traditional culture has been a real highlight of this holiday. In southwestern province of Guizhou, for example, visitors enjoyed miao dance, music and batik, alongside other intangible cultural heritage performances. And in Sichuan, dragon dances, lanterns and bonfires marked the festival. Lantern displays lit up historical neighborhoods in Nanjing, whilst in Tianjin, visitors took moon viewing cruises along the river with traditional Chinese folk performances on board. Well, moon gazing is certainly a part of China's mid-autumn festival traditions, but in Chengdu, visitors are able to experience the moon from a whole new perspective and are able to step into a virtual lunar journey that blends real space exploration with imagined scenes of the future.
1: For centuries, the moon has captured the imagination in Chinese culture, inspiring countless poems and legends and becoming a symbol of reunion, longing and home. Now, visitors at the Sichuan Science and Technology Museum can experience the moon up close through immersive VR, stepping into a lunar world and exploring it from a first-person perspective.
2: When I first landed on the moon, I felt how tiny we are. It felt like we were just a speck of dust in the universe. Yet we can travel across space, gazing at the Earth from far away. It almost feels like the Earth can see us too.
1: The experience is called the Farsight Promise, which forms part of the Star Path VR series. Users move through a physical space while the headset places them inside the story. A format that has to balance dramatic storytelling with scientific credibility.
3: When visitors put on the VR headset, they can climb the Wenchang launch tower, enter a spacecraft, and travel to the moon. The lunar scenes are based on real exploration data and images. We also worked with aerospace experts to make sure the science behind the experience is accurate. The story is set in 2049 and is a work of science fiction with fictional characters and plotlines imagining the future of lunar exploration.
1: Beyond the VR experience, museums like this are bringing space exploration closer to everyday visitors.
4: I might imagine more about the future. We once saw the moon as beautiful and distant. After this immersive VR experience, I picture lunar bases. China's lunar program is advancing with crewed moon landing plans. I imagine taikonauts driving rovers across the moon.
1: In this mid-autumn festival, the museum's extending that connection beyond VR. With that, bring astronomy and traditional culture together.
5: We have professional astronomical equipment, so visitors can observe the stars and the moon with guidance from our staff. They can also explore meteorites, make lunar models, and create jade rabbit lanterns.
1: For a tradition rooted in gazing at the moon from afar, technology is now offering people a chance to imagine what it would be like to stand on its surface.
0: And before we go, a reminder of our top stories this hour. President Xi Jinping's historic state visit forges China and the United States' constructive relationship of strategic stability. Iran insists only diplomacy can solve its conflict with the U.S. and Israel after President Trump rejects an Iranian proposal to reopen the Strait of Hormuz. And 1,400 young competitors in Shanghai wrap up their projects at the world's biggest competition for vocational skills. And we'll leave it there on the world today. I'm Zhao Yang from the team. Thank you so much for watching. Do stay with CGTN.

0: This week on the agenda, AI safety. Tech insiders are sounding the alarm and investors are listening. But can the world agree on who writes the rules?
1: AI is advancing faster than governments can agree on how to manage it. The World Trade Organization says AI could add over 13% to global GDP by 2040. But even rival AI bosses are now saying the same thing. Watch out. Anthropic's own boss put it starkly. Humanity is about to be handed power we may not be ready for. That's the backdrop ahead of a crucial AI safety dialogue between the world's leading AI powers, China and the US. Beijing's message has centered on openness, promoting open source models, and arguing that developing countries should have a greater say in how AI is governed. Washington's approach has put more emphasis on competition, protecting its technological lead and restricting access to some of the most advanced AI technology. Two very different visions for the same technology. The question now is whether the world finds common ground or ends up with two competing rule books for AI altogether.
0: Joining me now are Alvin Wang-Grayling, Senior Fellow on Technology at the Asia Society Policy Institute.

Center for China Analysis. Dr. Jane Munger, fellow in the Africa program at the Carnegie Endowment for International Peace, and Qiqing He, founder of the Global AI Governance and Workforce Transformation Policy Observatory. Thanks all for coming on The Agenda. Alvin, let me start with you, because you know, Sam Altman, Dario Amodei, Elon Musk, they've all now raised the idea of

0: debate right now going on of which way this is going, and it may actually be something that's neither. You know, they've been racing each other for the last few years trying to get to IPO, and I think that's the bigger race versus a U.S.-China race right now. And right now, there's an issue. If you're going to go IPO, you have to have substantial economics to support it. And the trends are starting to look like the revenues are actually starting to come down. They're both reducing prices. Actually, all of them are reducing prices on their tokens. More and more people, more and more customers are moving from closed source models to open source models. In fact, over the last year and a half, we've gone from about 2 to 3% open source to now 70%+ open source on the open router systems, which means, the corporations that used to be buying this are now finding that the open source models are good enough. And so using a slowing down story may be a way to justify their slowing revenue growth and still allow them to IPO. I think that's probably the bigger motivation. There definitely is some concerns about regulatory capture where, Dario's essay says we have to, pace ourselves. At the same time, we still have to build a bigger lead against China. So there's a little bit of a conflicting agenda around those two, because essentially building a lead against China means slowing down open source, which is their biggest, a revenue competitor.
1: It's interesting you're saying it's less social conscience and more about the money. And Jane, I can see you're nodding along. But I want to talk about this Politico poll that's recently come out of the US, Canada, Britain, France, Germany and Spain. And it finds that most people see at least a moderate risk that AI could destroy humanity. Is the public right to be so frightened?
2: Sure. Thank you. And thanks for having me on. I think there is definitely moderate risk. The developers themselves seem to showcase that we've reached a point where AI, especially with the case that we saw with the Hugging Face and OpenAI, that there's some kind of autonomous activity that's happening, and we do not have all the controls and guardrails around that. So I think that is indicative of there are some issues. There are definitely some guardrails that we need to have in place. What the full-blown effect of that would look like, I don't think it's quite sure. I don't think there's anybody who really knows, but it does tell us that there are some areas of AI advancement that at this point need to have some clear governance and rails around it. And especially for countries, especially for the one that would do that on the global south in Africa, of course, it raises many, many questions of how these technologies, if these are rogue AI agents, already operating in very sophisticated environments and closed environments. When we talk about OpenAI and Hugging Face, I mean, these are very high technology environments. Now, what if that rogue agent or it escapes and goes to even open places like, for example, Africa's mobile ecosystem? What kind of effect can that have, either positive or negative? Let's talk about the negative, because that's where a lot of people are worried about. So if we don't truly know how these AI models operate with commands, and if they can literally break out of their confines because they have, I think it becomes a problem for any government. It's a security problem. It's a financial problem. It's an economic problem. And especially where citizens are involved, I think it's important for governments to come together, even as they meet in the United, alongside the what's going on at the United Nations meetings. I think it's an imperative that governments begin to ask themselves, how do we better develop? AI has a good component, so we're not saying stop, but it's important to have the guardrails around how this is being developed and ensuring that everybody can benefit in an open, transparent manner.
1: So let's talk a little bit more about the economic impact. So, Chi-Ching, your work is around how workforces adapt to AI. Is the fear that it will destroy more jobs than it creates justified?
3: Thanks, Julia. This is a very important question, because people are already talking about the job displacement And there are a lot of hypes about AI will take away your jobs.

0: especially for the young people. They're already facing the compressed intro level of work where young people can no longer like learning new stuffs in the intro level work, which AI is consistently performing very good. But at the same time, there are also greater challenges for the broken pathway for young people as well, where the promotion matrix is no longer the same as before, because right now, as AI, I've been very good at doing stuff. There's no more bad work, just mediocre work, right? So how do you distinguish, how do you evaluate the performance of the people? And eventually it leads back to the question we gave about the job displacement. And back in here in China, we just released our 15th five-year plan, where in our national strategy, we have put forward a employment first strategy inside of this 15th five-year plan, where China will increasingly focus more on the AI-centered work and also build up the evaluation system to ensure it will not have a very negative impact on the job market.
1: So China's really embedding all of this into its growth strategy. Alvin, let me bring you back in. I want to talk a little bit more about Dario Amodei, because what he wants is for governments to agree international limits on how fast AI advances. Is that realistic when every major economy sees AI as the future of economic growth?
2: Yeah, I think we need to kind of separate invention from diffusion. Most countries, actually, their real growth comes from when technology gets diffused into their economy. And right now, the biggest focus around the world is who invents this AGI. And if you go back and look in history, it didn't matter who invented steam or who invented electricity or who invented nuclear power. Essentially, everybody got to use it if they wanted to. And that's how we need to look at AI. AI is a global public good. It's a general purpose technology that will diffuse everywhere. So rather than being overly focused on who invented it, the race should be how can I, as quickly as possible, putting it into my industry. And if that's the case, then I think everybody can agree on how to do it safely, right? Just like, you know, we have, you know, regulations for communications, for energy, for just about, you know, for flying, and it's a global, there are global standards, and when we need similar global standards. So on that part, I do agree with him, but the thing that he does do is that he puts one of his partner companies as the regulator that decides what's safe, and I think that is something that we will need to have a multilateral organization decide how it's being evaluated.
1: Teaching China's message, most recently at the BRICS summit, has really centered on openness, you know, hasn't it? Open source models, wider access. But as safety fears grow, does openness make AI safer by spreading scrutiny or harder to control once it's out there?
0: Yes. So I will try to avoid treating the open versus close as a simple binary, because even the word open could sometimes mean different things.
1: Yeah.
0: So you could have a model may release its weights without releasing the training data and the full code it has, right? But on the one side, I think the greater openness clearly has its benefit. So it will lower the cost of the experimentation, and it will make the independent research easier and give the small companies and countries more access to the advanced system. And we have seen China, two frontier models, the DeepSeek R1 and also the Qianwen, which have allowed many more people to build on the capable models, but without have to train them from scratch. But there is on the downside also a very big governance challenges. Once the model weights are public released, you just cannot simply recall every copy of it. And so for the downstream user can actually modify the model or even sometimes remove some of the guardrails. So rather than asking whether the openness is simply safe or unsafe, I think it will be more about what exactly are we opening and how capable is the model we're opening and what are the risks come with that power and what are the safeguards appropriate before and after it released.
1: Okay, so there needs to be a bigger conversation about what openness actually means. But Jane, Washington's approach really has focused on competition, including restricting access to advanced chips. What does that mean?

0: for countries who are still building their very basic AI infrastructure?
1: I think what we're beginning to see, and it's something that Washington is beginning to reckon with, is that restrictions on China have not done much impact on their ability to continue to innovate. I think there's evidence of the latest models that have been developed with Kimi, with Moonshot. I mean, some of these models are comparable. I mean, they now say, I think, look, the last studies I saw, they are like 6 months behind on from some of the frontier models, but their capabilities are also very advanced, and they continue to do so. So in essence, a lot of people are still able to innovate around them and are still able to develop their own AI applications around it. So I think for Washington is at a reckoning point, even as it continues to have some of these stringent measures that are trying to slow down Chinese progress, is I think AI continues to innovate, and it's not a technology that's beholden to one country. I think most countries continue to innovate, whether it's China or others. Although the US and China continue to be in the front line, we're beginning to see that even the models that are currently there are beginning to be extremely powerful. And even countries like in the global south are beginning to download the models and innovating around them. And also, you know, sometimes I also, when we're doing this for us, I think it's important to also remember that not all innovators or even those in the ecosystem really need the frontier capabilities. A lot of innovators, and especially those who come from low resource settings, don't necessarily need Mythos or the next big thing. They can innovate, they can build an agriculture system. As Alvin said, this is a general purpose technology. You don't need the best of the best. Unless you're going to the moon, you know, that's the thing. If you just need to move from point A to B, you don't need an airship to take you there. So it's the same thing we should have to look at AI. What exactly do you want to do it? For most people, they want to innovate around it. They're researchers, they're educationists. So when we think about what AI does for us, I think it's important to also put that in perspective, even for Washington to put that in perspective, to understand, yes, there is a cutting edge, but then there's also the purpose of what AI is. It's to drive growth, it's to drive economic benefit, it's to drive innovation. A farmer who needs to innovate around how they can do the agriculture doesn't necessarily need the very high end, but what is in the market is already available, they innovate. And that's what we're seeing around in the African ecosystem. Mm. So I think there's a policy that's happening in Washington, but at the end of the day, also let us look at realistically, what do you need to innovate around AI, and especially as a general purpose technology to drive the economic benefits for all.
0: Alvin, some reports show big chunks of the UK and Canada say they'll accept falling behind in AI if it means more security. Now, you've called the US-China contest the wrong race. So which is the right one?
2: Well, actually, before I answer that, I want to add a point to what Jane just said, is that, you know, and I recently did a Stanford study specifically on how enterprises are deploying AI, and 80% to 90% of them said that the models they use doesn't matter. And if that's really the case, then this big race to be in the frontier, for most companies, most of the time, it's really a misuse and misallocation of resources. And another thing to emphasize is that at the same intelligence level, the efficiency gains that we get from new algorithmic improvements are actually bringing down the cost and compute requirements down by about 10 to 40x per year, which means Mythos of this year, next year will probably run on my laptop, which makes it extremely available to accessible to the rest of the world. So even the global south, it doesn't have, you know, giant data centers, can still have very high quality intelligence. Now, back to your question on safety. I think, you know, safety is a preeminent importance with any new technologies. And right now, we don't really understand it well enough. So to go at a safe and responsible pace is what the world should be doing. Because if you look at what the U.S. is doing, is that they're spending about 10 times as much on data centers as China. And as Jane mentioned, they're only a few months behind from China. So the return on investment is much higher when you're trying to go at at a reasonable pace, and especially when the returns are not there for the leading models. In fact, if you look at the revenues for Fable, it's only about 5 to 6% of the total revenues of Anthropic, which means that they're spending all this money to get to the leading edge, but the customers aren't buying them. So I think everybody should rethink about how they allocate their resources and race to diffusion, which is what I mentioned before.
0: Yeah. Jane, it really feels like that the conversation is almost entirely between Washington and Beijing when it comes to writing the actual rules of AI. Is the Global South actually shaping them? Are they part of the conversation, or is that just being talked about?
1: I think there are multiple ways to look at this, and there is the conversation that's happening between Washington and Beijing, and that's at the very, very frontier. So we've seen that, and that's how we try and slow down, how we try and safeguard that. But you also look at the other conversations that are happening. For example, in Geneva, there was the first UN AI dialogue. And this is a global body that has already been put together by the United Nations, and it has is very representative from most countries. So there are forums whereby this dialogue is beginning to happen, and they'll continue to happen. We've already seen at the 2026 the United General Assembly, there are already conversations happening over there. So I think it's understanding the different levels, I would call them, of conversations that are happening. We have the frontier that is really being driven by China, and yes, and of course that is influencing the bigger global conversation and the norms, because everybody's concerned, are we spinning out of control? But at the end of the day, that I think the world has always coalesced around global problems. We've seen that. I think it was mentioned, it was Alvin who said that we've always had these bodies that come together when there's a problem. The ITU is already there, the International Telecommunications Union. They're the ones for spectrum. We make sure that we are not talking over radio as frequencies over each other. So there are rules and guidelines around this. So I think those forums do exist. It's how the UN can coalesce itself, even now when we have very strong opinions from both the US and China in providing the guardrails and statements that everybody can agree on. And also, just lastly, I think it's possible that there's goodwill, because right now we see that the Xi's on his way to the U.S. So I'm sure there's already conversations on how this dialogue can happen. So I think there's goodwill on the table, but let's see what comes out of this. Keep pushing for the space of multilateral organizations in ensuring that everybody's on the table, and not just ceremoniously, but everybody is actually providing the feedback that the interests of their citizens.
0: Qiqing, one of the proposals in terms of writing the rule book for AI safety is keep it local where possible, but make it global where it's indispensable. So I'm asking you, which parts of AI genuinely need to have that global big picture approach?
3: Absolutely. So I think in terms of the general speaking, so right now what we're saying is the frontier AI deployment still concentrates on a relatively small number of countries, right? China, United States, for example. But the consequences will not be. It will be a global issue, and it will affect the economy and the society everywhere. So in terms of that, there is definitely the general rules has to be written. And I think specifically for the AI safety, I think the guardrails is very important to really understand what are the impacts the AI is bringing to the society. And I think one of the things China has been very promoting is to set up this incident communication channel. And it actually happened in July this year, happened on the World AI Conference in Shanghai, where China has announced to double down on building this matrix to understand, to build up this incident communication channel so that we can be alerted when there are bad things happen.
0: Alvin, should the companies themselves have a seat at government-to-government talks? Or do you think that then lets the industry write its own rules?
2: I think they do need to be there, because the reality is that the governments are not necessarily the most informed about the technology. A lot of them are 60, 70, and 80-year-old folks that are in government. They do have staffers, but most of their staffers are also generalists, not experts. So bringing them in

0: expertise is great, but bringing them in to have the companies tell the governments what to do, I think that would be a mistake because there's definitely a conflict of interest as we discussed earlier. The priority of companies is for their shareholders, and the priority of governments is for the constituents. So we need to make sure that the people who are making either national or global policies are really thinking more on the benefit of the people.
1: Jane, I want to talk to you about something that's happening in California. They're exploring a mandatory kill switch for the most advanced AI models. Is that really a workable safeguard, do you think?
2: You know, it's something that the first time I heard about it, I was quite surprised. And as I talked to some developers, especially on the continent, of course, they were worried about such an approach. And you can understand why. For example, even when Anthropic had was asked by the U.S. government to pull down its operation, its last model, I think that was Fable 5. And there you have developers who already bought into it and building and have invested in it. For any business community, I think that is a concern. Let's even first move away from the security part of it. But if you have a kill switch and you deem a threat has happened and you have heavily invested, especially for any innovation, you spend your money around it, and you have no agency, someone else can just switch it off. It becomes a big risk to your business model. So yes, there is always the trade-off between that risk and also the economics of it. So yeah. for it being discussed in California, I see where it's coming from, but we also have to think about, look at the customer on the other end. When they do not have agency around it, at the end of the day, a business would want to ensure that the business continues to flow at all times. So it becomes, there's a trade-off there. Is people going to invest in a product that they know someone else has a kill switch around it? Mm-hmm. Or do they want to go with a business whereby they have more agency around it? And I think this is where the idea of a kill switch becomes tricky, especially for those who are far removed. And I'm not even in any part of the conversation of how that kill switch has been designed, or what parameters it can be used, and when they're already heavily invested in it. So yes, it is one conversation, but I think it needs a bit more thinking and ensuring that it is not going to be another disruptor to the whole economic model, because it can literally crash down your economic if nobody's interested in your business just because they do not have agency around it. And right now we've had a lot of governments, a lot of developers in the global south said that they want agency around what they're building. They want to ensure that they trust the model is accessible even beyond the point of purchase.
1: So let's talk a little bit more about who's interested in these businesses. I want to look at the investment picture, because when AI leaders called for a slowdown, chip makers took a hit, but then investors quickly moved on. Can safety and rapid AI growth really go hand in hand, or is investors' optimism about to collide with reality?
0: If you look at the various metrics out there, these companies are, there's so much circular deals between these companies that there is a extreme amounts of interdependence. And if there is a slowdown in revenues in either the chip companies or the AI companies or the hyperscalers, it brings down the other pieces. So there definitely are strong signs of a economic bubble or financial bubble here. But I think we need to kind of have it maybe a soft landing for this bubble versus a major crash. And maybe part of doing this is rather than trying to overbuild data centers in America, which already has 10 times more than China, is to start maybe offloading or redirecting some of those chips and resources to the global south to bring up the rest of the world. And that allows the revenues for chip companies like NVIDIA and AMD not to extremely suffer when the build out in America starts to slow down, because it definitely will. The fact that we have $3 trillion of off the book debts from the hyperscalers is a sign of an impending crisis.
1: Well, we've talked about investors in the markets, the companies themselves, the big tech giants and governments, but let's talk about people. And I know that all of us have been around, our careers certainly started before AI was even in the picture.

0: But Chi-Ching, what should someone starting their career today take from all of this?
1: Yeah, so I think AI has drastically disrupted the landscape, especially for the capability building, where you can see some of the essential skills which are useful in the past are no longer effective today. If we take a look, a closer look for today, what are the more important capabilities? They will be like, how do you ask better questions? How do you challenge the result that is given by AI? And how do you actually set up your contextual judgment? And I think there is, right now, there is a very important occupation emergence. It's called the forward deployment engineer, where I think people should double down to learn this mindset is. So in the age of AI, if you're trying to build up a successful career pathway, you just have to be the person who understand the business use case, the business side, and also the technology side. So you will be able to understand how does the business actually work, plus your experience, how do you deal with customers, along with the technology and the LLM, so that you can actually bring the AIs into the workflow. So I think for today's the career system, there are so many capabilities has to be redesigned, and companies should also redesign their organization structures to support the future of work in the age of AI.
0: Chi-Ching He, Jane Munger, and Alvin Wang Grayling, thank you all very much.
2: Thank you.
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0: Coming up on A Future Agenda. After a record-breaking month of interest rate rises, what's it telling us about the state of the global economy? But for now, from me, Juliette Mann, and from all the Agenda team here in London, goodbye.

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0: I'm go show you, Mamba, and this man. 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Besides, learn the mean to Suru, the majority of the new man at the Jay Yumba. That's as a London one to Suru Rajeva.
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ghostly figures like ink-wash paintings are found on the riverside cliffs in Guangnan East and West Circuit. This is how a scholar of the Song Dynasty depicts the eerie cliff motifs by the Zhuozhang River in his book Continuation to the Records of Diverse Matters. It was said that these ghostly figures appeared in droves, leaving a trail of mysteries to be solved. In 1991, I started working at the Cultural Relics Custody Office of Ningming County in Guangxi Zhuang Autonomous Region. Here, I saw for myself the ghostly figures often mentioned by the locals. It wasn't until then that I realized the so-called ghostly figures were actually the rock art on the cliffs on both sides of the Zhuozhang River. Huashan is called Pei Lais in the local language, which literally means a mountain with colorful paintings. These painted mountains are located on both sides of the Zhuozhang River and its tributary, the Minjiang River in Guangxi. About 2,500 years ago, the ancient Luo Yue people, ancestors of the

Duang people living in the Zhuojiang River Basin created extensive clusters of rock paintings on the steep cliffs. Of the 80 existing sites, the Zhuojiang Huashan Rock Art is by far the largest rock art panel in the world, covering an area of over 8,000 square meters. The ancient Luoyue people used red ochre paint to draw squatting human figures embellished with bronze drums, animals and other motifs. The grand sacrificial scenes depicted in these paintings are the only surviving evidence of the social and spiritual lives of this vanished tribe. How come these rock paintings haven't faded after thousands of years? It's partly because they were painted in a natural mineral pigment. More importantly, the adhesive used is glue, the type of which we've been unable to identify so far. The largest single portrait in the Zhuojiang Huashan rock art is 3.58 meters high. How was a portrait of this size painted? Some speculated that the ancient Luoyue people drew with rattan or ropes suspended from the mountaintop, tied around them. Others said they painted standing on wooden steps built into the mountain beforehand. But thorough investigation has so far failed to find traces of artificial gouges in the rock face. Time is currently the greatest enemy of us researchers, because the karst topography makes rock paintings extremely vulnerable to weathering and water erosion. Only by providing our successors with the basic data collected in the course of long-term monitoring can we preserve the rock art to the maximum extent possible.

Today, the thriving multi-ethnic community living in peace along the banks of the Yitzhuojiang River still vividly remembers many motifs in the Yitzhuojiang Huashang rock art. The bronze drum images, widely seen in the paintings, are solid evidence that this ancient culture existed. For over 2,000 years, the resounding drum beats have been resonating across this land.

I'm Qing Shen. I'm a nature photographer. This is Spring as I See It. I live in Beijing. My spare time is devoted to observing and recording Beijing's nature. Beijing is located on an important route for migrating birds. Now that winter has passed, many birds start to make their way back north. This is a good time to photograph and record migratory birds passing through Beijing.

Beijing is surrounded by mountains and wetlands. The diversity of landforms and plants makes the area rich in bird species, too. I always find something new while I'm out with my camera. As far as I know, there are more than 400 rivers and streams and over 40 natural or artificial lakes in Beijing. Migrating birds love them, so they're great places for capturing life on the wing. Beijing is a modern city full of ancient charm and beauty. In my opinion, its heart lies in its lakes and network of canals. This is Yuyantan Park, where Mandarin ducks regularly come calling. They'll be breeding here this year. There are not many visitors in Yuyantan Park, but normal life goes on just the same for the Mandarin ducks. The peach blossoms on the west bank of Kunming Lake in the Summer Palace burst into bloom one after another. It's a sign that spring is just around the corner. For me, the clearest sign that spring has arrived in the Summer Palace is the great crested grebes. I've been taking photos of them here for many years. They're like old friends I meet once a year.

The courtship display of the great crested grebes is fascinating. They hold water plants in their mouths, rush over to each other, then dance and bump chests.

It's the most beautiful dance you'll see in Beijing in springtime. The swans have also arrived at Kunming Lake as expected. The common swifts are back after a long journey from Africa, too. This is a city in which nature is as vibrant as ever.

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1: You might think you are better informed in an information age. 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
1: Hello, I'm Paul Barber. Welcome to the programme. Our top stories. Yemen's Houthis say 7 people have been killed in a strike on a market. Children are said to be among the dozens injured. Tehran warns that it's prepared for more American strikes, even as it says diplomacy is the only solution to ending the conflict. British police arrest 5 men on suspicion of preparing a terrorist act. 85 households have been evacuated near an airbase used by US forces to launch strikes against Iran. And a special delivery, 2 giant pandas from China arrive in the United States after a loan deal announced during President Xi's state visit. Well, the Houthi-run health ministry in Yemen says that 7 people have been killed in a strike on a market. 40 others, including some children, were also injured in the attack on the Taiz province. Yemen's internationally recognized government confirmed that its forces had targeted a Houthi military camp in the same area. Fighting between the two sides has been intensifying. And our correspondent Ihab Alfandi joins us now from Sana'a. What more do we know, Ihab?
2: The latest information from Sana'a is that Saudi airstrikes have hit the Mawiyah Junction area, east of Taiz City. Sana'a-linked media say the strikes hit shops in a busy local market. Sana'a health authorities also put the preliminary toll at 7 people killed and more than 40 injured, including 5 children. I received information actually from eyewitnesses who said the strikes hit a civilian commercial area, described damage to shops and private property, and said some of the injured were taken to hospital. And the footage received today as well from Sana'a shows collapsed walls and roofs, large concrete blocks and commercial goods and belongings scattered across the site. From Sana'a's perspective, there is now strong reaction from people connected to the market itself. The management, for example, of the Taiz Central Market has condemned what it describes as the targeting of the market and its commercial facilities, saying it will continue operating and supplying goods to Yemenis, local residents. And the Taiz Network for Rights and Freedoms has also condemned the strikes, saying that targeting popular markets and commercial gatherings violates the principles of distinction.

0: and military necessity under international humanitarian law. But there is another account, actually. Military sources aligned with Yemen's internationally recognized government say the strikes targeted military gatherings, a camp, and vehicles carrying Ansarullah fighters, Houthis, with secondary explosions allegedly caused by munition stores. So there's also a wider escalation we're seeing now. The military spokesman for Ansarullah Houthis said today, around 2 hours ago, that Saudi aircraft carried out four more strikes in Al-Jawf before returning to Hamis Mushayt in Saudi Arabia at around 2 p.m. Yemen time. He also warned that the bloodshed in Taiz would, in his words, have consequences for Saudi side. That's the latest from here. For now, we're keeping actually a close eye on developments, and we will bring you any significant updates as they emerged. Back to you.
1: Indeed. Well, thank you so much for that, Ihab. Ihab Al-Fandi, our correspondent there in Sana'a. Iran is insisting that only diplomacy can resolve the conflict with the United States. It comes after President Donald Trump rejected the latest peace deal. Iran put forward a proposal which included reopening the Strait of Hormuz within 7 days. But Washington insists the deal is unacceptable, and Tehran is only pushing it out of desperation. Now, the Iranian military says that it's more prepared than ever for further strikes. Our correspondent Saper Sarami is in Tehran.
2: Iran says it has seized another American underwater drone in the Strait of Hormuz, accusing it of conducting espionage operations. The Revolutionary Guards say the unmanned vehicle, identified as Rimas 600, is now in the hands of Iranian specialists for data recovery. At the same time, Iran says its armed forces are fully prepared for any renewed U.S. attack, warning that Washington would face greater damage if it launches another offensive. But Tehran is also stressing that it remains open to diplomacy. At the United Nations General Assembly this week, Iran put forward a proposal that would lead to the reopening of the Strait of Hormuz and a pause in fighting, with broader negotiations to follow. But U.S. President Donald Trump has rejected that proposal while warning at the UN that Iran could face further military action if no deal is reached. Iranian Foreign Minister Abbas Araghchi says Tehran is still waiting for the mediators to convey Washington's definitive position, insisting that only a negotiated solution can break the deadlock. The latest developments come after months of alternating military escalation, threats, and attempts at diplomacy between Tehran and Washington. Saper Sarami, CGTN, Tehran.
1: Well, let's bring in now our correspondent, Nick Harper, in Washington, D.C. Hello there, Nick. So what has the White House been saying about this?
3: Well, Paul, very little this morning, which in itself I think is very telling, because Donald Trump on Saturday made that very clear that he was not going to be moving forward with Iran's proposal, telling reporters that he rejected it. And he hasn't seemed to have changed his position overnight. He spoke to reporters earlier but didn't come back to this proposal, didn't talk about it in any way, instead spoke about oil and suggested that oil was going to come plummeting right down in terms of the prices, as were all prices overall. He also predicted, without giving the reasons why, that the conflict will be over soon. As we know, Abbas Araghchi has been speaking to US media, including NBC, and saying that Iran is ready for a return to conflict, saying that it's even prepared if it comes to a doomsday war. However, the foreign minister also pushing diplomacy and pushing it into Donald Trump's court, saying it is up to the president to choose. But as we know, President Trump has been putting out mixed signals, talking about the possibility of diplomacy, but also suggesting that he might be ready to annihilate Iran and that he might be ready to return to a bombing campaign. So as it stands, really no moving forward in terms of that proposal. We are still in that limbo ground between war and peace.
1: And so how does this impact Donald Trump's outlook and the Republicans' outlook for the upcoming midterm congressional elections?
3: Well, the numbers suggest that it doesn't look good Paul, we're looking at the polling here, and I think this is why Donald Trump is speaking about prices when he talks about Iran, oil prices, and therefore gas prices at the pump potentially coming down, the cost of living potentially coming down. But polling shows that Donald Trump's approval rating, excuse me, is now at its lowest level at any point during his two presidencies. Also, showing that the majority of Americans remain against the conflict and that the Iran conflict has pushed up inflation, accounting for a third of all inflation this year. And that impacts the Republican Party's chances at a time when it could be possible that the Democrats flip both the House of Representatives and the Senate. And Republicans in some districts are running scared. They're trying to distance themselves from the president and his messaging, worried that it might infect their chances. But then what happens after the midterms? Because Donald Trump has been trying to suggest that the problems at home now, those high prices, are because of Iran, that they are waiting until after the midterms to make a deal to hurt his chances between now and November the 3rd. But he's also suggested, as well as a deal after the midterms, he might be willing to return to a bombing campaign once those elections are done. For now, he's trying to encourage voters, but Republicans know that this conflict has certainly hurt their chances in the run-up to November's election.
1: Many thanks, Nick. Nick Harper in DC. In other news, a manhunt is underway in South Africa after 27 people were killed in two mass shootings just hours apart. On the outskirts of Cape Town, an attacker opened fire at a crowded outdoor venue. While in Johannesburg, eight gunmen stormed a bar and torched two cars. South Africa has one of the highest murder rates in the world. Afghanistan says its forces have killed 28 fighters and wounded 32 others in clashes in the eastern province of Nuristan. The Defence Ministry says the group crossed from Pakistan and included Islamic State militants with support from Pakistani militias. Islamabad has rejected the allegations, calling them frivolous, baseless and devoid of any truth. Dozens of people have been killed across Nepal and India after heavy rain triggered flash floods and landslides. Warnings are in place across much of Nepal as river levels rise after days of heavy rain. In northern India, more than 1,000 homes have been evacuated, with rainfall reaching nearly 10 times the usual level. Rescue operations are underway in both countries. And in the United States, hundreds of thousands of people are bracing for heavy rain and flooding as a powerful autumn storm moves across the Northeast. So far, hundreds of flights have been cancelled and more than 100,000 homes and businesses were left without power over the weekend. New York and New Jersey have been declared or have declared states of emergency in areas expected to see the worst of the storm, which includes New York City. You're watching CGTN, still ahead. A major incident declared at an airbase in Britain, used by the United States in its war with Iran.
4: Ever wondered what's the difference between a bear and a bull market? Where are the cash cows? And who are the lame ducks? And what exactly are black swans? Grey rhinos and unicorn companies. Make sense of it all with Global Business, only on CGTN.
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0: Yemen's Houthis say that 7 people have been killed in a strike on a market. Children are said to be among the dozens injured. And Tehran warns that it's prepared for more American strikes, even as it says diplomacy is the only solution to ending the conflict. Well, 5 men have been arrested on suspicion of preparing a terrorist act near to an airbase used by US forces in southwest England. Our correspondent Rahul Pathak is following the story for us here. So, Rahul, clearly a serious incident. What do we know so far?
1: Well, as you say, 5 men have been arrested by UK police initially on suspicion of committing offences under the Explosives Act. And a few hours later, they were further arrested on suspicion of preparation of a terrorist act. Now, it comes after this major incident was declared on Sunday morning at RAF Fairford in the early hours of Sunday morning, UK time. Local police say they received a call about 3 suspicious vehicles heading towards the base. Armed police then intercepted the vehicles and made those arrests. 85 homes surrounding RAF Fairford had to be evacuated, and as I understand it, they are still currently evacuated. Now, as you mentioned, RAF Fairford is a British airbase, but it is used frequently by the United States Air Force in their attacks on Iran. And naturally, this has prompted people to speculate that the Iranians may somehow be involved, but as I say, this is very early on. This is just pure speculation. No one has been formally charged, and no one has come forward to claim responsibility. The United States President Donald Trump, though, has given his reaction. He said that the arrests after the Fairford incident were a great thing. He added the suspects were planning to cause serious damage to the base, and the suspects were under surveillance for a long time, and that we got them. UK police have also been talking about the arrests, and this is what they had to say.
2: The emergency services have well-rehearsed plans for dealing with major incidents such as this. Work to establish the full nature of this incident is ongoing, and we are in constant communication with our partners both locally and nationally. In particular, we are working closely with our partners in counter-terrorism policing.
0: And Rahul, you did mention the role that RAF Fairford plays. Can you tell us a little bit more about just how critical a role in American military operations it does play, especially with these recent strikes on Iran?
1: Well, it's absolutely vital. It's the only European base that the Americans can use that's capable of hosting its heavy, strategic, long-range bombers, so bombers like the B-52. Now, when you're trying to win a war against Iran through a long-range air campaign and not using boots on the ground, that makes bases like Fairford absolutely vital. It halves the flight time and significantly cut costs, fuel costs for the bombers compared to if they were launching directly from the United States to the Middle East. Now, back in March, the former UK Prime Minister, Sir Keir Starmer, gave permission for the US to use Fairford and Diego Garcia in the Chagos Islands in attacks on Iran, and this resulted in many protests outside RAF Fairford by anti-war campaigners. Also in July, the Islamic Revolutionary Guard Corps, or IRGC, issued a formal warning to Britain saying if any British base hosting US bombing operations hosted US bombing operations, they would be regarded as a legitimate military target. But as yet, there is no official confirmation as to who is involved in the suspected attack.
0: OK, Rahul, thanks so much for your reporting on this developing story. We'll be covering this as the hours unfold. Thank you. Well, to read more about that major incident declared near to that airbase, you can scan the QR code on the screen just there, and that will take you straight to our website. Now, Chinese Coast Guard vessels have conducted law enforcement drills near Huangyandao in the South China Sea. Several ships took part in the exercise, practicing coordinated operations and rapid responses to emergencies. The drills, including boarding and inspections, interception and forced towing, took place. Now, protesters in Northern Ireland have blocked the route of a controversial parade in the town of Portadown. The march was due to pass through a predominantly Catholic area, a route that was at the centre of sectarian tensions during the Troubles, a conflict that lasted nearly 3 decades. The parade is organised by the Orange Order, a Protestant organisation that holds traditional marches promoting British unionism. The route was banned for 28 years before the restriction was lifted this year. Republic of Ireland players will wear black armbands in recognition of all the lives lost in Gaza when they face Israel in a controversial UEFA Nations League football match later. After domestic calls to boycott the game, the side announced that they would fulfil the fixture after a significant majority of players voted in favour. However, the goalkeeper has pulled out in protest and he will be replaced. Swiss voters have rejected a proposal to strengthen neutrality rules. The plan would have restricted Switzerland from imposing economic sanctions and limited its cooperation with NATO.

0: put to a referendum after Switzerland joined Western sanctions against Russia in 2022. Supporters argued that it weakened the country's traditional stance on neutrality. Now, two giant pandas from China have arrived at their new home, Atlanta, Georgia. President Xi Jinping announced their loan during his state visit to Washington, D.C. this week. For many residents in the capital, the new arrivals are bringing back old memories, as Sun Qianwen reports.
1: America, get ready for some black and white excitement from China.
2: I think that's great. The more pandas in the United States, the better.
3: How excited are you from 1 to 10?
4: A 10. If we were down in Atlanta, we would definitely make sure to see the pandas.
1: For more than half a century, giant pandas have been part of the story between China and the United States. Ling Ling and Xin Xin were the first two pandas to arrive in Washington in 1972.
2: I remember that when they came over. Yeah, it was a lot of very interesting, a lot of coverage on it.
5: It was such a big deal to have such a special animal that hardly ever is seen anywhere outside of China.
3: Did you know they were coming from China?
2: Yeah, because I remember it was a big thing that President Nixon visited China.
1: For many Americans, pandas are part of memories shared across generations.
5: It was worth waiting in very long lines to see, and everybody was wearing black and white clothes, you know, to honor the panda colors. And I remember my daughter asking for a stuffed panda as a present. I don't know, she might still have it after all these years. 72 was back when my husband and I were newlyweds, so that was a long time ago.
1: Decades later, the fascination with pandas has invaded.
5: Everyone loves pandas. They're so cute.
4: One of the things the kids always loved was how roly-poly the pandas were.
3: Do you like them?
6: Yeah.
7: They're very cute. I love them.
5: They're friendly looking.
4: And I think that's what makes them such a good envoy and ambassador of friendship.
8: It's a good demonstration of the relationships between the U.S. and China. So it's great to see that this type of outcomes, you know, like the fact that both of the countries are creating this relationship. So it's phenomenal.
9: Wow.
3: Ow. Perhaps that's what makes pandas so special. They cross an ocean to bring smiles, and they remind us that friendship can start with something as simple as sharing a moment of joy. Sun Tianyuan, CGTN, Washington, D.C.
0: A weekend of motorbike racing is in full swing in Cremona in Italy. The World Supersport Championships is taking place throughout the year in a series of 12 rounds across the world. And this year, there's a new bike on the block from China's ZX Moto. Our correspondent Jeff Moody reports.
10: For fans of motorbike racing, there's only one place to be this weekend. 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For the founder of ZX Moto, Zhang Xue, it's the culmination of an ambition that's been years in the making.
11: I will make ZX Moto a world-class brand within 5 to 7 years. 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
10: Zhang Xue has assembled a team of engineers, technicians and riders, not just from China, but from the international circuit, attracted to Zhang's ambition, energy and commitment.
12: The passion, the first time I'd been there, talking with Zhang Xue in his office, I understood immediately his passion.
10: This weekend in Cremona, French rider Valentin Debise.
13: The boss that is here, and it's very cool having him hanging out with us. 200 people from the factory and sponsors and stuff coming from China straight to Milan to see the race.
14: The fact that ZX Moto is only 2 years old and already competing at this sort of level is a matter of great pride for Zhang Xue and his team. But it's a matter of great pride for China too.
15: Zhang Xue Moto is also very famous in China.
16: I think it's just the star because in China we have the big, how to say? Big market. Yes, China have big market. And so young people and me, when I'm back in China, I will learn how can ride the bike.
10: The development and manufacture of Chinese motorbikes is in its infancy, not so their ambition.
17: Previously, we mainly looked to and learned from bikes from manufacturers such

0: such as Honda, Yamaha and Ducati. But now some overseas manufacturers, including Honda, are also coming to look at our bikes and learn from our suppliers.
1: But Zhang Xue's ambitions extend beyond the racing track. His aim is to become a world leader for riders everywhere, whether they compete or not.
2: This will be similar to what happened 60 years ago, when Japanese brands took over market share from European brands. Because China's manufacturing costs have an advantage, our prices will naturally have an advantage as well.
1: But for now, the aim is to raise awareness, to send out a message to fans of the sport around the world. Chinese bikes are here to stay. Chinese bikes are the future. Jeff Moody, CGTN, Cremona, Italy.
3: Milan Fashion Week is underway with designers from around the world showcasing their latest collections. Chinese fashion labels are making their mark, and the country's textile industry is also taking centre stage. Our correspondent, Hermione Kitson, reports.
4: From the factory floor to the catwalk, China's textile powerhouse, Kuqiao, is increasingly making its mark at Milan Fashion Week. For the third time, Kuqiao presented its collective runway show, with emerging and established brands combining traditional and contemporary design. But its showcase goes beyond the runway. For the first time, the Fashion Week trade show White Milano has dedicated a pavilion to the district.
5: Starting this collaboration with Kuqiao for us is a key point because we can work with them to bring and to introduce the designer with the textile, with the fabrics between China to the European and to the international market.
4: For Italian designers, that means access to a range of materials and rapid production.
6: Kuqiao is a very important production hub in China. It's very manageable and close to the designers. So for us, it is very easy and fast to test and choose materials. This, for example, is one of my classic jackets, made in a wool silk blend that is of a high quality.
4: For the Inan Group, textiles have been a family business for generations. Sally Tian is in Milan with her mother and says they want to increasingly focus on design.
7: It's a kind of a family business, but we have 2,000 employees to produce the fabric from Uniqlo and Zara and Disney. Yeah, but we also want to do some like a specific design, only a design by myself.
4: The shift from producing for global brands to developing their own reflects a broader change in China's fashion industry.
8: It's a very special experience for us. And we already have our idea to how to improve our brand for during these days.
4: The collaboration is part of a three-year agreement between Kuqiao and Italy's National Chamber of Fashion, aimed at sharing industry expertise and strengthening cultural ties.
9: It's a very important city for the pipeline from fiber to finished good.
5: We wanted to create a bridge between Italy and China. This is the first edition, and this is just the beginning.
4: Hermione Kitson, CGTN, Milan.
3: And finally, it's a garden grown out of collaboration and friendship. After 8 years of planning and construction, the Yangzhou Scholars Garden in Manchester has opened to the public. It is the centrepiece of a seven-acre site at RHS Garden Bridgewater, created using traditional Chinese garden design techniques rarely seen outside of China. The project also uses materials similar to those used in the reconstruction of Beijing's Forbidden City. And a last check on your headlines. Yemen's Houthis say that seven people have been killed in a strike on a market. Children are said to be among the dozens injured. And Tehran warns that it's prepared for more American strikes, even as it says diplomacy is the only solution to ending the conflict. And British police arrest five men on suspicion of preparing a terrorist act. 85 households have been evacuated near to an American base used by US forces to launch strikes against Iran. That is the world today. Thank you for watching. There's more on CGTN Europe's channel on the Telegram app. Or you can scan that QR code on the screen there to get stories and updates sent direct to your phone. Join me at the top of the hour for...

0: We're heading towards Nalongguxiang, right? Do you guys actually go there? At all?
1: Every now and again. I mean, I'm fairly new in town, so I can't say I've been there too many times, but it's spots, right? Always very lively and vibrant, but especially at night, I think.
0: Yeah. You know? You can always tell when a place is really popular in Beijing, when it has its own subway station. And right. Like, you see a lot right. of... Right. You'll feel quite obviously tourists right. like coming out of the subway.
2: If you, if you get out of that exit right yeah. there, you're literally in Nanluguxiang immediately.
0: Although that's a pretty nice subway too, because it's also kind of like, they've got like the sort of the Asian architecture style.
2: Yeah.
0: And the python, the gate.
2: Once you get into the hutongs, a lot of them are like that.
0: Yeah.
1: I took a bus today because actually, you guys might have heard that someone very important in town, President Trump, is just a few blocks that way, apparently.
0: Yep. That's why we're getting cab. We have to take the subway.
1: Right, exactly. Yeah. Well, actually, the road was pretty smooth for me. There's one place we had to take a slightly different route, but other than that, it was great. Being on a bus, 25 minutes maybe, something like that.
0: Really? That's actually really fast.
1: That's decent. On AMAP, that was the fastest option. It would beat the subway, it would beat a taxi.
0: You know, it's funny because, like, you know, growing up in London, I took buses all the time, but they would take forever.
1: Mm.
0: And you would need to... they go on strikes all the time.
2: Oh, okay.
0: You would need to, like, change several times.
1: Yeah.
0: But here, buses are actually faster because they've got their own lane.
1: I think it's a critical mass thing. You need enough people wanting to use it.
0: Yeah,
1: For them to run enough frequent services. And then also they have the priority on a lot of the roads, you know. Buses can go ahead when everyone else is waiting in the other lanes. It can be quite convenient. In Melbourne, I wouldn't really take a bus either. We have the same problem.
0: Yeah.
2: I'm just so used to taking the subway in Beijing at this point that, I rarely take the bus. Because, the subway system here is just absolutely massive. It pretty much gets me wherever I want to go. It's got, 20 lines or something at this point. I think it's the largest subway system in the world by actual subway track length.
1: Oh yeah?
0: That makes sense.
2: It's huge. And then I'll take a subway, I'll get to the station, and then I'll ride a Meituan bike or one of those shareable bikes.
1: Fair enough.
0: Yeah,
1: bikes are great for the last mile.
0: So easy.
1: Yeah.
0: Because Beijing's such a big city, but it's actually very easy to do the commute via subway and bus, and the shared bicycle is often called the last mile, right?
1: Yeah, sure, exactly.
0: Hop on one, you pay 1.5 kwai, bam, you're...
1: Not even if you pay by month, right?
2: Yep.
1: Get yourself a membership.
2: I got the $2 a month membership.
1: That's great, huh?
2: I ride for free, baby.
1: Yeah.
0: You know, every time I go back home to London and I take the subway,

0: reading.
1: Yeah, it is. But you see, like,
2: it's intentional
1: on social media saying, like, look at all these people in you know, England or whatever. They're so cultured. They're reading books. No, it's because they don't have signal.
2: Yeah. Literally nothing else to do.
0: And you can't just do nothing. You have to be looking at something.
1: Exactly. You got bowing empresses.
0: Oh, look.
2: Are these robots?
1: Yeah. Oh. These are robots, man.
0: They don't mind us filming a little.
1: They're a little bit creepy.
2: they're like scary, like creepy real.
1: And they kind of they look right into your soul.
0: Oh, so they never make us buy more cakes, huh?
1: Yeah.
0: Yeah.
2: Free samples, bro.
1: Or if you're Jack, you just get full on free samples.
2: Yeah.
3: Well, you don't know.
2: They can't stop me.
1: How's the nougat?
4: Oh, you can't tell.
2: It's
4: nougaty.
0: All right, I better get in there too, huh?
2: My friend's mother-in-law, he's married to a Chinese lady. She makes these. Wow. I went to visit them.
0: Oh, yeah?
2: And they gave me a whole bag of it. I stayed at their place, and his mother-in-law made me like a whole thing of like homemade nougat. And they're awesome.
1: Oh. And then did they start seeing you more and more often? They were like, why is he always coming? We're not that great friends.
0: Did you start?
2: They'll be seeing more of me, for sure.
1: These are like the traditional desserts.
0: Sure,
1: so like the Wandonghua and the, I don't know what that one is. So like, you know, these would have been made in the imperial kitchens, especially that one.
2: Really?
1: Made of pea powder.
2: And, that's kind of cool.
0: So they're really playing up the history and the legitimacy of these snacks. They're not just some new invention.
2: Yes.
0: Si, si, love it.
2: Si, si. Take the free samples and bounce.
0: That's right.
1: That's how you get full.
0: Well, they got plenty more where that came from, don't they?

0: What I like about most Chinese sweets, though, is they're only like a little sweet. It's not overpoweringly sweet, you know?
1: Yes.
0: Yeah.
1: The best compliment for a dessert in China is, oh, it's not too sweet.
0: Yeah.
1: Right? Literally, that's like the height.
0: It's a putian. Have you ever eaten one of these? These are genuinely sweet.
1: Yeah,
2: I mean, it's the sugar art.
0: 100% sugar.
3: 你吹一个要多长时间？吹一个一分钟，一分钟就可以搞定吗？ 这么酷的吗? 这种?
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3: Okay, let's get. 我要一条, 一只猪, 可以吗?
4: 你要力气小一点吹啊。
3: 是吗? 你要让我来吹?
1: You're gonna need to blow.
3: 我要吹? 我可不可以不感冒?
0: A lot of pressure all of a sudden.
3: 对。
0: Slow and steady. I didn't know he was gonna do it himself.
1: Yeah. That's the point. Save some manual labor.
3: Whoa.
4: 继续。
1: Come on, use that. You can't suck. You have to blow. Use that opera breath. Falsetto time. Go on. Final stretch.
0: Don't laugh. You'll like suck the air out of it instantaneously. Collapse your pig. Look at that.
4: Okay.
1: Okay, huh?
0: You're an artist.
3: Wow. Yeah, I did that.
0: Yeah.
1: Look at you.
3: Look at that. 35 RMB. How much is that?
1: That's
3: American. How much is
0: about
3: that?
0: About $5.
1: Yeah, $5.
3: $5?
4: Yeah, like that.
3: Uh-oh.
0: Wow, 我都不了。我的肺活量不行。 对。
3: And paid.
1: Nice.
3: Very good.
0: There you go.
3: Thank you. 谢谢。
0: 谢谢老板。
1: 谢谢啊。
3: Okay. Thank you. Problem is, it's too cute to eat.
1: Oh, that, you know, you could actually save that. We could go to the cafe. You get like a an espresso or something, wash that down.
3: And okay.
1: Yeah.
3: I was thinking I might be able to fill it with espresso through this tube here.
0: Yeah. I'd like to see you try.
3: Oh yeah.
0: This is Fuxiang Hutong.
3: Fuxiang?
1: Fuxiang.
3: Fuxiang. Oh, very good.
1: Lucky
3: and lucky.
1: Lucky street.
3: Right?
0: Yeah, lucky street.
3: Happy very, lucky. Very lucky.
0: Happy go lucky street. It's about as auspicious as you can get with a name.
3: Yeah. Okay, so we just stepped just a couple of meters away from the bustling main dragon. It's just us.
0: Yeah.
3: It's pretty amazing, huh?
1: That's like the best part of Nanlong Guxiang.
3: Yeah.
1: There are so many side streets that you can just step off into. Mm. A lot of the locals still actually live here.

0: experience local Beijing life, sure. like mm-hmm. old Beijing life.
1: Yeah.
0: But a lot of the old Beijingers don't actually live in the Hutongs.
1: Where are they gone?
0: Because they moved out. Because, like, the Hutongs are not that convenient to live in. Because you got, like, tourists running up and down.
1: Okay.
0: Back in the days, you didn't have plumbing, so the toilets were outside.
1: I see.
0: And in winter, it gets really cold and drafty.
1: Mm.
0: So, like, when they could, they moved out.
1: Okay.
0: Now you have a lot of out-of-towners who, you know, maybe work at cafes or shops nearby, and they live in the Hutongs.
1: So they're renting nowadays.
0: They're renting here instead.
1: And these would still be owned by the locals? They'd be
0: The Beijinger who moved out would own the house and rent out to out-of-towners. So this is the cafe I was telling you guys about.
1: Oh, that's very cool.
0: If I remember correctly, it used to be a nunnery. So there are lots of these really nice historic sites that are now being turned into, you know, fancy hipster cafes.
1: Yeah.
0: This is one of them. These are actually the ruins of something.
2: Uh-huh. Oh, it is a nunnery.
0: Yeah, yeah.
2: Yuhuan.
0: Yeah.
2: The Yuhuan nunnery.
0: So that's literally the Grand Canal. This thing here. And
2: Jinghang Dayunhe.
1: Is it? This goes through here.
0: It originated in Hangzhou.
1: Yeah.
0: And all the way up here to Beijing. And it goes, if we follow it, it will go over to Houhai, to Sichuan, which is where a lot of people go for boating and stuff.
1: Wow. Okay.
0: It was super cool.
2: This is sick.
1: So back in the day, you could order anything you want. 6 months later, it would arrive at your doorstep.
0: Probably. Right here. Probably.
1: Excellent.
0: Your lychees might have gone off by now.
1: Yeah, right.
2: A little bit slower than Amazon. It's amazing, though, that in like this like downtown of an area, they've just preserved this much of, like, you know, I guess it's ruins, right?
0: Yep.
1: Yeah.
2: And they didn't build anything here. Like, they left this whole thing just like this.
0: This is one of my favorite places. Like, I come to Nanlong Guxiang not for that street, but for this place.
1: Sure.
0: People coming here to, like,
1: bat. It's lovely inside as well. Wow.
0: Yeah.
1: That's so cool.
2: Go ahead.
1: Yeah, let's take a look. Thank you.
0: It's a good thing that you've kept your pig.
1: Right?
0: What do you guys want to drink? It's my treat. You got coffee already.
1: Oh, lovely.
2: Wow.
1: Well,
0: so we can go, yeah, we can go actually sit by the Grand Canal.
1: All right.
0: Because, you know, there's no space here.
3: So. Just the four of us, yeah?
0: Just four of us. Just the four of us. You can, you've got a tail. The coffees have arrived, sirs.
2: Woo-wee. You guys ever drink tea?
0: Yeah.
2: Real
0: time. Yeah.
2: What kind?
0: Jasmine.
1: Those 3 years when I was living in Xiamen, I was having tea guan yin.
0: Oh, yeah,
1: which is
0: course.
1: A kind of like a oolong tea.
0: Yeah,
1: yeah, and the style that they use there is to basically just wash it with water. It's so fast, you know, that it'll be in the water for a few seconds and then out again and you drink it. So you can do that maybe, if it's good quality, 10 or 15 times with the same little batch of leaves.
2: Yeah.
1: And eventually you'll wear them out and you'll be high as a kite because there's so much caffeine in that stuff.
2: Jasmine tea, probably has caffeine, right?
0: All of them have caffeine. So hua cha, if it's flower tea, then no, if it's just pure flowers.
2: Mm-hmm.
0: So if you say hua cha in Beijing,
2: uh-huh.
0: it's assumed that you mean jasmine.
2: Oh.
0: And that's green tea,
2: okay.
0: which has been imprinted with the fragrance of jasmine, jasmine flowers.
1: It's interesting, huh, that like every different area has its own way of speaking about it and also the way of drinking it and, you know, different styles, different, we wouldn't say ceremonies, but at least processes, right?
2: Yeah.
1: Why don't we get through this and then see what we're doing?
2: I might walk and drink.
0: Yeah, I think you might need to.
2: Yeah. Everything but the pig. This pig will go on.
1: Oh, 不舍得, what do we say? I couldn't bring myself to
2: too cute.
1: Lose it.
2: It seems like he's starting to sag.
0: But he actually...
1: melting and shrinking, right?
0: The stick is actually coming through a little bit.
2: Yeah. If it were a colder day, it'd probably last longer.
0: Yeah.
1: Well, we'll see how we go.
0: There goes your...
1: Uh-oh.
0: There goes Piggy.
1: Okay, we might have to say goodbye to Piggy soon, huh?
0: Just eat it, man. You're supposed to eat it.
1: Just eat its face, right?
0: There we go.
1: Okay, I think we're done with this.
0: It looks like this guy has an intangible cultural heritage... inheritor, successor, I don't know how to call it.
2: Three stone kite shop.
0: In kite making.
1: I love it.
0: This small, can fly?
1: 这钓鱼有吧?
2: Yeah.
1: Huh?
2: Yeah.
1: Oh.

0: Very cool.
1: It would be pretty wild to actually live right next to the street.
0: If you're living here and you're not running one of the shops, you might feel a little bit cheated out of your quiet neighborhood. What do you think?
2: You know, it's funny because a lot of people, like, come to the alleys, like, here to, you know,

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3: yeah, I got like the first bit and then it's all gone.
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3: Yeah, right. We're learning a lot here.
0: 对。完了，产生升力才能飞起来。
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3: Well, here's some that are very reasonable.
0: 对。
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2: Because originally kites were used for military signals. Like back in the days, it was originally invented to send signals to people over the mountain. Like if you had a certain flight kite formation, if it was going in a certain way, then.
3: And there could be an audio signal as we hear from that. Is that the case as well?
2: It was like leaving a voice message on WeChat.
1: Get out!
4: 放风筝最好的季节是什么时候？
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3: 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Write their name on a kite, send it away.
4: Be gone.
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3: 哇。

0: So we're going over to Beihai Park.
1: All right.
2: Yeah.
0: I don't know how to get there, though, because, like, I've never taken this route.
1: So I took a little look, and we're going to curve around to the right here.
0: Oh, nice.
1: And it's going to be a straight shot.
0: Okay.
1: Yeah. I never come in from this side. I have been to Beihai Park before, though.
0: Okay.
1: I remember it's got some nice water and a little kind of like a corridor along the edge of the water.
0: Yeah.
1: You know? Very, very nice.
0: There's a song, really famous song.
1: Oh, yeah?
0: In Chinese. Anytime people think of Beihai Park, they start singing that song. I'm not going to sing it. But basically, you're supposed to go boating in Beihai Park.
1: That's boating?
0: That's the thing to do.

0: Wow, that's a nice first sight.
1: Oh, look at that.
0: Framed by the gate here.
2: That is very impressive.
0: Ni hao. Ni hao, Sanwei. Hey.
1: Cheers, cheers, cheers.
3: It's like, oh yeah, so the locals. Yeah, yeah, yeah. I love how you switched immediately. Right. Yeah.
2: Automatic swap.
3: That is gorgeous, though.
0: Yeah, I love it.
2: That's like a very just awesome entrance into a park, right?
3: Yeah. That's how you make an entrance, isn't it?
2: Uh-huh.
3: Like straight down the middle, red carpet.
2: Uh-huh.
0: Who knew the side gate was this impressive, huh?
3: Well, you know, like during the time of emperors, people like us definitely wouldn't have been allowed in. Yeah. We wouldn't have been able to come in from any gate.
0: So any gate's impressive. Yeah. You can get through here. Okay. Well,
3: it's different if it's an imperial park.
4: Now we've got an emperor's view.
2: Yeah.
4: Literally.
2: Yeah, this is what they'd be looking at back in the day.
4: Yep. They'd be like, all of this is mine.
2: It's got to feel pretty cool.
0: Right in the middle of the city too, huh?
4: We're not on the central axis, are we?
0: Well, I think we're across from a bit because the park over there was right on it.
4: Yeah.
0: Yeah.
4: That would be the central axis.
0: It would.
4: To the right.
0: I guess you have this kind of feeling that this place hasn't changed in such a long time.

0: Maybe there's better coffee, better ice cream. But generally speaking, we're in an ancient place with all this history.
1: Yeah, I mean, the Forbidden City is, what, 600 years old? Ming Dynasty. Yeah.
0: Amazing.
1: It is really cool, though, that you get access to all of these ancient sites just on a weekday. Or just, you know, you can get off work and you come here on your lunch break, pay 10 kwai, you know, go to a park that used to belong to the emperor.
0: That's great how right in the middle of the city you have this kind of like oasis of calmness and green.

0: How would you describe Beijing?
1: Well, I think the stately still applies. I'm going to keep that because I think it is very quite grandiose, you know, in the not only certain locations around the city, but just the general whole structure, you know. It feels so planned and so orderly. Let's go with secretive, because I'm slowly discovering that there's more and more underground and around corners that I hadn't seen yet.
2: Probably the first word that comes to mind is probably convenient.
0: Yeah.
2: And especially when it comes to, like, public transportation.
0: Yeah.
2: That's one of my favorite things. And, like, the subway, like, you know, massive subway system, and I ride it for 50 cents each time. And then if the subway station doesn't get me exactly where I'm going, I hop out and I get one of the rentable bikes, and you know, I pay $2 a month for that. So
0: you've been loading us about that.
2: Yeah. I'm actually sponsored.
0: Biggest.
2: I'm actually sponsored.
1: $2 a month or more?
2: I actually don't have to pay the $2 a month anymore. I get it for free.
1: Very nice. I think a lot of things about life in China, we all agree it's so convenient.
0: Yeah.
1: But a lot of this convenience is based on an initial learning curve. So for somebody coming in, they're not going to just get off the plane and be able to order food and have it in 8 minutes, right? Yeah. They need to have the app ready and registered.
2: Yeah.
1: So when you come in, you need to have some way to pay for things. You need to have some way to order your food.
0: That's true.
1: You need to have this and that, you know?
2: Right.
1: And if they're all in place, then it's a very convenient place to be.
0: It is a closed system, but once you get into it, it is very easy to navigate.
1: That's right, and just especially just because there are so many services that are native to China, and they're the leading one in the Chinese market. So if you want to use a map, you open Google Maps here and you'll find, oh, there's not much here. Why does this city only have one subway line when actually it has 20? You know, things like this. Because the data is not up to date.
0: Yeah.
1: So you need to plan in advance, have something local with you,
0: and then
1: it's works a breeze. And do you have any thoughts, Tianren?
0: I think comfy. Comfy, definitely. Not comfortable, but comfy.
1: Okay.
0: You know, comfortable conveys something else, but comfy is like, it's kind of cozy. Mm. Like, Beijing is really comfortable for me, I think.
1: Okay.
0: Mm. And just like, from the speed of everything, from the affordability, the convenience, and just really, if you can think of it, you can get it.
1: Yeah.
0: And honestly, like, because everything's so accessible.
1: Mm.
0: If you want to go hiking on a weekday, you can go hiking on a weekday. Mm-hmm. Like if you go 1 hour in any direction from Beijing, you're going to hit the hills.
1: Yep.
0: You're surrounded by mountains on three sides. You can go up to the Great Wall on a week, you know, on a day and come back.
1: Yeah.
0: So like you can have any kind of lifestyle you want.
2: Oh, I want to add one.
1: Uh-oh.
2: Safe. I made a video last month, like as an experiment, where I bought an iPhone, secondhand, of course, because it was a little cheaper. And I put a SIM card in it, and I would just leave it in different places in Beijing.
1: Hmm.
2: And I did 7 different times. And I'd leave it one day, I'd come back the next day, 24 hours later, see if I could still get it back.
1: Wow.
2: I got it back every time.
1: Very good.
2: 7 times in a row.
1: Like, for example, just on a table, and it was still on the table, or you had to go to the bus and say, I left a phone, or what?
2: I left it in the mall.
1: Yeah.
2: I left it in the subway. I left it on the Great Wall. That's why I went to the Great Wall. I left it in a basket on a rentable bike.
1: Yeah.
2: I left it on the side of the road. I left it a couple other places.
1: Wow.
2: And whenever I went back, the phone was never there. It was never where I left it. But like I'd call it and someone would pick up on the other end and like, yeah, I got your phone. Where are you? Like, come get it. And they'd get it back to me.
0: I think culture.
1: Yeah.
0: I think culture. Not just like all of this, but you've got a lot of contemporary stuff as well.
1: Would you say it's cosmopolitan culture?
0: You can get whatever you want kind of culture, you know? You can get cosmopolitan culture. You go to San Antonio, like people there dress like they're on Paris Fashion Week.
1: Okay.
0: You know, you can get like grungy underground culture. You know, you go to Yonghegong, you go to Wudaoyin, you get all of the underground punk.
2: Especially in the hutongs, yeah.
0: Yeah, you want to get, like, local culture, you go to hutongs, you want to get all of the history, you got all of this, you know, it's on your doorstep.
2: Right.
0: It's very inclusive. It's very comprehensive.
1: Yeah, and I think having this kind of a canvas of lots of cultural aspects already being here prompts people to act in a more cultural way as well. You know, I've stumbled on book clubs and theater groups and things like that.
2: And culture-wise, it's like, you know, it's got an international community, but you wouldn't say it's a super international city.
0: Yeah.
2: To where it's like commonplace.
0: You don't, it's like you don't have bubbles as much.
2: Mm-hmm.
0: You do have some in specific areas, but like you do still want to get into the culture as opposed to just, you know, come in, do your couple years and then get out.
2: Yeah. It doesn't end up being just one of those like cookie cutter international metropolises. It doesn't really have its own personality because it's kind of been diluted to like be a thing that just represents just any general large city and the world. It still very much has like its own personality.
0: So when are you going to sing?
1: I mean, didn't we just do that? Wasn't that amazing already?
2: All the worst, but I know
1: something about a jumba.
0: It's my bad. We'll get you next time.
1: 敬请期待 someday on Travelog.
0: It's just we should have been on a boat, and then you would have belted it out.
1: That's right. Give me a jiangban or two. Oh, we did that already too, didn't we?
0: We did.
1: Hey, we've had a pretty fun outing.
0: Yeah.
1: I've seen a bit of Beijing that I hadn't seen yet. It's a bit that I had. Yeah, I think I learned a lot.
2: Thank you.
0: Should we call it a day?
1: I guess so. Yeah.

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0: Live from London, this is The World Today.
1: Hello, I'm Paul Barber. Welcome to the programme. Our top stories. Yemen's Houthis say that seven people have been killed in a strike on a market. Children are said to be among the dozens injured. Tehran warns that it's prepared for more American strikes, even as it says diplomacy is the only solution to ending the conflict. British police arrest five men on suspicion of preparing a terrorist act. 85 households have been evacuated near an airbase used by US forces to launch strikes against Iran. And a special delivery. Two giant pandas from China arrive in the United States after a loan deal announced during President Xi's state visit. The Houthi-run health ministry in Yemen says that seven people have been killed in a strike on a market. 40 others, including some children, were also injured in the attack in Taiz province. Yemen's internationally recognized government confirmed that its forces had targeted a Houthi military camp in the same area. Fighting between the two sides has been intensifying recently. And our correspondent Ihab Alfandi has more now from Sana'a.
2: Saudi airstrikes have hit the Mawia Junction area, east of Taiz city. Sana'a-linked media say the strikes hit shops in a busy local market. Sana'a health authorities also put the preliminary toll at seven people killed and more than 40 injured, including five children. I received information actually from eyewitnesses who said the strikes hit a civilian commercial area, described damage to shops and private property, and said some of the injured were taken to hospital. And the footage received today as well from Sana'a shows collapsed walls and roofs, large concrete blocks and commercial goods and belongings scattered across the site. From Sana'a's perspective, there is now strong reaction from people connected to the market itself. The management, for example, of the Taiz Central Market has condemned what it describes as the targeting of the market and its commercial facilities, saying it will continue operating and supplying goods to Yemenis, local residents. And the Taiz Network for Rights and Freedoms has also condemned the strikes, saying that targeting popular markets and commercial gatherings violates the principles of distinction and military necessity under international humanitarian law. But there is another account, actually. Military sources aligned with Yemen's internationally recognized government say the strikes targeted military gatherings, a camp, and vehicles carrying Ansarullah fighters, Houthis, with secondary explosions allegedly caused by ammunition stores. So there's also a wider escalation we're seeing now. The military spokesman for Ansarullah Houthis said today around 2 hours ago that Saudi aircraft carried out four more strikes in Al-Jawf before returning to Hamis Mushayt in Saudi Arabia at around 2 p.m. Yemen time. He also warned that the bloodshed in Taiz

0: would, in his words, have consequences for Saudi side. That's the latest from here. For now, we're keeping actually a close eye on developments, and we will bring you any significant updates as they emerge.
1: Ihab Alfandi in Sana'a. In other news, Iran is insisting that only diplomacy can resolve the conflict with the United States. It comes after President Donald Trump rejected the latest peace deal. Iran put forward a proposal which included reopening the Strait of Hormuz within 7 days. But Washington insists that the deal is unacceptable, and Tehran is only pushing it out of desperation. Now, the Iranian military says that it's more prepared than ever for further strikes. Our correspondent Sefer Samari is in Tehran.
2: Iran says it has seized another American underwater drone in the Strait of Hormuz, accusing it of conducting espionage operations. The Revolutionary Guards say the unmanned vehicle, identified as Rimas 600, is now in the hands of Iranian specialists for data recovery. At the same time, Iran says its armed forces are fully prepared for any renewed U.S. attack, warning that Washington would face greater damage if it launches another offensive. But Tehran is also stressing that it remains open to diplomacy. At the United Nations General Assembly this week, Iran put forward a proposal that would lead to the reopening of the Strait of Hormuz and a pause in fighting, with broader negotiations to follow. But U.S. President Donald Trump has rejected that proposal while warning at the UN that Iran could face further military action if no deal is reached. Iranian Foreign Minister Abbas Araghchi says Tehran is still waiting for the mediators to convey Washington's definitive position, insisting that only a negotiated solution can break the deadlock. The latest developments come after months of alternating military escalation, threats, and attempts at diplomacy between Tehran and Washington. Sefer Samari, CGTN, Tehran.
1: Let's get the picture now from the United States. Our correspondent Nick Harper is in Washington, D.C.
3: Donald Trump on Saturday made that very clear that he was not going to be moving forward with Iran's proposal, telling reporters that he rejected it. And he hasn't seemed to have changed his position overnight. He spoke to reporters earlier but didn't come back to this proposal, didn't talk about it in any way, instead spoke about oil and suggested that oil was going to come plummeting right down in terms of the prices, as were all prices overall. He also predicted, without giving the reasons why, that the conflict will be over soon. As we know, Abbas Araghchi has been speaking to US media, including NBC, and saying that Iran is ready for a return to conflict, saying that it's even prepared if it comes to a doomsday war. However, the foreign minister also pushing diplomacy and pushing it into Donald Trump's court, saying it is up to the president to choose. But as we know, President Trump has been putting out mixed signals, talking about the possibility of diplomacy, but also suggesting that he might be ready to annihilate Iran and that he might be ready to return to a bombing campaign. So as it stands, really no moving forward in terms of that proposal. We are still in that limbo ground between war and peace.
1: And so how does this impact Donald Trump's outlook and the Republicans' outlook for the upcoming midterm congressional elections?
3: Well, the numbers suggest that it doesn't look good, Paul. We're looking at the polling here, and I think this is why Donald Trump is speaking about prices when he talks about Iran. Oil prices and therefore gas prices at the pump potentially coming down, the cost of living potentially coming down. But polling shows that Donald Trump's approval rating is now at its lowest level at any point during his two presidencies. Also showing that the majority of Americans remain against the conflict and that the Iran conflict has pushed up inflation, accounting for a third of all inflation this year. And that impacts the Republican Party's chances at a time when it could be possible that the Democrats flip both the House of Representatives and the Senate. And Republicans in some districts are running scared. They're trying to distance themselves from the president and his messaging, worried that it might infect their chances. But then what happens after the midterms? Because Donald Trump has been trying to suggest that the problems at home now, those high prices, are because of Iran, that they are waiting until after the midterms to make a deal to hurt his chances between now

0: and November the 3rd. But he's also suggested, as well as a deal after the midterms, he might be willing to return to a bombing campaign once those elections are done. For now, he's trying to encourage voters, but Republicans know that this conflict has certainly hurt their chances in the run-up to November's election.
1: Nick Harper in DC. A manhunt is underway in South Africa after 27 people were killed in two mass shootings hours apart. On the outskirts of Cape Town, an attacker opened fire at a crowded outdoor venue, while in Johannesburg, eight gunmen stormed a bar and torched two cars. South Africa has one of the highest murder rates in the world. Afghanistan says its forces have killed 28 fighters and wounded 32 others in clashes in the eastern province of Nuristan. The defense ministry says the group crossed from Pakistan and included Islamic State militants with support from Pakistani militias. Islamabad has rejected the allegations, calling them frivolous, baseless, and devoid of any truth. Dozens of people have been killed across Nepal and India after heavy rain triggered flash floods and landslides. Warnings are in place across much of Nepal as river levels rise after days of heavy rain. In northern India, more than 1,000 homes have been damaged, with rainfall reaching nearly 10 times the usual level. Rescue operations are underway in both countries. In the United States, meanwhile, hundreds of thousands of people are bracing for heavy rain and flooding as a powerful autumn storm moves across the northeast. So far, hundreds of flights have been cancelled and more than 100,000 homes and businesses were left without power over the weekend. New York and New Jersey have declared states of emergency in areas expected to see the worst of the storm, which includes New York City itself. Well, this is CGTN, still ahead. A major incident declared at an airbase in Britain, used by the United States in its war with Iran.
2: Ever wondered what's the difference between a bear and a bull market? Where are the cash cows? And who are the lame ducks? And what exactly are black swans? Grey rhinos? And unicorn companies? Make sense of it all with Global Business, only on CGTN.
3: I think it should be more global cooperation.
4: I would like to hear more the voice of the developing countries.
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6: 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It's a necessity.
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8: What unites us is much more than what divides us.
3: And I believe China is committed to this agenda.
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0: Everything is a business story.
1: Hello, welcome back. These are the headlines. Yemen's Houthis say that 7 people have been killed in a strike on a market. Children are said to be among the dozens injured. And Tehran warns that it's prepared for more American strikes, even as it says that diplomacy is the only solution to ending the conflict. Well, 5 men have been arrested on suspicion of preparing a terrorist act near to an airbase used by US forces in southwest England. Our correspondent Rahul Pathak is following this story for us from here in London. So, Rahul, first of all, how much do we know so far about this incident? Seems quite serious.
2: Well, yes, I mean, several, as you say, 5 men have been arrested by UK police on suspicion of committing offences under the Explosives Act. And a few hours later, they were further arrested on suspicion of the preparation of a terrorist act. Now, it comes after this major incident was declared at RAF Fairford in the early hours of Sunday morning, local time here in the UK. Police say they received a call about 3 suspicious vehicles heading towards the base. Armed police then intercepted those vehicles and made

0: those arrests. Now, 85 homes surrounding the base were evacuated. As you mentioned, RAF Fairford is a British air base, but it's frequently used by the US Air Force, particularly, or most recently, in its attacks on Iran. And actually, this has prompted people to speculate that the Iranians might have something to do with this. But at the moment, that's just speculation. You know, no one has been formally charged and no one has come forward to claim responsibility. But the US President Donald Trump has been giving his reaction.
1: The arrest in the UK was fantastic. Working with Britain, it was an amazing job. We had them under investigation. They were looking to do big damage to our fort, and working with the British worked out great.
2: Were they migrants?
1: It may have been Scotland Yard. I don't know. We worked with a lot of them. We had.
0: Well, Trump's suggesting that these arrests were part of some long-running surveillance operation, but as yet, that's not been confirmed by either the Americans or the British, but as I say, it's very early on in the investigation.
3: Indeed. Now, you touched on it just before, RAF Fairford, this base. Just how big a role has it been playing for the US military in these strikes against Iran?
0: Well, one thing that Trump did say, it's a fort. It's really, really important to the Americans. It's the only European base that the Americans can use that's capable of hosting its entire fleet of strategic, long-range, heavy bombers. So that's bombers like the B-52. So when you're trying to win a war against Iran, basically through a long-range air campaign and not using boots on the ground, bases like Fairford are absolutely vital. It halves the flight time and also significantly cuts fuel costs for the bombers compared to if they had to have these strikes directly from the United States into the Middle East. Now, back in March, the former UK Prime Minister, Keir Starmer, eventually gave permission for the US to use Fairford and Diego Garcia in the Chagos Islands in attacks on Iran. Remember, initially he didn't, and that prompted a furious response from Donald Trump at the time, but eventually he relented. Now, this resulted in many protests outside RAF Fairford by anti-war campaigners. But a few months later, in July, the Islamic Revolutionary Guard Corps, or IRGC, issued a formal warning to Britain saying that any British base hosting US bombing operations would be treated as a military target. And it did mention RAF Fairford. But as yet, there is no official confirmation as to who is behind this suspected attack. But as I said, very early on in this investigation, I'm sure we're going to find out more in the coming hours and days.
3: OK, Rahul, thank you so much for that. And you can read more about this major incident declared near to the UK airbase. You can scan that QR code there on the screen, and that will take you right to our website. Chinese Coast Guard vessels have conducted law enforcement drills near Huanggiandao in the South China Sea. Several ships took part in the exercise, practicing coordinated operations and rapid responses to emergencies. The drills included boarding and inspections, interception and forced towing. Protesters in Northern Ireland have blocked the route of a controversial parade in the town of Portadown. The march was due to pass through a predominantly Catholic area, a route that was at the centre of sectarian tensions during the Troubles, a conflict that lasted nearly three decades. The parade is organised by the Orange Order, a Protestant organisation that holds traditional marches promoting British unionism. The route was banned for 28 years before the restriction was lifted this year. Republic of Ireland players will wear black armbands in recognition of all of the lives lost in Gaza when they face Israel in a controversial UEFA Nations League football match later. After domestic calls to boycott the game, the side announced that they would fulfil the fixture after a significant majority of players voted in favour. However, the goalkeeper has pulled out in protest and will be replaced. Microsoft co-founder Bill Gates is warning that artificial intelligence needs safeguards that go beyond self-regulation. In an interview with US broadcaster NBC, he said that legislation must be passed in the US Congress. Tech leaders have issued stark warnings in the past few weeks over the urgent need for international cooperation on AI safety. Swiss voters have rejected a proposal to strengthen neutrality rules. The plan would have restricted Switzerland from imposing economic sanctions and limited its cooperation with the NATO alliance. It was put to a referendum after Switzerland joined Western sanctions against Russia in 2022. Supporters argued that it weakened the country's traditional stance on neutrality. Now, two giant pandas from China have arrived at their new home, Atlanta, Georgia. President Xi Jinping announced that the loan would happen during his state visit to Washington, D.C. this week. And for many residents in the capital, the new arrivals are bringing back old memories, as our correspondent Sun Tianwen reports.
4: America

0: get ready for some black and white excitement from China.
1: I think that's great. The more pandas in the United States, the better.
2: How excited are you from 1 to 10?
3: A 10. If we were down in Atlanta, we would definitely make sure to see the pandas.
0: For more than half a century, giant pandas have been part of the story between China and the United States. Ling Ling and Xin Xin were the first two pandas to arrive in Washington in 1972.
1: I remember that when they came over. Yeah, it was a lot of very interesting, a lot of coverage on it.
4: It was such a big deal to have such a special animal that hardly ever is seen anywhere outside of China.
2: Did you know they were coming from China?
1: Yeah, because I remember it was a big thing that President Nixon visited China.
0: For many Americans, pandas are part of memories shared across generations.
4: It was worth waiting in very long lines to see, and everybody was wearing black and white clothes, you know, to honor the panda colors. And I remember my daughter asking for a stuffed panda as a present. I don't know, she might still have it after all these years. 72 was back when my husband and I were newlyweds, so that was a long time ago.
0: Decades later, the fascination with pandas has invaded.
4: Everyone loves pandas. They're so cute.
3: One of the things the kids always loved was how roly-poly the pandas were.
2: Do you like them?
5: Yeah.
6: They're very cute. I love them.
4: They're friendly looking.
3: And I think that's what makes them such a good envoy and ambassador of friendship.
7: It's a good demonstration of the relationships between the U.S. and China. So it's great to see that this type of outcomes, you know, like the fact that both of the countries are creating this relationship. So it's phenomenal.
8: Wow.
2: Ow. Perhaps that's what makes pandas so special. They cross an ocean to bring smiles, and they remind us that friendship can start with something as simple as sharing a moment of joy. Sun Tianyuan, CGTN, Washington, D.C.
9: A weekend of motorbike racing is in full swing in Cremona in Italy. The World Supersport Championships take place throughout the year in a series of 12 rounds across the world. And this year, there's a new bike on the block from China's ZX Moto. Our correspondent, Jeff Moody, reports.
10: For fans of motorbike racing, there's only one place to be this weekend. Under a blazing Italian sun, 34 riders are competing across 22 teams on bikes designed and constructed by 8 manufacturers. For the founder of ZX Moto, Zhang Xue, it's the culmination of an ambition that's been years in the making.
11: I will make ZX Moto a world-class brand within 5 to 7 years. From the day the company was established, I set a goal for myself to become a world-class brand within 10 years.
10: Zhang Xue has assembled a team of engineers, technicians and riders, not just from China, but from the international circuit, attracted to Zhang's ambition, energy and commitment.
12: The passion, the first time I'd been there, talking with Zhang Xue in his office, I understood immediately his passion.
10: This weekend in Cremona, French rider Valentin Debiz.
13: The boss that is here, and it's very cool having him hanging out with us. 200 people from the factory and sponsors and stuff coming from China straight to Milan to see the race.
14: The fact that ZX Moto is only 2 years old and already competing at this sort of level is a matter of great pride for Zhang Xue and his team. But it's a matter of great pride for China, too.
15: Zhang Xue Moto is also very famous in China.
16: I think it's just the start, because in China we have the big, how to say? Big market. Yes, China have big market. And so young people and me, when I'm back in China, I will learn how can ride the bike.
10: The development and manufacture of Chinese motorbikes is in its infancy, not so their ambition.
17: Previously, we mainly looked to and learned from bikes from manufacturers such as Honda, Yamaha and Ducati. But now some overseas manufacturers, including Honda, are also coming to look at our bikes and learn from our suppliers.
10: But Zhang Xue's ambitions extend beyond the racing track. His aim is to become a world leader for riders everywhere, whether they compete or not.
11: This will be similar to what happened 60 years ago, when Japanese brands took over

0: a market share from European brands. Because China's manufacturing costs have an advantage, our prices will naturally have an advantage as well.
1: But for now, the aim is to raise awareness, to send out a message to fans of the sport around the world. Chinese bikes are here to stay. Chinese bikes are the future. Jeff Moody, CGTN, Cremona, Italy.
2: Milan Fashion Week is underway with designers from around the world showcasing their latest collections. Chinese fashion labels are making their mark and the country's textile industry is also taking centre stage. Our correspondent Hermione Kitson reports.
3: From the factory floor to the catwalk, China's textile powerhouse Kuqiao is increasingly making its mark at Milan Fashion Week. For the third time, Kuqiao presented its collective runway show with emerging and established brands combining traditional and contemporary design. But its showcase goes beyond the runway. For the first time, the Fashion Week trade show White Milano has dedicated a pavilion to the district.
4: Starting this collaboration with Kuqiao for us is a key point because we can work with them to bring and to introduce the designer with the textile, with the fabrics between China to the European and to the international market.
3: For Italian designers, that means access to a range of materials and rapid production.
5: Kuqiao is a very important production hub in China. It's very manageable and close to the designers. So for us, it is very easy and fast to test and choose materials. This, for example, is one of my classic jackets, made in a wool silk blend that is of a high quality.
3: For the Inan Group, textiles have been a family business for generations. Sally Tian is in Milan with her mother and says they want to increasingly focus on design.
6: It's a kind of a family business, but we have 2,000 employees to produce the fabric from Uniqlo and Zara and Disney. Yeah, but we also want to do some like a specific design, only a design by myself.
3: The shift from producing for global brands to developing their own reflects a broader change in China's fashion industry.
7: It's a very special experience for us. And we already have our idea to how to improve our brand for during these days.
3: The collaboration is part of a three-year agreement between Kuqiao and Italy's National Chamber of Fashion, aimed at sharing industry expertise and strengthening cultural ties.
8: It's a very important city for the pipeline from fiber to finished good.
4: We wanted to create a bridge between Italy and China. This is the first edition, and this is just the beginning.
3: Hermione Kitson, CGTN, Milan.
2: Well, finally, it is a garden grown out of collaboration and of friendship. After 8 years of planning and construction, the Yangzhou Scholars Garden in Manchester in the UK has opened to the public. It's the centrepiece of a seven-acre site at the Royal Horticultural Society Garden Bridgewater, created using traditional Chinese garden design techniques rarely seen outside of China. The project also uses materials similar to those used in the reconstruction of Beijing's Forbidden City. Beautiful. And a last look at our headlines. Yemen's Houthis say that seven people have been killed in a strike on a market. Children are said to be among the dozens of people injured. Tehran warns that it's prepared for more American strikes, even as it says that diplomacy is the only solution to ending the conflict. And British police arrest five men on suspicion of preparing a terrorist act. 85 households have been evacuated near an airbase used by US forces to launch strikes against Iran. That is the world today. Thank you for watching. There's more news at the top of this hour. Coming up next, it's Razor. For now, though, from all of us here in London, goodbye.

0: Now we're facing situations where there's no water available. So what is the cost of water in that situation where there is no water? We need to realize that water is more precious and the price of water is gold. Mankind depends on water for survival. I mean, I'm talking about nature, but also for development. Our society is ingrained in water use and water consumption.
1: The world is facing a growing water disaster. By 2030, it's expected that water demand will exceed sustainable water supply. A crisis is looming in many parts of Europe as droughts are becoming more frequent and more severe. Year-round sunshine in southern Spain means they are no stranger to water scarcity.
2: In Almería actualmente hay en torno a 33.000 hectáreas de invernaderos. Bueno, la producción que tenemos en la provincia de Almería ronda los 4 millones de toneladas aproximadamente.
1: In spite of being one of the most water-stressed countries in Europe, Spain has established itself as the continent's garden.
2: Bueno, el desarrollo del sector hortofrutícola en la provincia de Almería en los últimos años pues ha experimentado un desarrollo bastante interesante debido principalmente a distintos avances que han propiciado que las explotaciones agrícolas cada vez sean más rentables, ¿no?
1: The Cajamar Experimental Station helped develop the intensive greenhouse technique that put Almería on the map and expanded its production. Visible from space, this apparent desert of plastic is producing half of all Europe's fruit and vegetables, making it intrinsic to the food security of the continent. But with growing demand for food comes a growing need for more water.
2: Los cultivos dentro del invernadero, al estar en invernadero, lo que hace es que la evapotranspiración que tienen es bastante inferior a un cultivo en exterior, con lo cual pues también implica en una disminución de ese consumo hídrico, ¿no?
1: Scientists here test innovative growing techniques before farmers adopt them, improving productivity in the greenhouses and importantly, water usage. Dolores Lola Buendía has worked at Cajamar for over 20 years and is an expert in greenhouse farming.
3: This is for pest control.
4: Oh, okay. Before we go in.
3: Yes. Yeah. Oh, wow.

0: Look at that.
1: This is beautiful.
0: The typical flowers we use inside the greenhouse for conservation biological control.
1: Okay.
0: Yeah, a few of them are from the Mediterranean area, like the yellow ones.
1: Yeah, the yellow one's beautiful.
0: And this is a typical Mediterranean one. It's

0: also at the beginning of the line.
1: Flowers are planted around the edge of the crops to attract pollinators such as bumblebees, and also for biological pest control, insects such as ladybirds that feed on pests like aphids.
2: Hey, yes.
3: Oh, yes. Wow, that's lovely. I'm like having a little mini shower here.
0: Yes.
3: This is part of your irrigation system, is it?
0: No, this is to try to have a nice weather inside. Now it's really hot. It helps us. Oh,
3: so it keeps the atmosphere moist, presumably.
0: Yes.
3: Okay, right. I mean, yeah, that's lovely. That's just what I need.
0: Yes.
3: So if the fog system is more for keeping the plants moist, how are you actually watering them?
0: We use drip irrigation system.
3: Oh, okay.
0: Yes.
1: Most of the key innovations here focus on water control, which has helped transform greenhouse agriculture from a relatively water-intensive system into one of the most water-efficient forms of food production in the world.
0: The water is really important for us. The 100% hectare have this drip irrigation system.
3: So the whole greenhouse industry?
0: Yes.
3: Oh, interesting. Yeah, yes, okay. Yes. And in terms of the soil, Lola, looking at it, it's not soaking wet, so you don't need to use too much water then?
0: Depends on the crops and also depends on the season. It's very different if we are talking about tomato crops or peppers or zucchini, for example.
3: Wow, okay.
0: We localize the water around the roots.
3: Okay.
0: Because the water is really important and we try to save as much as possible.
3: So that must have taken a huge amount of time and research to work out how much each crop and plant needs in terms of water without too much water.
0: Yes, all over those years. 15 years we are working in this research center. We are trying to solve all the agricultural problems. So yes, there is a lot of knowledge behind those plants of tomatoes.
3: I don't think people realise when they're eating gorgeous Spanish tomatoes how much work's gone into it.
0: I hope they will know in the near future.
1: Advanced irrigation techniques have been essential in an area with limited water sources and dwindling supply.
3: What different sources of water do you use here in Almería?
4: The main source is groundwater coming from the aquifer, but it's not enough. So the second source is desalinated seawater. It's going to increase more and more. Also, especially in rainy years like this, we have percentage, more or less 10%, of the water coming from a river near Sierra Nevada. And in some areas, for example, near Almería City, the wastewater coming from the city is used for irrigation. In this area, not yet, but in the coming years, it's going to be used also.
3: Is there an innovation that you're particularly excited about for the future?
4: I think that the next step, for example, in water management is going to be exactly measure what is happening in the plant when the plant is stressed. And for this, there are some sensors in the market that respond when the plant is stressed.
1: In a previous episode, my colleague Raya Al-Salahi looked at a company developing a sensor doing exactly this.
5: Knowing this different type of variation, this different type of stress, and including all the environmental data, just like temperature, humidity, or other data, we can create just like a pattern for each stress. So the farmer can see in real time if the plant is okay or there's some problem.
1: The Italian startup PlantVoice has developed a sensor that analyzes sap in real time, helping farmers reduce the use of water, fertilizers, and pesticides by up to 40%.
6: Imagine that you have 200 acres, and per acres you have thousands of plants. If you have a technology that can save up to 40% of the water, imagine that the impact of this technology, because also if you reduce water, you save electric power from the pump that irrigate in the field.
4: Without water, it's impossible to grow. Yes. So we are in the aridest area in Europe. So for us, the water management is essential, to be used very efficiently because the water resources are very limited.
1: In part two, we'll find out more about desalinating water

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0: Despite the improved agricultural efficiency, the vast expanse of greenhouses still account for 85% of water consumption in the Spanish region of Almería. As aquifer levels continue to deplete and climate pressures intensify across southern Spain, innovation is becoming essential, not just to grow food, but to secure water itself. In the deserts surrounding Almería, scientists are searching for new solutions powered by the sun.
1: Hi, Gabriel, nice to meet you.
2: Hello, welcome to Plataforma Solar de Almería, the home of the sun.
1: So what have we got in store for today?
2: I'm going to show you the Sustainable Desalination Living Lab, where we use solar energy to desalinate water.
0: Expansive, arid areas form the Tabernas Desert, just north of the vegetable-growing capital of Europe, making it an ideal location for researching solar energy. The complex is the largest European test centre for concentrating solar technologies. These futuristic-looking systems use mirrors or lenses to focus sunlight to produce high-temperature heat that can be converted into electricity. The Desalination Living Lab was started to address the issue of water scarcity in the south of Spain.
2: All over the coast, in the Mediterranean coast, which is all the eastern part of the country and the southern part of the country, there is a structural drought. And also in the interior of the country, only the north is safe, but they're already starting to know about water shortages because they're not used to store water. They were used to common rain. And now if there is a season with a bit less rain than usual, they can have also problems with water.
0: It has always been an arid area, receiving only 200 millimetres of rainfall on average each year. But in recent years, drought has become more common.
1: What is structural drought?
2: It's a lack of water resources for the amount of water used in the region. We live in a dry area. We have intensive agriculture, we have tourism. We need water for that. There's no water. So it was taken from the underground. Underground water was there, groundwater, but now the aquifers are depleted, so there's not enough natural water available. So we need to avail more water, reusing wastewater and desalinating water.
0: 2 litres of water is enough to satisfy a person's daily drinking needs, but it takes 3,000 litres for the food.

0: food they need to eat. Agricultural irrigation uses up 70% of fresh water worldwide, something that is likely to become increasingly challenging as water supplies dwindle. But scientists like Dr. Guillermo Zaragoza warn that water scarcity is no longer confined to the world's driest regions.
1: The problem of water has moved out of the dry areas, and I would say now it's a global problem in the world. There are 2 billion people that lack access to safe water, and that's not just in undeveloped countries. Also in developed countries, they're over-exploiting the natural resources, but they're going to end up. So we need alternative sources of water.
0: What role does desalination play across the world?
1: More than 100 million cubic meters per day are produced with desalination nowadays in the world. So it's been more and more considered as an alternative source of water.
0: So it's really vital that we find ways to decarbonize it.
1: It is, because it's an energy-intensive industry, it's a heavy load in the grid, and it's adopted in places where abundant solar energy is available, so it makes sense to decarbonize the energy consumed by desalination with solar energy.
0: To support industries like agriculture, Spain became the biggest adopter of desalination technology in Europe when it first emerged as a promising technique to provide clean water.
1: More than 95% of the water on Earth is in the form of saline water, so there's plenty of water on Earth. It's not a lack of water, there's an excess of salts in the water. So now the farmers are using desalinated water. We have the sea close to the farmers, so they can take the water from the sea and desalinate it and use it in their greenhouses.
0: Agricultural water use accounts for 80% of all water use in Spain. And in reality, without desalination, there isn't enough water for the scale of growing across the country. But Spain has a desalination dilemma, and that's where scientists at the Plataforma Solar de Almería come in.
1: This is an example of what a commercial desalination plant is based. This is a technology of reverse osmosis. Commercial plant will have thousands of these. These are high-pressure containers. For seawater, this is the standard technology nowadays. Practically all the new commercial plants are built based on this technology. It's very efficient and it's getting cheaper and cheaper for desalinating waters of seawater salinity or even less.
0: Osmosis is a naturally occurring process where water flows through a semi-permeable membrane from a less concentrated solution to a more concentrated one, such as seawater. Reverse osmosis is achieved by pressurizing the concentrated solution, in this case seawater, forcing water molecules in the opposite direction from the saltwater side to the freshwater side, leaving the salt and any other impurities that can't pass through the membrane behind. And I imagine quite an energy-intensive process.
1: Yes, it's very intensive. It's true that the energy consumption has been significantly decreased in the last years, and nowadays it's almost close to the limit. It's very hard to get lower energy consumption than commercial plants, but still it's a strong consumption of energy. And considering the amount of water that needs to be desalinated, we don't want to turn the water problem into an energy problem. So we need to think of renewable energy to desalinate water.
0: Dr. Zaragoza is leading a team of scientists uncovering how to harness solar power to fuel the desalination process in a greener way.
1: Water is desalinated in dry areas with plenty of sun, so solar energy is clearly the winner. But these plants require electricity. So when we think about solar energy, we need to think about electricity, either photovoltaic or solar thermal electricity. We're more interested in solar thermal because storing heat is much cheaper than storing electricity. So you can store the heat and use the heat to produce electricity whenever it's needed. So that gives more flexibility. And the fact that it's not more expensive than fossil energy,

0: makes it for us the obvious solution for desalination, using concentrated solar thermal power, which is the solar thermal electricity, as we call it.
1: In part three, we'll learn more about how solar thermal energy works and how, for Dr. Zaragoza's team, producing fresh water is only part of the equation, because what's left behind may prove just as valuable. More of Razor on our YouTube channel. 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
2: 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And who are the lame ducks? 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
1: Solar-powered desalination is a low-carbon solution for water-scarce but solar-rich areas like southern Spain. But Dr. Zaragoza and his team have found it's solar thermal energy that is the most reliable for desalinating water at scale. Here, an array of flat plate collectors heat circulating water.
0: There are standard solar thermal collectors, similar to the ones we use for domestic hot water, but of course reaching higher temperature. At home we don't want more than 40 degrees. Here we want to operate at 80, 90 degrees Celsius. Okay. And there is an innovation here, this field of mirrors, to increase the power that the collectors receive. The collectors are static, no movement parts, but the mirrors can move and track the sun to increase the power.
3: So these ones move to...
0: Yes, inside here they're just pipes with water circulating, yeah, getting hot, absorbing the solar radiation, and these mirrors move to increase the solar radiation received on the panels, therefore the temperature that the water can reach.
3: So where does the water then go?
0: Water enters and goes out to the storage, the red storage there, and is used by the desalination technologies from that storage.
1: Water is then taken from storage and then arrives here to power a new kind of desalination plant. This cheap, renewable energy source can then be used to power their experiments with emerging desalination methods.
0: This is a membrane distillation test facility. Membrane distillation is a separation technology based on heat instead of pressure. Salt water comes in and is separated. Is thermal desalination technologies based on hydrophobic membranes. Are membranes that do not allow liquid to pass, only vapor. So they're transpirable, but waterproof. If there is a temperature difference at both sides of the membranes, vapor passes to the other side and can be condensed. So this is a technology that can be used for desalination.
1: The membranes are tested in the lab before being scaled up.
3: What are you going to show me here?
4: Okay, this is a lab-scale membrane distillation system, and the advantage of this type of system is that we can open. So we can study different spacers, different configuration, and also different membranes. At the moment, we are studying different membranes to evaluate what is the maximum salinity that we can treat with every membrane.
1: As Dr. Zaragoza told me, the membrane needs to be hydrophobic or water repellent to stop water passing through while allowing the vapor to pass through it.
3: So how does it work?
4: This is the part of the hot channel. Mm-hmm. Then we have to put spacers, and also then we put the membrane. Mm-hmm. The membrane, we have to put the hydrophobic part in the part of the evaporation.
1: The membranes being tested are made from specially designed plastics. Each type is built a bit differently so it can filter salt water better and produce cleaner drinking water. One of the biggest challenges for

0: using solar power is keeping the energy flowing after sunset. Here, researchers are developing advanced heat storage systems that capture the sun's energy during the day and release it long into the night. One option for this is using molten salt. They're also using concentrated sunlight to create clean fuels like green hydrogen and sustainable aviation fuel, helping decarbonise industries where electricity alone isn't enough. But Plataforma Solar is also tackling desalination's second dirtiest problem, brine, the salty byproduct left over from the desalination process.
1: What is the problem with brine as a byproduct?
2: Brine is concentrated seawater, if we're talking about desalinating seawater, and the higher salinity can affect the environment where it's released. So releasing brine in the sea can be done. Regardless of the environmental problem of releasing back to the sea, we are wasting value because brine contains a lot of interesting materials.
0: Scientists are now realising the value in this substance, often rich in desirable minerals and metals, vital to the renewable energy market.
1: Why is it exciting to be looking at brine mining?
2: Brine mining is both a solution for the waste, but mostly an opportunity to make desalination more sustainable. Not just using renewable energy, but also valorising the brine. Having circular economy schemes where the residue can be even more valuable than the product.
1: It's surprising to me that in the sea there are so many valuable minerals.
2: Periodic table is dissolved in seawater and brine is concentrated in seawater. So we can get lithium, nickel, cobalt, rubidium and many critical materials that are scarce on Earth. We can get them from concentrated seawater. There is a futuristic view of desalination plants being actually mining plants where clear water is a residue and the value is lithium or cobalt, nickel or other materials that are in the critical material list of the European Commission. There are some very little concentration in water but very high value. That is, for example, the case of rubidium. And there are others that are essential for energy transition because they are used in batteries or in technological devices like cobalt and nickel. Are essential for batteries and for electric cars, but there are others like gallium, selenium, that are required in the photovoltaic industry. They're not very concentrated in water, but they exist in water, and the value is enough for brine, for mining them from seawater being worthy.
0: But vital to their work is sharing their knowledge and technology with other countries struggling to meet the water needs of their population. The team today were joined by a group from North African countries keen to learn how to desalinate more and better.
1: Does Algeria experience water shortages?
3: All the MENA region has a problem with water shortage, but with desalination, which is expensive also, we are able to supply water to the population. We can expect to reach our food security and also to export and diversify our economy. Spain has a long experience in desalination also and in food production using such technology. We are relying on 42% for water supply in Algeria and we expect to reach 60% in 2030. And the use for agriculture now is marginal, but we expect to use it for high crops value to export and also for our food security. Now I am most interested in brine management because it's a huge, harsh issue that we have to manage to protect our environment.
0: As climate change accelerates and rivers, lakes and reservoirs dry up across the world, the race is on to find more sustainable and efficient ways to desalinate water. This cutting-edge science is reshaping its future, but it alone won't solve the global water crisis.
4: We need to use all the sources because it's impossible. We cannot expect water from other places, so we have to solve the problem of water. Of course, the future is, in my opinion, especially in the sea.

0: desalination, because this agriculture can pay for desalination, and also treated wastewater.
1: Do we need to change our attitude about how we use water?
2: Water is becoming the new oil. We're not conscious of the value of water. We need to stress that. Water is very precious. So we need to recognize that and treat it as it is, as a treasure.

0: Devastating floods and landslides killed dozens of people in India and Nepal. South Africa in mourning after 27 people are killed in two separate mass shootings. And on World Tourism Day, we'll see how Egypt is using modern technology to boost the visitor experience. Hello and welcome to Africa Live. As always, great to have you with us. I'm Richard Ntah live in Nairobi. And for those of you joining us from across the continent and around the globe, we thank you for joining us. We'll begin with Chinese President Xi Jinping's state visit to the U.S., which concluded this weekend. President Xi held talks with his American counterpart Donald Trump during his stay. The sides exchanged views on their bilateral relations as well as major international and regional issues. Here's more on what they achieved.
1: First, China and the United States have agreed to build a constructive relationship of strategic stability based on mutual respect, fairness, and reciprocity. Second, the two sides agree to support each other in hosting the APEC Economic Leaders Meeting in Shenzhen and the G20 Leaders Summit in Miami. The two heads of state have expressed their intention to attend the meetings hosted by both countries. Third, President Xi and President Trump agree that Iran should fulfill its commitment not to develop nuclear weapons and that no transit fees should be charged on international waterways. Fourth, the two heads of state recall that China and the United States were allies during World War II and fought side by side to achieve victory. Fifth, the two heads of state recognize the positive role of the China-U.S. Economic and Trade Consultation Mechanism, as well as the outcomes reached by their respective teams. These include establishing and advancing mechanisms such as a trade council, a reciprocal tariff reduction worth $30 billion U.S. dollars, and the extension of the outcomes of the Kuala Lumpur economic and trade consultations. President Xi and President Trump have instructed relevant departments to implement these outcomes. Sixth, cooperation between Chinese and U.S. law enforcement agencies on counter-narcotics has yielded visible results. The two sides have worked closely together to jointly crack several cases involving new psychoactive substances and precursor chemicals, arresting dozens of suspects in both countries. Seventh, the two sides agreed to establish a China-U.S. dialogue on artificial intelligence to exchange views on the risks and benefits of the technology. The next AI dialogue will be held in November this year. They have also agreed to set up a communication channel for AI-related incidents. Eighth, the U.S. welcomes the arrival of a pair of giant pandas loaned by China to Zoo Atlanta. In addition, the Chinese and U.S. militaries have agreed to sign a memorandum of understanding on strengthening crisis communication and prevention as soon as possible, and to continue cooperation in searching for the remains of U.S. military personnel missing in China.
0: President Xi's state visit to the U.S. drew plenty of global attention, Africa included. Experts in South Africa and Zambia say stronger cooperation between the two major powers can contribute to global economic development and stability.
2: Yeah, in my view, I would argue that this strategic new vision, it's very important in the context of U.S.

0: U.S.-China relations. And this is because the vision emphasizes the need for cooperation as opposed to competition. In terms of cooperation, given the fact that both countries are the largest economies globally, both countries are the most influential countries globally, it is important for them to cooperate. And it's also in the realization of the fact that despite their differences, there are areas of mutual interest, such as in the field of, the areas of climate change, global trade, and also global security. So it is important for these two countries to be able to cooperate in these areas in order not to only promote their economy and their influence, but also to promote global economy and also in order to be able to make meaningful impact in the globe. And also in terms of the competition, it's also born out of the realization of the fact that there is a rivalry between these two countries, and this rivalry has to be managed.
1: Heavy rain and storms have triggered devastating floods and landslides in India and Nepal. In India, at least 56 people have been killed and 46 others injured. Over 1,000 houses have been damaged as rescue operations continue. Authorities are distributing relief while assessing the damage to crops. In Nepal, at least 14 people have been killed and 11 others missing. Authorities warn of possible flash floods in more than half of the country's districts as water levels in major rivers and tributaries continue to rise. Thailand has declared all 50 districts of its capital, Bangkok, as flood disaster areas after days of heavy rainfall. Flood water has inundated parts of central and eastern Bangkok, disrupting traffic and forcing some residents to evacuate. Several shelters have been set up to accommodate evacuees. Thousands of people in 21 provinces nationwide have been affected by the flooding. Thailand's Meteorological Department warns rainfall will continue in most of the country through Sunday. But some tourists are carrying on with their plans and experiencing Bangkok in a different atmosphere. South Africa is in shock today with reports of two more mass shootings overnight. The shootings in Cape Town and Johannesburg follow a separate incident in Durban earlier in the week. No suspects are in custody yet, but police say a major manhunt is underway. CGTN's David Mbithi reports.
2: The music was still playing when the gunfire began. Eyewitness video captured those harrowing seconds shortly after 2 a.m. Sunday when the sound of gunfire tears through this entertainment venue in Lwandle, a township just outside of Cape Town. At first light, investigators were still piecing together clues at the scene as shocked community members observed from behind yellow tapes.
3: Early in this morning, we received an terrible incident where there were 21 people that were shot at. In terms of this, out of the 21, we lost in terms of those people, 10 that passed on. Out of the 10 that passed on is 2 females and 8 males.
2: The shooting on the outskirts of Cape Town was one of 2 separate attacks in South Africa within hours. But the deadly of the 2 occurred further northeast in Wedela Township, about 80 kilometers from Johannesburg. Police said gunmen armed with AK-47 rifles opened fire at a different entertainment venue around 9:30 p.m. Saturday.
4: We have the loss of lives here, 17 people who have lost their life is too many. 15, they got admitted in hospital.
2: Investigators are examining possible links to organized criminal activity. Police in Gauteng province said one line of inquiry is a turf war involving illegal gold mining gangs, known locally as Zama Zamas. The same tavern was reportedly targeted in a shooting about a month ago.
4: Out of this shooting, there was taking of the cooler bags, there was taking of the personal belongings and so on and so forth. But I must indicate that we cannot overrule the issue of a turf war in terms of illegal mining. I should think you will see we are surrounded in this space with the minings.
2: Authorities have not established a motive in either attack, and an investigation into an earlier mass shooting in Durban

0: is also underway. However, the shootings underscore the scale of South Africa's struggle with violent crime as investigators in three separate communities hunt down the perpetrators. David Mbidi, CGTN.
1: Survivors of the mass shooting near Johannesburg have been recounting the panic and struggle to escape the venue. An eyewitness also claims there were eight gunmen involved in the attack.
2: There are eight members. They put their butter gloves and their boots and some jacket for Lesotho. And then they come here and then they just find the people on the tavern starting to check. After checking, they start shooting. And then they come for the second time. Outside, the cars are burning on that particular time. People, they are running all over the area, but they are getting shot.
3: Everyone stood up, trying to literally run away from the premises. Bodies were laying around us, bodies laying on top of other people that are literally alive. And we were just so scared. Everyone was just like hiding from anything that was literally in front of them.
1: The Democratic Republic of the Congo is also mourning victims of two separate tragedies. At least 12 people have been killed and dozens are reported missing after a boat capsized on Lake Kivu. The boat sank early Sunday morning after departing from Bukavu, the provincial capital of South Kivu province in the country's east. Local media reports estimate it had more than 80 passengers on board. Search and rescue operations continue. And earlier, officials confirmed that 17 people were killed in a plane crash on Friday. The small plane went down in Kenge, the capital of Kwango province, about 200 kilometers east of the national capital, Kinshasa. In a statement, the Congolese army said that two generals who were traveling on an official mission were among the victims. They were two of the nation's most senior figures in the military justice system. Officials say the aircraft developed a technical problem and attempted an emergency landing in Kenge, which has no airstrip. The aircraft was operated by Tresep Congo Aviation, whose activities have since been suspended. To the ongoing conflict in Sudan, where the army has been fighting a paramilitary group known as the Rapid Support Forces since May 2023. In the latest escalation, a drone strike has hit a strategic fuel storage facility near Wad Madani, the capital of Al Jazeera state. Witnesses say Sunday's strike was carried out by the RSF and hit the Alele depot. This is the first major reported RSF attack directly targeting Wad Madani since the Sudanese army recaptured the city last year. Meanwhile, in South Darfur state, two explosions were reported in its capital, Nyala, on Sunday as the army ramped up their aerial campaign against the RSF there. South Darfur is the paramilitary group's main stronghold in the west of the country. The strike comes a day after Army Chief Abdel Fattah al-Burhan vowed to press ahead with the military offensive until the RSF are defeated. This is despite mounting international pressure for an end to the conflict. Libya has resumed crude pumping from its largest oil field after a five-day disruption. The state-owned National Oil Corporation says valve number 7 on the Sharara-Zawiya pipeline has been reopened, with flows gradually returning to normal. The oil corporation says technical teams are now working to fully restore crude flows to the refinery and export terminals. The shutdown disrupted supplies to the Zawiya refinery, cut production by nearly 942,000 barrels, and dealt a $95 million blow to state revenues. The UN had warned that prolonged outages could increase fuel imports and put pressure on fuel and electricity supplies. The disruption happened after an armed group and members of the Petroleum Facilities Guard closed the valve over demands linked to their status and funding. The Sharara field, which produces up to 320,000 barrels of oil a day, supplying the Zawiya refinery and Libya's domestic fuel market, has faced repeated disruptions in recent years. On World Tourism Day, what better African country to visit than Egypt, one of the world's most popular holiday destinations? The country's history dates back to the ancient times, and there's a myriad of museums across the country which showcase artifacts and relics from that extraordinary era. And as CGTN's Yasha Hakim explains, they're now able to provide a much more captivating experience for visitors thanks to modern technology.

0: It's an era of digital technology, and Egypt's pivotal tourism industry is keeping up as it tries to attract more visitors every year.
1: This is also important because you need to encourage people to travel to see such great museums, great monuments, and actually, especially the youngsters, they need to see things digitally first. That's why we need to introduce such experience in a digital format for them to encourage them to come.
0: In 2021, the National Museum of Egyptian Civilizations installed 3D screens in the main hallway to depict ancient history and rare artifacts using sound and imagery. But the Grand Egyptian Museum, inaugurated last year, has taken even more strides to feature the latest high tech during its glamorous opening ceremony and its day-to-day operations. For instance, visitors can enjoy the latest technology in the museum's audio guide services.
2: Now you can book one of these headsets, and inside there's an audio that will explain all the details and history of any piece when you're standing in front of it in this museum.
0: Using AI, the device can identify the monuments you're watching, and it triggers an audio that describes it in the language of your choice. The audio devices are also being used by the tour guides to relay information to large tourist groups without the need to shout to be heard. The museum halls are littered with 3D and augmented reality screens for every dynasty of the ancient Egyptians.
2: When you stand here, there's nothing happening. But now when you come closer, you will see the movements here using the 3D, and it will then get you for a few minutes the whole history of Egypt in the desert.
0: There's also a virtual reality room that takes you on a fascinating journey across the thousands of years civilization.
3: Really, really enjoyed it. The architects, the monuments, the design, it's beautiful, and it's really quiet. It's packed with people, but still it's quiet because of the facilities and the technology they installed, that you can have all the information you need about the history of anything you want with the sound system, that you don't need a guide.
0: But could technology replace the tour guide?
4: The AI and VR is important because it is a personalized guide at your disposal. But I wouldn't rely on AI. There's a lot of misinformation on the web. The tour guide is still very important with this information and storytelling abilities. Having a tour guide will help visitors ask questions and open discussions that makes it more engaging and interactive.
0: What if you can't visit Egypt? You would still enjoy its ancient treasures and from afar, thanks to several apps that take you on a 3D tour from the comfort of your couch.
4: During the corona pandemic, we launched virtual museum apps to many museums, such as the Coptic Museum and the Islamic Museum. Virtual tours to ancient tombs in Luxor were launched as well. The success has allowed us to expand it further.
0: Digital transformation is inevitable for the success of the tourism sector. Going forward, officials are planning to expand digital services for visitors in archaeological sites and ancient temples around the country, not just in museums. Yes, Hakim for CGTN, Cairo.
5: Speculative fiction has been reshaping African literature for decades. Writers such as Nnedi Okorafor and Tate Thompson drew on African cultures, mythology, and history long before Black Panther's Wakanda. However, as CGTN's Julie Shire reports, a new publishing phenomenon is coming into the mainstream and taking South Africa by storm. And it's all thanks to social media.
6: From mythical lands to the pages of Africa's writers, a publishing phenomenon born largely on TikTok is finding a new home, Romantasy. The fusion of fantasy and romance has exploded from a niche corner on BookTok into a commercial publishing force, and African authors are jumping into the genre, creating their own worlds of knights, dragons, and love stories.
7: TikTok has done a lot of work for authors over the past couple of years. It started with Colleen Hoover, and then A Court of Thorns and Roses started getting popular on BookTok as well. Fourth Wing basically launched because of TikTok, and all of that had a massive, massive pull on increasing the standing of Romantasy books.
6: for Soweto.

0: Born Tandi Moagi, home is where the fantasy begins. Her romance novels are largely set in Lesotho and South Africa, but her first venture into romanticism brings African and Greek mythology together.
1: I'm writing about Thaba Bosiu. It is a mountain in Lesotho. It was a mythology growing up, but now I know that there's caves and mystical things happening in the caves. Some say it's true, some say it's not, but me being a romance writer and a fiction writer, I let my mind run wild with the possibilities of writing about Thaba Bosiu.
0: Amanda Holly and Riley Sloan have plunged into a darker world where vampires' sin and desire collide.
2: So each vampire is a custodian of the sin. So in this one we have envy, the next one will be pride, the third one will be lust, and so we go. So basically Celeste was trying to be an oracle. So she was raised to be an oracle. But then they told her she had a fated mate, and Xavier and the vampire is her fated mate. So you can understand she's not very happy about that.
0: And while Romantasy imports fill bookstore shelves, readers are hungry for stories closer to home, rooted in the myths and folklore they grew up with.
3: South Africa has so many different amazing cultures when it comes to mythologies and fables and folklores and things like that. So being able to introduce almost a Western approach and pair it with the mythologies and fables that we have in our own country, I think that there's so much room for it.
4: I remember one of my personal stories that I grew up with my grandmother, where we have this little midget called Digoloshi. I feel like those stories are very essential to our growth, because they also shape kids and they help us become, I don't know, more of storytellers towards the next generation.
0: For Africa, romanticism is more than a publishing trend. It's an opportunity to take centuries of folklore beyond the page into film, television, gaming, and global markets, as a new generation of writers is showing that fantasy doesn't have to look European to capture the world's imagination. Julie Shire, CGTN, Johannesburg.
5: Time now for our sports segment. Here are the headlines. And coming up in sports, an Ethiopian double at the Berlin Marathon as Guye Adola and Tejisa Sefa win in the German capital. Welcome into Sport on Africa Live with me, Richard Ntah. We start in Germany, where Ethiopia's Tejisa Sefa came within sight of a world record at Sunday's Berlin Marathon before late drama halted her challenge. In the end, the 29-year-old hobbled across the line to win in 2 hours, 11 minutes and 4 seconds, the third fastest time in history. But she'll wonder what might have been. Her training partner, Guye Adola, completed an Ethiopian double, winning the men's contest in a personal best of 2 hours, 2 minutes and 50 seconds. Sefa produced one of the most remarkable record attempts in marathon history. At 40 kilometers, she was still on course to challenge the world record of 2 hours, 9 minutes, and 56 seconds set by the disgraced Kenyan Ruth Chepngetich. But she appeared to suffer a physical problem during the closing stages and had to contend with a third victory here following wins in 2022 and 2023. Compatriots Badatu Herpa and Dera Dida completed the Ethiopian podium sweep. In the men's, Adola celebrated his second victory in Berlin 5 years after his first. Gemetju Dida came home for the Ethiopian 1-2 with Tanzania's Gabriel Gie rounding off the rostrum. Let's turn to football now and qualification for next year's Africa Cup of Nations here in East Africa. It's a tournament that's known around the world for its color, vibrancy, and especially the passion of both the players and fans. For nations with big resources, winning the tournament is the ultimate dream and taking the trophy back to their national capital. But for most, just getting to the tournament is a reward enough. 10 African nations have never experienced the thrill of an AFCON, among them Somalia. And as Lena Igwe-Nieba reports from The Gambia, where the Ocean Stars kicked off their campaign, the task this time around is certainly a difficult one, but not impossible.
6: For Somalia, the road to an AFCON they have never reached starts here in The Gambia. But this is more than just an opening game. In a group that features former African champions Cote d'Ivoire and Ghana, Somalia has 6 matches to prove that they belong among the teams heading to East Africa next year. Could this be history in the making for Somalia's Ocean Stars? With the team now through to the group stage of 2027 AFCON qualifying, there is certainly a sense of progress. But whether this becomes a historic campaign will only be known with time.
7: We are ready to fight. We are ready to play, perform well, because we know the Gambian players. They are a good team. They have a lot of good players. So we have a tactical to stop them and to play them, inshallah. The most important thing is the three points. So everybody wants to win. And also we know the team that we are playing in is Ivory Coast and Ghana. They are very good teams. And also they are same. Even we are not saying Gambia is not like Ivory Coast and Ghana. They have a good team. And we are playing same three teams, inshallah.
6: For a team that has never reached the AFCON finals and has had to play its competitive matches abroad due to security concerns back home, reaching the stage is a significant achievement and a clear sign of progress.
8: When qualified, we were happy. Try to perform as best as we can. We try to win at all games that we play. And the opponent doesn't change how we perceive the game or how we are going to face opponent. We also have been improving. We also had better results in the last period. So it's good to see that East African football is improving. We are also doing everything we can. And like I said, I'm here to have a result. And with that, improvement will come.
6: It is a long road ahead to AFCON 2027 for the Somalia team, but one they say they are ready for.
7: So this is the football. Anything can happen. We cannot say we are the weakest team in the group, and we need to compete because if we come here to have some results, inshallah, and we try our best.
6: From surviving the preliminary round to facing three of Africa's toughest opponents, Somalia's route to the East Africa AFCON final will demand consistency across six matches in which every point could shape their hopes of reaching East Africa in 2027. Lena E. Gwanyiba, CGTN Banjul.
5: Somalia lost that game 2-1, but they have a chance to redeem themselves against Cote d'Ivoire on Tuesday. Ahead of that, there are four games on Monday. In Group E, Equatorial Guinea and Sierra Leone will be searching for their first win in qualifying when they clash in neutral Cameroon. Zimbabwe have a date with the Democratic Republic of the Congo. Both won their opening fixtures in Group F. The Central African Republic hosts Burkina Faso in neutral Casablanca. And in Group H, Botswana are home to Tunisia. Both teams drew their opening games. UEFA National League action continues tonight with Norway-Portugal clash in Oslo, arguably the pick of the fixtures. It's the first time the 41-year-old Ronaldo has come up against the much younger Erling Haaland, two of the greatest forwards of their respective generations. Speaking ahead of the game, Norway head coach Ståle Solbakken said their meeting was good for football. Both teams won their Nations League openers earlier in the week.
9: I think it's a matchup between two generation players. One is in the middle of his career. One is probably at the end of his career. You never know with him, but probably. It's two superstars who will probably share the pitch tomorrow. So, it'll be good for the spectators and good for football generally.
5: And we're not done with football just yet. Manchester City chairman Khaldun Al-Mubarak issued a direct message to supporters on Saturday as the club faces the potential of losing its landmark case with the English Premier League over alleged financial breaches. City has reportedly been found guilty of all but one of the charges against the club. It could result in punishment such as a huge points deduction or even expulsion from the top division. The club has always denied wrongdoing, and Al-Mubarak restated that stance in a letter to fans. Confidentiality conditions, he added, prevented him from revealing more information, but said the club remained determined to prove its innocence. The Premier League accused City in February 2023 of providing misleading information about its finances over a 9-year period from 2009 to 2018. Well, that is it for this edition of Africa Live. Remember, you can send us your feedback to the contacts on the screen and follow us on digital media platforms. For the team, I'm Richard Ntah saying thank you so much for watching. Stay tuned and stay here on CGTN for more news.

0: Qual é a situação atual da UAS? 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
1: Sim.
0: Da família. Conforme reza aqui.
1: Também. My name is Wasi Zacharias, and I am a textile designer, researcher, and healer. And this is our studio space at Karingane and Wuki. I cannot just be labeled a healer and leave away the designer or the scientist or the researcher or the person who is developing communities with the work that she does, because I'm very passionate about all of those things. All of these different parts of Wasi serve a purpose, which is to give back.

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2: I grew up in a house where my parents worked for the UN in the US. Having gone to school in South Africa, both of my parents were very much involved in Mozambican politics, in being part of that generation that had to be part of bringing this new nation to prosperity. And all of our parents in our generation were going to Cuba to become teachers and doctors. So service is part of the way that we think. Later on, when we moved back, I started off working in development and kind of being disappointed in understanding that development wasn't really about developing the country. Not enough of this money was going into these communities without understanding their personal needs and not really honoring their humanity. So I think this was like my first big shock with what development really meant. And it was like, whoever gives the money dictates the rules. And this was like something that was new to me. But it was something that happened in my first job, is that they had this really interesting project that was around craft with a community, and it was like

very beautifully made, and this project was really successful, and this was like a new narrative for me. You can actually work with these communities, developing the skills that they already have and allowing them to make a living through that. Fast forward to then me deciding to start working in design. In 2007, 2008, people were not wearing kapulana the way that they're wearing now. And kapulana is traditional textile in South Africa, would be Shweshwe and in Ankara and other places. Young people specifically were not wearing that here. That

mothers would wear that. It wasn't hip or cool. And something about that piqued my interest. And I think this idea of identity and finding a way to do a fashion that spoke to me. So I started making dresses with Capulana. We started in 2008 as a women's wear brand. And I kind of was interested in figuring out what Mozambican fashion meant. I hadn't studied fashion, so all of this was being very much like self-taught, researching, looking at how I could like work with tailors. And I always had the curiosity of, okay, I can use the Capulana, how can it be in a different way? It was quite a success and people really liked what I was doing.

In 2010, I went to Summit Fashion Week and I won the Young Designers Award. And that's when it really became real. Jamila and I started our brand, Karingana, in 2015 when I came back from Germany because I was doing a master's in sustainable fashion. Karingana is all about researching new languages, new materials, new ways of introducing textile. The textiles that we were calling African at the time, the ones that were being sold commercially, were all being made outside of Africa. In the beginning, our work with Karingana was very much about educating our public. If Africans want to get into the textile market, we need to design and produce locally. This is a 15 billion industry. All of it stays outside of Africa. So it was like really like putting out facts and shocking the consumer into being like, oh, no, like none of the stories in textile belong to us.

0: We started interacting and discussing trends, textiles, and this idea that we should be the ones setting the trends, being in the South, but knowing also already what was coming from the catwalks from the North, and also looking at what other designers were already doing here and the way they were trying to bring Capulana into the modern context. So we decided that we should maybe bring this Capulana feeling and the history and the storytelling that the Capulana has in our culture and incorporate that into the textiles that were suitable for each of the uses.
1: I've always wanted to understand how to create an economy that values the resources here. We have cotton that grows in Mozambique. So creating an industry with woven textiles is something that is possible locally. I saw all of these amazing brands when I was researching, usually from the West, who were borrowing heavily in terms of like being made in Africa, but not really seeing how African craftsmanship was being honored on its own. It was almost as if they only had value when they had like a foreign label attached to it. So I think for me, sustainable fashion is looking at what is there and how you can improve it to match the needs that are growing within the market. To think about how you can have an ecosystem, an industry that is localized. How can I kind of work in a backwards movement where I'm moving with the handicraft, with the artisans, and my process becomes a part of honoring their craftsmanship. Like, they need to have value on their own.
2: Eu conheci a Wassi em 2010. 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

0: Traditionally, textiles was one of the ways that we told stories in Africa. So textile was a medium of communication, just like the other artifacts that we make. How are those stories still authentic? How are those stories still ours? So I think this is why for us, getting in, it was about being part of the process of telling our own stories. Bom dia. Tudo bem? 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
1: É tudo.
0: É tudo por hoje. As long as I can remember, I had very vivid dreams filled with symbols that I didn't really understand. My paternal grandmother was a Sangoma, the calling to healing is not really like smooth sailing. There's always like a jolt. All of a sudden, everything in my world just felt blocked. Like I was walking on a treadmill. Things were just not moving forward. It was about a year in between kind of feeling like something is not quite right and then kind of intensely feeling, okay, there's something that needs to change. And I think the turning point for me was going to consult this healer who was a family healer. And then she said, if you have any part of you that thinks that you're going to accept this, I think you should do it now. After, you know, like a couple of cries and thinking that this is like a complete derail to my life plans and everything that I had dreamt of, I went to my mother and I was like, okay, so this is what I need to do and we have to do it now. I was in Hulen

completely out of my world, you know, living outside of Maputo. Tried as much as I could to blend, which, considering the fact that I don't speak Shangaan very well, the first thing that they said was like, "Ah, you're a Mulungu," and I was so offended by it in the beginning. Like, Mulungu? I'm so black. What do you mean, Mulungu? But for them, what they meant is that I was not part of that culture. And it made me work that much harder to try and learn. The training is really about learning all of the traditions. You learn how to do divination. You learn about the plants, the different uses, and the different methods of healing and cleansing. With colonialism through slavery, these were just aspects that were lost to us, but they all still create a clear picture of what a whole healing system should compose of. And that's how you arrive at your own healing. It's not really truly just about finding your purpose. It's about finding out who you are.

0: Estou aqui presentemente com uma das minhas filhas espirituais, que veio e passou comigo para poder resolver os problemas que dizia a respeito. 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Com a sua força, com o seu poder, Senhor. Amém.
1: A lot of things connect, like the plant medicine is present everywhere. So it makes sense for me dyeing the textiles with a plant that would help to appease your anxiety. This is kind of how I started working with Bai Jacob. He has really understood what we're trying to do. And for him, it makes total sense because he has the knowledge of what these plants and roots do.
2: Mas deve ter outros filhos aqui. Menores.
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0: Es la. Bulavacheca, which is, it's like, it means like your ancestors are happy. So if you find this, it's a sign of good. So you can't really, even if you're looking for something else, if you cross this plant first, you have to take it up. And it's probably like the hardest one, as you saw. Like the roots are really, really deep, but it's like you have to take it up because it means that your work has been blessed. And it's like, it's a plant that is used for luck and like to make the ancestors happy. So we've been lucky.

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5: I think it's important for us to be able to develop what we call a live pharmacy, so like having plants that we can actively research and develop these textiles, but also teaching the community to use them for daily health, for us to try and lessen the impact of this lack of access to modern medicine and kind of like amplify this idea that nature can help us solve some of the biggest issues that we have. And I think that this is how we got into this idea of the healing possibilities around textile. We have an organized archive. It's like actually draw the plant and write, like we'll write a little bit about the property, the vernacular name, the medicinal name, and then what it does. So the database so far has 70 names filled, like with the local name and the scientific name. I'm getting help from EIM, which is the Institute for Agronomy Research, and from the biology department at the university. The healers can have the same name for three or four different species. This plant, for example, is called memeza. Memeza means to lift. And lifting in the sense that it could be like lifting your spirits if you're feeling down. So every plant that does that, they might call it memeza. And this is why they cross-reference to know if what they're calling memeza is what the scientific name that has been registered. So it's quite a process.
6: What if every time you wear something, then you can feel a certain calmness? If you have fabrics that are infused with lavender, you have aromatherapy going through, but at the same time, you can have the contact of a specific plant against your skin. If we have to start a textile from scratch, let's start the right way.

0: if for me, maybe a couple of years ago, textile was about fashion. Today, as somebody who has very much integrated who I am as a healer into my work, textile has also become a medium which I can work in and share my healing through. I cannot just be labeled a healer and leave away the designer or the scientist or the researcher or the person who is developing communities with the work that she does, because I'm very passionate about all of those things. All of these different parts of WASI serve a purpose, which is to give back.
1: Buen día. 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
0: Along your way, you find different people who express their humanity in different ways. The people that come with us along the way are the ones that share the values that we share.
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0: 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Being in Mozambique, in a place where you don't have access to a lot of things, makes you have to think in a different way, in a creative way. Most African designers, because we don't have so many of the resources, in so many ways our processes are naturally sustainable. We want to leave a footprint in this way.

0: Now we're facing situations where there's no water available. So what is the cost of water in that situation where there is no water? We need to realize that water is more precious and the price of water is gold. Mankind depends on water for survival. I mean, I'm talking about nature, but also for development. Our society is ingrained in water use and water consumption.
1: The world is facing a growing water disaster. By 2030, it's expected that water demand will exceed sustainable water supply. A crisis is looming in many parts of Europe as droughts are becoming more frequent and more severe. Year-round sunshine in southern Spain means they are no stranger to water scarcity.
2: En Almería actualmente hay en torno a 33.000 hectáreas de invernaderos. Bueno, la producción que tenemos en la provincia de Almería ronda los 4 millones de toneladas aproximadamente.
1: In spite of being one of the most water-stressed countries in Europe, Spain has established itself as the continent's garden.
2: Bueno, el desarrollo del sector hortofrutícola en la provincia de Almería en los últimos años pues ha experimentado un desarrollo bastante interesante debido principalmente a distintos avances que han propiciado que las explotaciones agrícolas cada vez sean más rentables, ¿no?
1: The Cajamar Experimental Station helped develop the intensive greenhouse technique that put Almería on the map and expanded its production. Visible from space, this apparent desert of plastic is producing half of all Europe's fruit and vegetables, making it intrinsic to the food security of the continent. But with growing demand for food comes a growing need for more water.
2: Los cultivos dentro del invernadero, al estar en invernadero, lo que hace es que la evapotranspiración que tienen es bastante inferior a un cultivo en exterior, con lo cual pues también implica en una disminución de ese consumo hídrico, ¿no?
1: Scientists here test innovative growing techniques before farmers adopt them, improving productivity in the greenhouses and importantly, water usage. Dolores Lola Buendía has worked at Cajamar for over 20 years and is an expert in greenhouse farming.
3: This is for pest control.
4: Oh, okay. Before we go in.
3: Yes. Yeah. Oh, wow. Look at that.
4: This is beautiful.
3: The typical flowers we use inside the greenhouse for conservation biological control.
4: Okay.
3: Yeah, a few of them are from the Mediterranean area, like the yellow ones.
4: Yeah, the yellow one's beautiful.
3: And this is a typical Mediterranean one. It's called Limonium.
4: Oh, wow, it's so dry.
3: Yes, it's like a paper.
4: It is like paper. Yes. It's stunning.
3: Yes. This is the idea, to put around the border of the greenhouse and also at the beginning of the line.
1: Flowers are planted around the edge of the crops to attract pollinators such as bumblebees and also for biological pest control, insects such as ladybirds that feed on pests like aphids.
3: Yes.
4: Oh, yes. Wow, that's lovely. I'm like having a little mini shower here.
3: Yes.
4: This is part of your irrigation system, is it?
3: No, this is to try to have a nice weather inside. Now it's really hot. It helps us.
4: Oh, so it keeps the atmosphere moist, presumably.
3: Yes.
4: Okay, right. I mean, yeah, that's lovely. That's just what I need.
3: Yes.
4: So if the fog system is more for keeping the plants moist,

0: How are you actually watering them?
1: We use drip irrigation system.
0: Oh, okay. Can you show me?
2: Most of the key innovations here focus on water control, which has helped transform greenhouse agriculture from a relatively water-intensive system into one of the most water-efficient forms of food production in the world.
1: The water is really important for us. The 100% hectare have this drip irrigation system.
0: So the whole greenhouse industry?
1: Yes.
0: Oh, interesting. Yeah, yes, okay. Yes. And in terms of the soil, Lola, looking at it, it's not soaking wet, so you don't need to use too much water then?
1: Depends on the crops and also depends on the season. It's very different if we are talking about tomato crops or peppers or zucchini, for example.
0: Wow, okay.
1: We localize the water around the roots.
0: Okay.
1: Because the water is really important and we try to save as much as possible.
0: So that must have taken a huge amount of time and research to work out how much each crop and plant needs in terms of water without too much water.
1: Yes, all over those years. 15 years we are working in this research center. We are trying to solve all the agricultural problems. So yes, there is a lot of knowledge behind those plants of tomatoes.
0: I don't think people realize when they're eating gorgeous Spanish tomatoes how much work's gone into it.
1: I hope they will know in the near future.
2: Advanced irrigation techniques have been essential in an area with limited water sources and dwindling supply.
0: What different sources of water do you use here in Almería?
3: The main source is groundwater coming from the aquifer, but it's not enough. So the second source is desalinated seawater. It's going to increase more and more. Also, especially in rainy years like this, we have percentage, more or less 10%, of the water coming from a river near Sierra Nevada. And in some areas, for example, near Almería City, the wastewater coming from the city is used for irrigation. In this area, not yet, but in the coming years, it's going to be used also.
0: Is there an innovation that you're particularly excited about for the future?
3: I think that the next step, for example, in water management is going to be exactly measure what is happening in the plant when the plant is stressed. And for this, there are some sensors in the market that responds when the plant is stressed.
2: In a previous episode, my colleague Raya El-Salahi looked at a company developing a sensor doing exactly this.
4: Knowing this different type of variation, this different type of stress, and including all the environmental data, just like temperature, humidity, or other data, we can create just like a pattern for each stress. So the farmer can see in real time if the plant is okay or there's some problem.
2: The Italian startup PlantVoice has developed a sensor that analyzes sap in real time, helping farmers reduce the use of water, fertilizers, and pesticides by up to 40%.
5: Imagine that you have 200 acres, and per acres you have thousands of plants. If you have a technology that can save up to 40% of the water, imagine that the impact of this technology, because also if you reduce water, you save electric power from the pump that irrigate in the field.
3: Without water, it's impossible to grow. So we are in the aridest area in Europe. So for us, the water management is essential, to be used very efficiently because the water resources are very limited.
2: In part two, we'll find out more about desalinating water and how it could help secure water in scarce areas. You can see more of Razor on our YouTube channel. Search for Razor Science Show and it will take you straight there. 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

0: Despite the improved agricultural efficiency, the vast expanse of greenhouses still account for 85% of water consumption in the Spanish region of Almería. As aquifer levels continue to deplete and climate pressures intensify across southern Spain, innovation is becoming essential, not just to grow food, but to secure water itself. In the deserts surrounding Almería, scientists are searching for new solutions powered by the sun.
1: Hi, Gabriel. Nice to meet you.
2: Hello. Welcome to Plataforma Solar de Almería, the home of the sun.
1: So what have we got in store for today?
2: I'm going to show you the Sustainable Desalination Living Lab, where we use solar energy to desalinate water.
0: Expansive, arid areas form the Tabernas Desert, just north of the vegetable-growing capital of Europe, making it an ideal location for researching solar energy. The complex is the largest European test centre for concentrating solar technologies. These futuristic-looking systems use mirrors or lenses to focus sunlight to produce high-temperature heat that can be converted into electricity. The Desalination Living Lab was started to address the issue of water scarcity in the south of Spain.
2: All over the coast, in the Mediterranean coast, which is all the eastern part of the country and the southern part of the country, there is structural drought. And also in the interior of the country, only the north is safe, but they're already starting to know about water shortages because they're not used to store water. They were used to common rain. And now if there is a season with a bit less rain than usual, they can have also problems with water.
0: It has always been an arid area, receiving only 200 millimetres of rainfall on average each year. But in recent years, drought has become more common.
1: What is structural drought?
2: It's a lack of water resources for the amount of water used in the region. We live in a dry area. We have intensive agriculture, we have tourism. We need water for that. There's no water. So it was taken from the underground. Underground water was there, groundwater, but now the aquifers are depleted, so there's not enough natural water available. So we need to avail more water, reusing wastewater and desalinating water.
0: 2 litres of water is enough to satisfy a person's daily drinking needs, but it takes 3,000 litres for the food they need to eat. Agricultural irrigation uses up 70% of fresh water worldwide, something that is likely to become increasingly challenging as water supplies dwindle. But scientists like Dr. Guillermo Zaragoza warn that water scarcity is no longer confined to the world's driest regions.
2: The problem of water has moved out of the dry areas, and I would say now it's a global problem in the world. There are 2 billion people that lack access to safe water, and that's not just in undeveloped countries. Also in developed countries, they're over

0: exploiting the natural resources, but they're going to end it. So we need alternative sources of water.
1: What role does desalination play across the world?
0: More than 100 million cubic meters per day are produced with desalination nowadays in the world. So it's been more and more considered as an alternative source of water.
1: So it's really vital that we find ways to decarbonize it.
0: It is, because it's an energy intensive industry, it's a heavy load in the grid, and it's adopted in places where abundant solar energy is available. So it makes sense to decarbonize the energy consumed by desalination with solar energy.
2: To support industries like agriculture, Spain became the biggest adopter of desalination technology in Europe when it first emerged as a promising technique to provide clean water.
0: More than 95% of the water on Earth is in the form of saline water, so there is plenty of water on Earth. It's not a lack of water, there's an excess of salts in the water. So now the farmers are using desalinated water. We have the sea close to the farmers, so they can take the water from the sea and desalinate it and use it in the greenhouses.
2: Agricultural water use accounts for 80% of all water use in Spain. And in reality, without desalination, there isn't enough water for the scale of growing across the country. But Spain has a desalination dilemma, and that's where scientists at the Plataforma Solar de Almería come in.
0: This is an example of what a commercial desalination plant is based. This is a technology of reverse osmosis. Commercial plant will have thousands of these
3: modules.
0: These are high-pressure containers. For seawater, this is the standard technology nowadays. Practically all the new commercial plants are built based on this technology. It's very efficient and it's getting cheaper and cheaper for desalinating waters of seawater salinity or even less.
2: Osmosis is a naturally occurring process where water flows through a semi-permeable membrane from a less concentrated solution to a more concentrated one, such as seawater. Reverse osmosis is achieved by pressurizing the concentrated solution, in this case seawater, forcing water molecules in the opposite direction from the saltwater side to the freshwater side, leaving the salt and any other impurities that can't pass through the membrane behind.
1: And I imagine quite an energy-intensive process.
0: Yes, it's very intensive. It's true that the energy consumption has been significantly decreased in the last years, and nowadays it's almost close to the limit. It's very hard to get lower energy consumption than commercial plants, but still it's a strong consumption of energy. And considering the amount of water that needs to be desalinated, we don't want to turn the water problem into an energy problem. So we need to think of renewable energy to desalinate water.
2: Dr. Zaragoza is leading a team of scientists uncovering how to harness solar power to fuel the desalination process in a greener way.
0: Water is desalinated in dry areas with plenty of sun, so solar energy is clearly the winner. But these plants require electricity. So when we think about solar energy, we need to think about electricity, either photovoltaic or solar thermal electricity. We're more interested in solar thermal because storing heat is much cheaper than storing electricity. So you can store the heat and use the heat to produce electricity whenever it's needed. So that gives more flexibility. And the fact that it's not more expensive than fossil energy makes it, for us, the obvious solution for desalination, using concentrated solar thermal power, which is the solar thermal electricity, as we call it.
2: In part three, we'll learn more about how solar thermal energy works. And how, for Dr. Zaragoza's team, producing fresh water is only part of the equation, because what's left behind may prove just as valuable. You can see more of Razor on our YouTube channel. 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
3: Ever wondered what's the difference between a bear and a bull market? 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And who are the lame ducks? 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
2: Solar-powered desalination is a low-carbon solution for water-scarce but solar-rich areas like southern Spain. But Dr. Zaragoza and his team have found it's solar thermal energy that is the most reliable for desalinating water at scale. Here, an array of flat plate collectors heat circulating water.
0: There are standard solar thermal collectors, similar to the ones we use for domestic hot water, but of course reaching higher temperature. At home we don't want more than 40 degrees. Here we want to operate at 80, 90 degrees Celsius. Okay. And there is an innovation here, this field of mirrors, to increase the power that the collectors receive. The collectors are static, no movement parts, but the mirrors can move and track the sun to increase the power.
1: So these ones move to...
0: Yes, inside here they're just pipes with water circulating, yeah, getting hot, absorbing the solar radiation, and these mirrors move to increase the solar radiation received on the panels, therefore the temperature that the water can reach.
1: So where does the water then go?
0: Water enters and goes out to the storage, the red storage there, and is used by the desalination technologies from that storage.
2: The hot water is then taken from storage and then arrives here to power a new kind of desalination plant. This cheap, renewable energy source can then be used to power their experiments with emerging desalination methods.
0: This is a membrane distillation test facility. Membrane distillation is a separation technology based on heat instead of pressure. Salt water comes in and is separated. Is thermal desalination technologies based on hydrophobic membranes. Are membranes that do not allow liquid to pass, only vapor. So they're transpirable, but waterproof. If there is a temperature difference at both sides of the membranes, vapor pass to the other side and can be condensed. So this is a technology that can be used for desalination.
2: The membranes are tested in the lab before being scaled up.
1: What are you going to show me here?
4: Okay, this is a lab-scale membrane distillation system, and the advantage of this type of system is that we can open. So we can study different spacers, different configuration, and also different membranes. At the moment, we are studying different membranes to evaluate what is the maximum salinity that we can treat with every membrane.
2: As Dr. Zaragoza told me, the membrane needs to be hydrophobic or water repellent to stop water passing through while allowing the vapor to pass through it.
1: So how does it work?
4: This is the part of the hot channel. Mm-hmm. Then we have to put spacers, and also then we put the membrane. Mm-hmm. The membrane, we have to put the hydrophobic part in the part of the evaporation.
2: The membranes being tested are made from specially designed plastics. Each type is built a bit differently so it can filter salt water better and produce cleaner drinking water. One of the biggest challenges for using solar power is keeping the energy flowing after sunset. Here, researchers are developing advanced heat storage systems that capture the sun's energy during the day and release it long into the night. One option for this is using molten salt. They're also using concentrated sunlight to create clean fuels like green hydrogen and sustainable aviation fuel, helping decarbonise industries where electricity alone isn't enough. But Plataforma Solar is also tackling desalination's second dirtiest problem, brine. the salty byproduct left over from the desalination process.
1: What is the problem with brine as a byproduct?
0: Brine is concentrated seawater, if we're talking about desalinating seawater, and the higher salinity can affect the environment where it's released. So releasing brine in the sea can be done. Regardless of the environmental problem of releasing back to the sea, we are wasting value because brine contains a lot of interesting materials.
2: Scientists are now realising the value in this substance, often rich in desirable minerals and metals, vital to the renewable energy market.
1: Why is it exciting to be looking at brine mining?
0: Brine mining is both a solution for the waste, but mostly an opportunity to make desalination more sustainable. Not just using renewable energy, but also valorizing the brine. Having circular economy schemes where the residue can be even more valuable than the product.
1: It's surprising to me that in the sea there are so many valuable minerals.
0: Periodic table is dissolved in seawater and brine is concentrated in seawater. So we can get lithium, nickel, cobalt, rubidium and many critical materials that are scarce on Earth. We can get them from concentrated seawater. There is a futuristic view of desalination plants being actually mining plants where clear water is a residue and the value is lithium or cobalt, nickel or other materials that are in the critical material list of the European Commission. There are some very little concentration in water but very high value. That is, for example, the case of rubidium. And there are others that are essential for energy transition because they are used in batteries or in technological devices like cobalt and nickel. Are essential for batteries and for electric cars, but there are others like gallium, selenium, that are required in the photovoltaic industry. They're not very concentrated in water, but they exist in water, and the value is enough for brine, for mining them from seawater being worthy.
2: But vital to their work is sharing their knowledge and technology with other countries struggling to meet the water needs of their population. The team today were joined by a group from North African countries keen to learn how to desalinate more and better.
1: Does Algeria experience water shortages?
5: All the MENA region has a problem with water shortage, but with desalination, which is expensive also, we are able to supply water to the population. We can expect to reach our food security and also to export and diversify our economy. Spain has a long experience in desalination also and in food production using such technology. We are relying on 42% for water supply in Algeria and we expect to reach 60% in 2030. And the use for agriculture now is marginal, but we expect to use it for high crops value to export and also for our food security. Now I am most interested in brine management because it's a huge, harsh issue that we have to manage to protect our environment.
2: As climate change accelerates and rivers, lakes and reservoirs dry up across the world, the race is on to find more sustainable and efficient ways to desalinate water. This cutting-edge science is reshaping its future, but it alone won't solve the global water crisis.
6: We need to use all the sources because it's impossible. We cannot expect water from other places, so we have to solve the problem of water. Of course, the future is, in my opinion, is especially in the sea, from desalination, because this agriculture can pay for desalination. And also treated wastewater.
1: Do we need to change our attitude about how we use water?
0: Water is becoming the new oil. We're not conscious of the value of water. We need to stress that. Water is very precious. So we need to recognize that and treat it as it is, as a treasure.

Nearly 4 years after a peace deal ended one of Ethiopia's deadliest conflicts, northern Ethiopia is once again facing major fighting. Tigrayan forces have reportedly seized airports in Mekele and Zumanshire, while clashes have spread into neighboring areas. The escalation comes just days after the TPLF joined six other armed groups in a new alliance against the federal government in Addis Ababa. At the center of the crisis is the 2022 Pretoria Peace Agreement. It ended 2 years of war and set out commitments on disarmament, humanitarian access, restoration of services, and political dialogue. But several parts of the agreement remain incomplete. So what went wrong with the peace process? What does the new alliance of former enemies mean for Ethiopia? And how can another prolonged conflict be prevented? So this week on the program, we examine the renewed fighting in northern Ethiopia and what it could mean for the country. I'm Beatrice Marshall. Welcome to Talk Africa.

0: Now signed on November the 2nd, 2022, the Pretoria Peace Agreement brought an end to 2 years of war between Ethiopia's federal government and the Tigray People's Liberation Front, TPLF. The African Union-led agreement immediately halted large-scale fighting between federal and Tigrayan forces. It also provided for the disarmament, demobilization, and reintegration of Tigrayan fighters. Heavy and medium weapons were handed over, but the wider DDR process remains incomplete. Politically, the agreement paved the way for an interim administration in Tigray and called for dialogue to resolve outstanding political differences, including disputes over contested areas. It also aimed to restore constitutional order in the region. To oversee implementation, the agreement established an African Union-led monitoring and verification mechanism. African military and civilian experts were deployed to Tigray to monitor compliance, including disarmament, humanitarian access, and the restoration of services. But implementation remains incomplete. The return of displaced people, the disarmament and reintegration of former fighters, political dialogue and transitional justice remain among the key outstanding issues. On September the 20th, 2026, TPLF joined six other armed groups in a new alliance seeking to remove Prime Minister Abiy Ahmed's government. Both sides have accused the other of violating the 2022 peace deal and triggering the renewed fighting. To help us unpack the renewed fighting in northern Ethiopia and what it means for the country's fragile peace process, I'm joined with me in studio by Dr. Hassan Kanenje, Executive Director of the Horn International Institute for Strategic Studies. Joining us from Belfast via Zoom, Dr. Bizune Getachew Yimenu, Lecturer in Comparative Politics at Queen's University, Belfast. And joining us from Cape Town in South Africa, also via Zoom, Jervin Naidu, Political Analyst, Oxford Economics Africa. A very warm welcome to you, gentlemen. Thank you for joining us in this discussion. Dr. Kanenje, let me start with you here, because both sides are now trading blame over the escalation of tensions in northern Ethiopia. What exactly triggered this latest round of fighting?
1: I think this is a culmination of many months of tensions between the warring groups. There's been very little trust between the main fighting group, which is TPLF, and the government, especially in the wake of a multiplicity of other actors that have been trying to fight the government, and under claims and allegations that the government of Abiy Ahmed has not been able to honor the Pretoria Agreement. And so as a result of that, and in the wake of the increasing divisions as well as multiplicity of actors who are discontent with the federal government, I think it has conspired to ensure that there is a convergence of interest. And therefore today, while they don't have a common ideological setting, they seem to be mobilized and united along the common resentment of the government of Abiy Ahmed that they feel has not lived up to its promises, and that they also were left out, or at least some of them were left out in the Pretoria Agreement.
0: Dr. Yimenu, your perspective here, how did we get here 3 years after

0: after agreement of a peace process?
1: There has been signs of conflict to erupt in Ethiopia for several months, as the other panelists explained, and there was mutual accusation when it comes to the implementation problems with regard to Pretoria Agreement, and there has been signs from the TPLF in terms of preparation.

0: regulations and deregistration of TPLF itself from peaceful electoral process because of not complying with the required electoral law. All this combined brought, you know, further problem to the already fragile peace agreement. And this already culminated in the eruption of a more or less wider scale conflict. And there has been problems in terms of implementation of Pretoria Agreement, and the federal government operation in Tigray region was quite limited, and it was the TPLF soldiers that were in charge of most issues in Tigray, including bordering. And another major issue with regard to this peace agreement over the past 3 years was, after the agreement was signed, you know, the Eritrean government was unhappy, and especially the past few months, or if you like, a year, the TPLF opened the border with Eritrea under the name of, you know, improving communal relations between Tigray and Eritrean people. And the federal government is unhappy about that because it allows the TPLF to get access to weapons and other supporters. This all combined further complicated the relationship between TPLF and the federal government. And as you know, a lot of key figures from TPLF has fled the region, and some of them are working with the federal government. This all complicated the process, and we are here now talking again about conflict and a potential full-blown war in Ethiopia.
1: So, Javin, does this signal that the peace process is officially dead?
2: Yeah, I think as both the panelists have alluded to, I think the main thing is there's been a trust deficit since the process was signed. Actors were excluded, for example, the Eritreans were excluded, the Amharians were also involved, they were excluded. So there was already, the footing didn't, Beatrice, didn't start on a good state here in year where it was signed here in South Africa, in Pretoria. So already from then you had these signs. And as our panelists are saying, you know, I've been consistently tracking the conflict as well. Over the last year or so, there have been signs that this peace process is fragile. It's about to break. And we've now reached the boiling point. We're close to the boiling point. I wouldn't say it's a full-blown war as yet, as what we saw in 2020, but we're getting there. You know, the mobilization of troops, you know, the border being open with Eritrea, the fact that there's a presence of thousands of Eritrean troops. There were earlier satellite footage photos in August of Eritrean forces with the TPLF, with armored personnel carrier. We also had drone strikes in August from the federal government on parts of Sherina in western Tigray. So I would say, effectively, on paper at least, the peace deal is pretty much, it's failed to do what it was supposed to do, especially around things around, you know, sorting out the western Tigray issue, replacement of displaced people, the TPLF's own identity, as our panelists have mentioned. They've removed the Tigray interim administration. Debretsion Gebremichael and the TPLF are now in charge of the state. They instituted their war council about 3 months ago. So all signs are, on paper at least, Beatrice, that the Pretoria Agreement has failed.
1: So, Dr. Yemenu, I want to come back to the alliance now that has started the fighting again. Seven different groups here, some of whom fought against each other the last time. They have now allied against the federal government. Why do they join hands now, and how big a threat is this to the alliance to the federal government?
0: The alliance is interesting because two of the parties that were, notified to the public that are member of the alliance has declared that they are not part of it, especially the Gumuz People's Liberation Front and the Ogaden National Liberation Front has no army. Both of them has no army, and they declared that They show support to the alliance, but they are not actually involved in any kind of operation. So for me, the alliance doesn't show anything. As far as my understanding is concerned, the alliance is a show of its strength from the TPLF. In fact, the three major parties in the alliance, the Oromo Liberation Army, the Fano Amhara Movement, and the TPLF, they are actually a threat to the government, and they have been, you know, fighting the government in various locations. But when it comes to really having, you know, common cause and strategic alliance, there is nothing to speak, because three of these key parties in the alliance, they were enemies for several years. And if you take the Oromo Liberation Army, they were one of the groups that were targeted during the TPLF dominated federal government, and they have been prosecuted for 3 decades, and there is no way they work together. For me, the alliance is simply an agreement not to fight each other and just focus on fighting the federal government, and it is not going to bring peace to Ethiopia. It is going to cause multiple

0: fronts, and that could be, very challenging for the federal government to deal with. But for peace building, it's not going to bring anything. There is no agreement when it comes to post-Abiy administration. Their major target is just to fight Abiy Ahmed administration and nothing more.
1: Right, so Dr. Kanenja, I want to step back a little bit and look at one of the first tactical moves that the TPLF forces did here. They did seize the airport in the Tigray region. What is the significance of that? Is this a tactical move to control logistics, or was this a political statement of some sort?
2: It's actually both. Airports make it very easy for governments to resupply, as well as be able to deploy control in the areas of conflict. And once that is taken away, of course, it's going to mean not just taking away the government, but also even potential other international actors to actually have access there. But number two is that these are critical infrastructure. A lot of times, militia groups and rebels, they tend to focus on that because it sends a wider global and international message that actually they have been able to control certain strategic facilities, and therefore perhaps we need to negotiate with them. But also fundamentally, it's a way to just close out government, completely, and demonstrate to the Ethiopian society or community and nation that they're back in the game, and perhaps they're in for a long haul. Now, for how long they're going to hold that, of course, is another question, because today the government of Abiy Ahmed is also a lot more robust. It has a lot more support from outside the world. Even as, for instance, Eritrea warms up to the rebels, at this point in time, as we've highlighted, even by my colleagues, is there's really no ideological convergence, but there's an interest convergence that is pushing them. And so to the extent that that is going to hold for a long term in terms of practical military battles and success is a question that is yet to be seen.
1: Right. So, Jevin, the Pretoria Agreement, even though you're alluding to the fact that it may have completely stalled now, the Pretoria Agreement was supposed to end the war permanently. Looking back, how much of the conflict was actually resolved at the time and how much was just frozen?
3: I think broadly, Beatrice, I think my colleagues will agree on this, is it didn't really solve the problems because you excluded lots of key actors. Remember, when you're developing a peace process, you need to involve all your key actors because it's a very complicated reconstruction. You need to rebuild the nation, in this case, the Tigrayans. Now, as my colleagues have mentioned, remember, Tigray dominated Ethiopian politics from 1991 up until 2018, when Abiy dissolved and created the Prosperity Party, and the TPLF didn't want to join. So the core fundamentals, one of the big flaws of the Pretoria Agreement was it didn't have enough buy-in. So I often have always said, in this is an our in-house analysis at Oxford, is that the Pretoria Agreement to me was actually just a long amnesty, something that you see in in North Korea and South Korea. It was more of an amnesty. It didn't really address the issues. And like any experts have been covering Ethiopia over the last 2 years, the consistent repeated violations and inability of the AU to enforce it. We can also argue that maybe because the AU being in Addis Ababa, maybe there's been some issues around it actually being enforcing. It hasn't been able to really get down to the nitty-gritty of enforcing the agreement. The Tigrayans, the TPLF were responsible for applying some of the regulations around the Pretoria Agreement. So essentially, Pietras, I would say in my eyes, I never ever saw the Pretoria Agreement as a real peace deal. I think it was more of an armistice just to stop the fighting and then say, okay, you as Ethiopians need to go back to the drawing board. The federal government and Abiy Ahmed need to talk to the TPLF as well as the other actors and solve it. So on paper, yeah, maybe it gave some kind of framework, but realistically, it was more of an armistice.
1: All right, gentlemen, on that note, let's take a short break. And when we return, we'll continue our discussion on the renewed fighting in northern Ethiopia and the challenges ahead as efforts continue to prevent a further escalation. Stay with us.

Welcome back to Talk Africa. Let's continue with our discussion. Still with me, Dr. Hassan Kanenje, Dr. Bizune Getachew Yimenu, and Jervin Naidu.

0: Dr. Yemenu, now, heavy weapons were handed over on the disarmament, but the wider disarmament, demobilization and reintegration, the DDR process, it stalled. Why did it stop halfway?
1: There was, you know, lack of trust between the two parties even before the peace deal was made and then after peace deal. But despite that, I would say it was huge success even to make that peace deal. And it's a kind of historical in the context of Ethiopian history to have a peace deal. But after the peace deal was signed, there was a kind of lack of proper relationship between the federal government and the TPLF, particularly the hardline TPLF considered Getachew Reda's then, you know, interim administration as a kind of easygoing with the federal government, and that's why they wanted him to be removed and replaced him with General Tadesse Orede. And then again, they are not happy with Tadesse, so that's why they. The bottom line is they were not cooperatively working together to resolve the whole issue. So the peace deal is not about disarming or demobilization. There are a lot of things involved considering the complexity of the issue. It involves, you know, bringing back hundreds of thousands of people who were displaced from their location, the territorial issue that the Tigray region has with Amhara region. All of this could have been, you know, implemented properly had there was a relationship and partnership between the federal government and the TPLF. But the TPLF acted very, you know, aggressively when it comes to resolving the issues it has with the federal government. Rather than working diplomatically, they started mobilization and, you know, rhetorically engaged in forcing the federal government. And the fact that Eritrea is right there, always ready to interfere in Ethiopia's internal affair, also provided an opportunity for the TPLF to disregard the federal government rules and the regulations, including, you know, rejecting the National Electoral Board's notice, and also reintroducing, reinstalling the regional assembly that was elected in 2020, and which the National Electoral Board said it is void and null, and it has no applicability. The TPLF removed, you know, the interim administration and reinstalled the pre-war assembly, which has been nullified legally. And this all shows the TPLF was moving away from the Pretoria Agreement. Probably they were not happy from the very beginning, or they were unhappy when it comes to its implementation. And there is a backing of foreign countries such as Eritrea. This all contributed to the situation we are in now. So lack of cooperation, basically, lack of relationship, lack of trust between the two parties has contributed to, you know, improper implementation of the Pretoria Agreement and eventually leading to the conflict now we are witnessing.
0: Ross, I want to hear your view, Dr. Kanenje, on that territorial issue. It does look like the political dialogue regarding the territories completely failed to keep pace with the military aspects of the agreement.
2: Yeah, absolutely. I think they say things don't end wrong, things start wrong. And these artificially engineered borders, a byproduct of 1995 constitution, have been moved around, especially in the course of the war, in a way that established certain facts on the ground. And the parties that had registered what they thought were rightful achievements in either restoring what they thought was what traditional lands or otherwise, they are a bit reluctant to actually go back to the status quo, especially at a time when there was increasing distrust in the federal government's ability not just to mediate the differences, but to actually perhaps keep their part of the bargain.
0: All right. So, Jervin, you know, we're here now, and yet the African Union and IGAD were the guarantors of this deal. Why didn't they intervene more forcefully before the situation boiled over?
3: I think that's a question we often ask, as my colleague will say, as international relations political science scholars, is that these international organizations, particularly the AU, is more bark than bite, even IGAD. You know, looking at issues in South Sudan, they don't often intervene. I think the one thing they Beatrice is capacity. They lack the capacity. Also in armed forces, you think in the history of the AU, they've only intervened in, in the Comoros, intervened in the Comoros, a small little island. They never actually intervene when there are really major issues. So the one thing is, capacity, also the political will for the AU. There's also an often unspoken rule amongst African leaders is that we keep our problems in-house, we talk behind doors, we don't air our dirty laundry per se. So it's also all around that. Also, I think there is an element of the fact that the AU is headquartered in Addis Ababa, so they don't want Ethiopia to sort of have this bad look with the war. Mm-hmm. So we'll work behind the scenes and try and address it. But the main thing is capacity.
0: Well, Dr. Yemenu, hundreds of thousands of people remained displaced even after the 2022 deal. To what extent did this unresolved humanitarian crisis, though, destroy local confidence in the peace process?
1: Yeah, it's seriously consequential. I mean, hundreds of thousands of people have been displaced, and there was attempts to relocate them and also return them to their original home. But there has been various obstacles, both from TPLF side and also from the side of the authorities that occupied Western Tigray. They are armed, and the attempt to return them faced very serious challenge. And this, in a way, provided an opportunity for TPLF even to recruit more soldiers, more people who were desperate, who have no job, who lack employment. And there has been reports from various international organizations that TPLF were engaged in forceful conscription of youth into the fighting. And in a way, it also give TPLF as a leverage, a bargaining power. When you have hundreds of thousands of people displaced, it gives you an opportunity for TPLF to use that as a means of raising alarm to international community. And further, the controlling of airports by TPLF itself complicated, because people may want to leave now Tigray, but there is no way to leave now anymore. There is no air flight, land is locked, basically there is no way to leave Tigray. That all complicates the life of people, millions of people in Tigray. They have already suffered a lot, hundreds of thousands died, and now they have no choice except sitting and waiting what is going to happen.
0: All right. So, Dr. Kanenje, we've heard about the human cost in this current fighting, but Ethiopia paid a staggering humanitarian cost between 2020 and 2022. How do you see this new phase of fighting unfolding on the ground?
2: I think to the extent that you're having renewed fighting and, Eritrea now at this time joining the conflict on the side of the rebels, it's actually maybe even be more catastrophic. It's happening at a time when there is reduced international focus on Ethiopia. Previously, I think there was an attempt by the international community to be able to do something. Mm-hmm. Today, we're not seeing that type of effort anymore. The African Union right now does not have capacity to actually do something meaningful, in part because you don't go to a gunfight with a machete. And right now, one of the thing and the reasons why this conflict has broken out is because there was no strong third-party enforcement to ensure they're going to hold parties to account. And right now, there's no evidence that that is forthcoming.
0: Right. Dr. Yemenu, how do you see it all unfolding now?
1: So basically, international communities has got some understanding about this round of conflict. If you see the announcement, the public announcement made by the embassy of the U.S. in Addis Ababa, they actually pointed out that TPLF is causing problems, and African Union also made announcement that the TPLF is behind this round of conflict, and especially when it comes to capturing the key infrastructure, including airport. That also indicates that TPLF, the world international community has some understanding that TPLF is behind this round of conflict. For me, TPLF has been doing all of this as a last attempt to show its relevance. Unfortunately, I don't think the federal government is rushing itself into full-scale conflict. It looks like they are very calculative. It looks like they are managing the matter very carefully, considering there are foreign involvement, foreign backing. And the impact of this conflict is going to be regional. So considering that, I think the approach the federal government has taken is very careful. And I think it is not too late. Still, it is possible to roll back the Pretoria Agreement, even if it is, it has defects. It is possible to interfere. International communities should do a lot of things, at least to stop this round of conflict and bring the warring parties around the table to renegotiate or redefine the terms of the Pretoria Agreement, rather than trying to make another new deal. I think it worked to some extent, but there are gaps in implementation, and that could be solved if international organizations seriously press both warring parties.
0: Right. So I want to get your final comment, gentlemen. And let me start off with you, Jervin. As

0: You make your winding up comments. The African Union is still calling the Pretoria Agreement the cornerstone of peace. But if the parties return to the table, what fundamentally must change to ensure a new deal just doesn't postpone a third war?
1: Yeah, I think as our colleagues have all mentioned, the first thing is we need to build trust. The key thing around, you know, after civil wars, Beatrice, is building trust between the governments, the belligerents, the armed forces. We see this in the Eastern DRC where their process has failed multiple times. You need to build trust. I think the big thing yet to learn, Beatrice, is as well, is that you need to bring all the actors together. So the TPLF also need to be involved in this. You need to bring the alliance of seven, even if three are not actively involved. The Amharans and the Oromians also have serious issues with the federal government. So you need to try and address this. The Eritreans who fought on the TPLF side during the Tigray War, they have a stake in it. Obviously, historically, Ethiopia and Tigray have always had issues with each other, long-running civil war they also had. So you need to bring in more parties. And as the professor mentioned in studio, you need some kind of enforcement mechanism. You need, you know, you have the AU forces, you know, in Somalia helping with peacekeeping missions. You need to have some kind of enforcement mechanism to help enforce it. I think that's the key thing. And better dialogue. You know, besides the TPLF being quite aggressive, you know, the Ethiopians also with their push and regional issues, well, Abiy Ahmed's regional issues, those all things need to be considered. So it's a whole bunch of things that need to come together, not just let's start from the Pretoria Agreement.
0: Right. So Dr. Yemenu?
2: Yeah, I think the most important thing is from the government of Ethiopia and also the rebel groups. And the rebel groups that came together to form alliance have really nothing in common. And therefore, the federal government should negotiate with them separately because their cause and their concern are different. They should be, there should be, you know, clear, genuine negotiation. We have, you know, this, you know, process ongoing with, for example, Oromo Liberation Army. Two rounds of negotiation were held in Tanzania, but it was not successful. It's possible to restart that kind of negotiation and with rebels in Amhara as well. But negotiation is important, and with TPLF going back to the table and rediscussing the issues, the, you know, outstanding issues in Pretoria peace deal, and more importantly, regional you know, states such as Eritrea should try to stay away from the internal politics of Ethiopia, and bilateral relationship should be, you know, restarted with Eritrea as well. I mean, between Ethiopia and Eritrean government and African Union, European Union, and all international communities have a lot of roles to play in bringing peace, sustainable peace in the region.
0: Right, Dr. Kanenje.
3: Inclusivity to avoid the spectre of spoilers at what we have seen as a result of the absence of that in the Pretoria Agreement. Second, a mechanism of peace building that is going to build trust and confidence, because it's a process, it's not an event. Mm-hmm. And finally, a powerful third-party guarantor with sufficient carrots and sticks to make a peace last.
0: All right, gentlemen, thank you all very much. But that's all we have time for on this edition of Talk Africa. A big thank you to our guests, Dr. Hassan Kanenje, Executive Director of the Horn International Institute for Strategic Studies, Dr. Bizune Getachew Yemenu, Lecturer in Comparative Politics at Queen's University, Belfast, and Jervin Naidu, Political Analyst, Oxford Economics Africa. Remember, you can be a part of this conversation through our social media platforms on Facebook and X, and you can watch this and other editions of Talk Africa on our YouTube playlist. Do join us again next week for more Talk Africa. For me, Beatrice Marshall, and the team here in Nairobi, until next time, it's goodbye.

A pair of pandas arrives in Atlanta from China as a result of President Xi's state visit to the U.S. 5 arrested in the U.K. as police investigate a potential terrorist plot against an airbase used by U.S. forces to attack Iran. And Yemen's Houthis say a Saudi strike on a market killed at least 7 people, including children. Hello and thanks for joining us. I'm Diego Laje in Washington, D.C. China and the United States have reached

0: consensus on eight outcomes after talks between their presidents during President Xi's state visit to the U.S. They agreed to build a constructive relationship of strategic stability based on mutual respect, fairness, and reciprocity. They also agreed to support each other at the upcoming APEC and G20 meetings. Both sides said they oppose transit fees on international waterways and that Iran must honor its nuclear commitments. They also touched on trade consultations, the fight against drug trafficking, and AI. UN insiders Elaine Reyes spoke to Arsenio Dominguez, the Secretary General of the UN International Maritime Organization. He shared his point of view on how China and the U.S. should deal with the Middle East conflict. Listen.
1: How to bring this conflict to an end? Both parties have a lot of influence. Both parties are also being affected by these different conflicts. And they are leaders around the world. They can actually take the necessary steps together with other countries that are ready to be intermediate, that negotiate, that are happy to assist in order to come to those solutions. Because there are differences of opinions, we all understand that. But that's why the United Nations exists. That's why countries practice multilateralism, diplomacy, dialogue. Because that's the way that they are going to come to agreements into how not only to protect both countries, but to protect the world. And they get the benefits from all that. The longer that this conflict goes on, the more that we'd see the negative effects on every single person around the world.
0: 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And you can find more UN Insider content by visiting our CGTN UN YouTube page. For more on President Xi's visit, let's turn to Yan Liang. She is chair professor in economics at Willamette University. Yan, great having you first. And first up, does strategic stability mean a real reset? What do you think?
2: Yeah, good to be with you, Diego. I do think this constructive relationship of strategic stability is a reset of the relationship, because if you remember last year at the height of the trade war, the United States imposed 145% tariff on China, and China reciprocated was 125%. And so that really, you know, put that trade relationship to a tailspin. But very soon, quickly, both sides de-escalated and they stepped back. And then eventually, you know, the two presidents met at Busan, and the teams, they met four times last year, which culminated into a President Trump's Beijing state visit in May, and now President Xi reciprocated to visit Washington. And so I think that really shows both sides trying to manage the relationship. They wanted to have stability. They will continue to have competition, so the kind of stability is not a state of rest, but it's a very dynamic equilibrium. But what it means is both sides know that they have the leverages. They also have shared vulnerabilities. They also have some sort of choke points. So in a way, they would try to put some boundaries on the competition and try to find ways to cooperate. So I do think this is a very significant reset in the kind of relationships, different than the previous, right? That competition is the mainstay, but now I think the idea is that the cooperation should be the mainstay.
0: And the two sides agreed on tariff reductions and you know, bringing this relationship, this economic relationship, back into the fore. But do you believe this will actually bring real relief to both economies?
2: Well, I think so. I think, first of all, both sides agree with the extension of the trade truce that both sides reached in Kuala Lumpur last year. And also, I think the importance is that both sides agree to establish and really bring forth the so-called trade, the Board of Trade, which means both sides will have $30 billion worth of goods in both ways, to really have low and predictable kind of trading relationship on those goods. So I think this is a really important step. I think on the one hand, this helped the United States to really cope with a inflated economy. These Chinese imports will help to bring down the kind of inflationary pressure. And it also benefits Chinese people because, as the economy continue to undergo the structural transformation, they want to have more stable external environment. So I think it is a mutual benefit for both sides. And not to mention, it's not just about tariff reduction, but also the United States put a pause on the so-called affiliate rules, and China would also ensure some flows of rare earths, which again, I think this is very important for stabilize both economies and also good for the entire global economy when it comes to stabilizing the kind of global supply chain.

0: because these are the two largest trading nations in the world, and they each, has really important weight of the global economy.
1: And Yen, do you believe Washington and Beijing can seriously cooperate on AI while racing for dominance?
0: Yeah, I think this is the most consequential, topic when it comes to the bilateral relationship. I do believe both sides will continue to have the AI race because, again, I think President Xi and President Trump both really value the kind of technological revolution. And, President Trump also talked about who wins AI wins. So I think the race is going to continue to go on. But as I mentioned earlier, both sides also recognize the shared vulnerability, right, talking about the risks and benefits of AI. And so I think this is really important for both sides to cooperate. And I think there are signs. For example, in both sides' readout, they talked about the established AI dialogue and to exchange views, and also, importantly, to establish the communication channels for AI incidents. So I think these are really great starting points, and there are definitely ways for both sides to cooperate. For example, by setting some common standards to evaluate AI safety, to establish this, communication channels, to share research on AI safety, and eventually also reach some kind of mutual agreements of, how AI can be used and what kind of uses of AI should be prohibited. So I do see that there are all these common interests, right, and shared vulnerability for both sides to cooperate on AI safety issues.
1: Yan Liang, thank you very much for your time and insights. Great having you.
0: Thank you, Diego.
1: Two giant pandas have landed in the U.S. from China. Their new home will be the zoo in Atlanta. President Xi announced their relocation during the Washington summit. CGTN's Nitza Soledad Perez has more on the excitement in Atlanta.
2: The habitat's empty. Not for long.
3: I'm excited. I love pandas. They're so cute. They look squishy.
2: The news broke at the White House under a new 10-year conservation deal. For some visitors, the pandas carry a bigger message.
4: I think it's a good step in the right direction. I think, things have been pretty tough lately, but I think this could be a good step in the right direction. Who knows what will happen, but yeah, this is a good sign.
2: Atlanta has done this before. Its first pair arrived in 1999 and had 7 cubs, including 2 sets of twins. The family flew home to China in 2024.
5: I'm looking forward to it. Yeah, we saw them here a couple of years ago, and it was a joy to watch them. They were very playful, and I hated to see them go. I was looking forward to seeing them again. I didn't know they were going to be gone.
6: This is a home of Pimping and Fushuang. Everything is ready, except for the pandas. He's 6 years old, she's 5, and they're both flying nearly 13,000 kilometers from Chengdu to get here.
7: I love pandas. I have like a bunch of like red panda stuffed animals, even a heat up one. And my dog ate it like 6 times, so I had to get a bunch of them.
2: Nitza Soledad Perez, CGTN, Atlanta, Georgia.
1: Coming up, 5 arrested in the UK as police investigate a potential terrorist plot against an airbase used by US forces to attack Iran. Stay with us.
8: You might think you are better informed in an information age. 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And data poverty shuts out many. 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
1: Welcome back. British authorities have arrested 5 men on suspicion of preparing a terrorist attack and explosives related offenses. It came after calls about 3 suspicious vehicles en route to an air base in England used by the U.S. military. CGTN's Rahul Patak has the details.
9: 5 men have been arrested by UK police on suspicion of committing offences under the Explosives Act. And a few hours later, they were further arrested on suspicion of the preparation of a terrorist act. Now, it comes after this major incident was

0: declared at RAF Fairford in the early hours of Sunday morning, local time here in the UK. Police say they received a call about three suspicious vehicles heading towards the base. Armed police then intercepted those vehicles and made those arrests. Now, 85 homes surrounding the base were evacuated. RAF Fairford is a British air base, but it's frequently used by the US Air Force, particularly, or most recently, in its attacks on Iran. And actually, this has prompted people to speculate that the Iranians might have something to do with this. But at the moment, that's just speculation. You know, no one has been formally charged and no one has come forward to claim responsibility. But the US President Donald Trump has been giving his reaction.
1: The arrest in the UK was fantastic. Working with Britain, it was an amazing job. We had them under investigation. They were looking to do big damage to our port, and working with the British worked out great.
0: Well, Trump's suggesting that these arrests were part of some long-running surveillance operation, but as yet, that's not been confirmed by either the Americans or the British. But as I say, it's very early on in the investigation. One thing that Trump did say, it's a fort. It's really, really important to the Americans. It's the only European base that the Americans can use that's capable of hosting its entire fleet of strategic long-range heavy bombers. So that's bombers like the B-52. So when you're trying to win a war against Iran, basically through a long-range air campaign and not using boots on the ground, bases like Fairford are absolutely vital. It halves the flight time and also significantly cuts fuel costs for the bombers compared to if they had to have these strikes directly from the United States into the Middle East. Now, back in March, the former UK Prime Minister, Keir Starmer, eventually gave permission for the US to use Fairford and Diego Garcia in the Chagos Islands in attacks on Iran. Remember, initially he didn't, and that prompted a furious response from Donald Trump at the time, but eventually he relented. Now, this resulted in many protests outside RAF Fairford by anti-war campaigners. But a few months later, in July, the Islamic Revolutionary Guard Corps, or IRGC, issued a formal warning to Britain saying that any British base hosting US bombing operations would be treated as a military target. And it did mention RAF Fairford. But as yet, there is no official confirmation as to who is behind this suspected attack. But as I said, very early on in this investigation, I'm sure we're going to find out more in the coming hours and days.
2: Rahul Pathak reporting there. In Yemen, the Houthis say at least 7 people were killed in a Saudi strike on a market in the southwest. And they say Riyadh is escalating its attacks on bridges, schools, health facilities and infrastructure. Yemen's internationally recognized government says its forces targeted a Houthi military camp in the same area near the Red Sea. Ehab Al-Fandi reports from Sana'a.
3: The latest information from Sana'a is that Saudi airstrikes have hit the Mawiyah Junction area, east of Taiz City. Sana'a-linked media say the strikes hit shops in a busy local market. Sana'a health authorities also put the preliminary toll at 7 people killed and more than 40 injured, including 5 children. I received information actually from eyewitnesses who said the strikes hit a civilian commercial area, described damage to shops and private property, and said some of the injured were taken to hospital. And the footage received today as well from Sana'a shows collapsed walls and roofs, large concrete blocks and commercial goods and belongings scattered across the site. From Sana'a's perspective, there is now strong reaction from people connected to the market itself. The management, for example, of the Taiz Central Market has condemned what it describes as the targeting of the market and its commercial facilities, saying it will continue operating and supplying goods to Yemenis, local residents. And the Taiz Network for Rights and Freedoms has also condemned the strikes, saying that targeting popular markets and commercial gatherings violates the principles of distinction and military necessity under international humanitarian law. But there is another account, actually. Military sources aligned with Yemen's internationally recognized government say the strikes targeted a military gatherings, a camp, and vehicles carrying Ansarullah fighters, Houthis, with secondary explosions allegedly caused by ammunition stores. So there's also a wider escalation we're seeing now. The military spokesman for Ansarullah Houthis said that Saudi aircraft carried out 4 more strikes in Al Jawf before returning to Hamis Mushayt in Saudi Arabia at around 2 p.m. Yemen time. He also warned that the bloodshed in Taiz would, in his words, have consequences for

0: consequences for suicide. That's the latest from here. For now, we're keeping actually a close eye on developments, and we will bring you any significant updates as they emerged. Back to you.
1: Ehab Elfandi reporting. To the U.S.-Iran conflict, Iran says only a negotiated settlement can't end the hostilities, but it says it's ready to respond to any attacks with new military technologies, and it also says it's captured a second U.S. naval drone in the Strait of Hormuz. Sepher Saremi reports.
2: Iran says it has seized another American underwater drone in the Strait of Hormuz, accusing it of conducting espionage operations. The Revolutionary Guards say the unmanned vehicle, identified as Rimas 600, is now in the hands of Iranian specialists for data recovery. At the same time, Iran says its armed forces are fully prepared for any renewed U.S. attack, warning that Washington would face greater damage if it launches another offensive. But Tehran is also stressing that it remains open to diplomacy. At the United Nations General Assembly this week, Iran put forward a proposal that would lead to the reopening of the Strait of Hormuz and a pause in fighting, with broader negotiations to follow. But U.S. President Donald Trump has rejected that proposal while warning at the UN that Iran could face further military action if no deal is reached. Iranian Foreign Minister Abbas Araghchi says Tehran is still waiting for the mediators to convey Washington's definitive position, insisting that only a negotiated solution can break the deadlock. The latest developments come after months of alternating military escalation, threats, and attempts at diplomacy between Tehran and Washington. Sepher Saremi, CGTN, Tehran.
1: A manhunt is underway in South Africa after 27 people were killed in two separate shootings. 17 were killed in a bar near Johannesburg. Police say an illegal mining dispute might be behind that attack. Near Cape Town, another 10 people were gunned down. South Africa has one of the world's highest per capita murder rates. In the U.S., more than 40 million people on the East Coast have been hit by a powerful storm. One death is reported. New York and New Jersey have declared states of emergency with warnings of the storm's lingering effects. Nick Harper reports.
3: A destructive force bringing extensive flooding, submerging roads and waterlogging coastal communities. This late September storm battering parts of the East Coast, bearing down on the Mid-Atlantic through to New England.
4: I checked outside and there was close to 3 feet of water. My car was submerged.
3: The powerful nor'easter packing winds of over 70 miles an hour as residents tried to stay safe amid the worst of the weather.
5: We've got a lot of water, and I'm a little concerned because right now the tide's just starting to come back in, and it's at about a mid tide. So I'm a little worried about what's going to happen tonight.
3: Police in Brooklyn confirmed one man was killed by a falling tree, while officials are warning people in coastal towns to play it safe.
6: Be smart if you live in those coastal areas, because between the vicious rip currents, the heavy winds, and the mammoth waves, conditions are extremely dangerous. Anyone who goes in or near the water this weekend is literally gambling with their life.
3: And already, officials are warning there's more to come.
7: To be clear, we're not out of the woods just yet. Most of the state remains under a wind advisory. And there's a coastal flood warning in effect throughout today. The current high tide and winds, as well as another high tide tonight, might bring more flooding.
3: The storm has scrambled air travel, Boston cancelling around 20% of flights, while hundreds of journeys have been delayed in and out of New York's LaGuardia Airport. The weather hit as far south as North Carolina's Outer Banks Barrier Islands, where residents saw more erosion of their precarious shoreline community. Meanwhile, in the Pacific, a Category 2 hurricane skirted Hawaii, the islands narrowly missing the full force of the storm. Millions of residents on the East Coast are now spending their Sunday hunkering down or assessing the damage left behind as forecasters predict more powerful storms in the coming months, driven by the strengthening El Niño weather pattern. Nick Harper, CGTN.
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8: 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Our reporters are at home across the globe. 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
1: From the factory floor to the catwalk, China's textile powerhouse, Kuqiao, is increasingly making its mark at Milan Fashion Week. 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
2: Starting this collaboration with Kuqiao for us is a key point because we can work with them to bring and to introduce the designer with the textile, with the fabrics between China to the European and to the international market.
1: For Italian designers, that means access to a range of materials and rapid production.
3: Kuqiao is a very important production hub in China. It's very manageable and close to the designers. So for us, it is very easy and fast to test and choose materials. This, for example, is one of my classic jackets, made in a wool silk blend that is of a high quality.
1: For the Inan Group, textiles have been a family business for generations. Sally Tian is in Milan with her mother and says they want to increasingly focus on design.
4: It's a kind of a family business, but we have a 2,000 employees to produce the fabric from Uniqlo and Zara and Disney. Yeah, but we also want to do some like a specific design, only a design by myself.
1: The shift from producing for global brands to developing their own reflects a broader change in China's fashion industry.
5: It's a very special experience for us. And we already have our idea to how to improve our brand for during these days.
1: The collaboration is part of a three-year agreement between Kuqiao and Italy's National Chamber of Fashion, aimed at sharing industry expertise and strengthening cultural ties.
6: It's a very important city for the pipeline from fiber to finished good.
2: We wanted to create a bridge between Italy and China. This is the first edition, and this is just the beginning.
1: Hermione Kitson, CGT.

0: TN, Milan.
1: On Friday, China marks one of its biggest holidays, the Mid-Autumn Festival. It celebrates harvest and honors the moon as a symbol of family reunion. We leave you with a performance by English soprano Sarah Brightman. She appeared on China Media Group's variety show to help celebrate the occasion. I'm Diego Laje. We'll be back with more news at the top of the hour.

China is an ancient country that has throughout its history been home to numerous ethnic groups. Hainan Island is the country's southernmost province, and here live a large population of Li people.

The Li are the island's earliest inhabitants, and their traditions and customs reveal a reverence for nature rooted in all aspects of their lives.

0: just that feeling is so amazing, so immersive. Yeah, love it. Wow, 黄老师，
1: 你好，
0: 你好，你好，你好，你好，你好，你好，哇，刚才真的很好听。
1: 我们演奏叫做《快乐的离家人》。
2: Bamboo instrument music is a form of traditional music that is particularly associated with the Li people of Wuzhishan City and Baoting Li Autonomous County on Hainan. The instruments are crafted from not only bamboo, but also wood and various other natural materials found on the island, such as animal skin. This gives the music its very simple, natural vibe. Huang Zhaoan is a national master of the Li people's bamboo instrument music. He tells me that the Li people, because they didn't have a written language, recorded their history and customs through their traditional music.
0: 我发现你们这边的乐器确实种类特别多呀。
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3: 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I thought I'd be playing like a guitar, but it's a little different.
4: The musical instruments played by the Li people include bowed-stringed instruments and woodwind, plucked and percussion instruments. By tradition, young Li people express their love through music.

On March the 3rd, by the lunar calendar, each year, the Li people celebrate Love Festival, when single young men and women dance together and sing folk songs to express their admiration for each other.

0: So, like, you know, very often for the Western music, we want to express ourselves and tell everybody our story. But when you hear to this melody, it sounds as if you're actually communicating a message. You're trying to convey some meaning to another person. It's like talking. I want to tell you something. Oh, how I love you.
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3: The Lee people are naturally gifted singers and dancers. Through their performances, they express their optimistic, open, and happy spirit. Bamboo isn't used only for making musical instruments. In fact, it features in many aspects of their daily life.
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0: Huang Zhaoan is a national master of Li bamboo instrument music. Growing up in a family of traditional music masters, it was natural that as a boy he would learn to play bamboo instruments.
1: I want to ask you, 你打这些东西会觉得好玩吗？
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Huang Zhaoan believes that a person can only truly focus on one thing in life. He hopes that by inheriting the Li bamboo instrument music, he can ensure that it remains alive for many generations to come.

0: Fang Hailin is another master of Li bamboo instrument music, but she has adopted a different approach to inheriting and passing it on. She pays regular visits to the scattered Li villages to study the local customs and collect traditional songs.
1: You know, usually when you listen to Western music, you can count to four, like one and two and three and four. But like when you hear

0: these ladies sing.
1: It's without that.
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1: In this natural environment, any emotion that they have, they want to tell others, right? And they use the means of the song to do it. It seems like we live in the big city and we try to suppress those emotions. So very often, we actually are communicating much worse than people that live here.

0: In 2015, Huang Hailin came up with the idea of creating a Li bamboo instrument opera. So she brought together a team of Li folk culture experts, composers, and scriptwriters. Her hope was that they could come up with something that would appeal particularly to young people.
1: 找到了一个最古老的五指山的传说，是千百年来在这个黎族民间一直流传的。然后我们又做了一个改编，我们给它改了一个名字叫《如山之灵》，

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2: So what's interesting is that here we can see a really innovative type of performing the traditional bamboo instruments. They're using a type that is really similar to musical, right? And they're portraying this legend.
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0: 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I was told that Lan Qijin, a very famous musician and composer, was also there. It turned out that he had agreed to help Huang Hailin with composing the score for her opera.
1: 您好，这是我们的叶国老师。然后呢，这个是咱们国家一级作曲家蓝启金老师。您为了做这些曲子，您是从哪里开始？在民间当中采风这个民歌回来以后，首先是一定要这个民歌它的风格是什么？你比如说有一首民歌。
0: 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Since conceiving the idea in 2015, she has faced many setbacks.
2: I've tried to use our music to play traditional music. 又能摸得着的。

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0: Okay, guys, this is no regular bass. As you can tell, it's made of bamboo, and actually here in this room, all of the instruments are made of bamboo. It's because today, I have a wonderful guest, Mr. Wang, and he is in love with bamboo instruments, and he's the head of the Bamboo Instrumental Ensemble. And Wang Wei 老师啊，太酷了！哟，这个贝斯我从来没见过。他的声音很有意思，就又有竹子的味道，又是很贝斯。
1: Wang Wei is a trained cellist who has studied bamboo instrument music for over 30 years. His love for it has inspired him over the years to invent and develop more than 30 bamboo instruments, as well as to build up a vast collection of bamboo instruments from all over the world.
2: This is very special. Look at this sound.它因为它有不同的这种角度、uh-huh. 所以它的声音就比一般的鼓要雄厚的多。这是竹子大根儿啊，世界最大的竹子，最大的竹根儿就是这个。
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2: 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It symbolizes the integrity of a gentleman and stands for longevity and tranquility. Bamboo, it is said, nourishes not only giant pandas, but also Chinese civilization and culture.
3: 这么要拿竹子做各种各样的乐器，是要尝试吗？
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3: Because it trembles a lot.
1: 对对对对。
3: So it's got the vibration that, you know, musical instruments require.

0: Yeah, it sounds really good.
1: 有天分.
0: It's like, no. It's like, you know, even though it's a Western instrument, right? But when you add the bamboo part to it, it's like sounds so Chinese. So you thought
1: 民俗等等，但是一到了竹子，包括乐器，感觉就是团结起来了。都是世界性的一种民族的共融的文化，就是竹子把大家通过音乐，通过日常的这种接触，大家就觉得很离得很近了。
2: Wang Wei's Bamboo Orchestra offers something that China's national music orchestras lack, melodic percussion instruments. It also uniquely has a bass section. Before the orchestra performs for us, I want to find out more about the special way the instruments are arranged.
0: You know, guys, when you go into a Chinese restaurant and you order some dumplings, they would be covered in something like this.
3: 你吃包子吗?
4: 吃包子,对啊。
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0: It's like a snare. Snare drum.
3: 有一点像。
2: Chen Wei is the current director of the Beijing Bamboo Orchestra. In fact, he fills a variety of roles. Not only has he created several original pieces for the orchestra and adapted many others, he also works with Wang Wei to organize rehearsals.
0: You觉得利用这个竹子的它音乐性的这种特点，会起到什么样的作用？竹子的，因为它本身材质太统一了。
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0: 哦，说
1: 创新。

is an old Eastern saying that goes like this. The bending bamboo is stronger than the resisting oak. It's talking about its ability to bend and to adapt. And this is exactly what we discovered while learning about the bamboo instrumental music of Lee Ethnic Group. It's, you know, from expanding the musical range of the instruments to experimenting with bigger stages. It's like bamboo, always growing and always adapting to the needs and passions of the people. And I'm sure that in the future, these passions and needs will only multiply.

Images may appear to be identical, but looks can be deceiving. The difference is not always obvious. It has to be discovered. There are always different sides to a story. We put the focus on the details. To see more, to understand better. CGTN. See the difference.

A pair of pandas arrives in Atlanta from China as a result of President Xi's state visit to the U.S. 5 arrested in the U.K. as police investigate a potential terrorist plot against an airbase used by U.S. forces to attack Iran. And Yemen's Houthis say a Saudi strike on a market killed at least 7 people, including children. Hello and thanks for joining us. I'm Diego Laje in Washington, D.C. China and the United States have reached consensus on 8 outcomes after talks between their leaders during President Xi's state visit to the U.S. They agreed to build a constructive relationship of strategic stability based on mutual respect, fairness, and reciprocity. They also agreed to support each other at the upcoming APEC and G20 meetings. Both sides said they oppose transit fees on international waterways and that Iran must honor its nuclear commitments. They also touched on trade, the fight against drug trafficking, and AI. CGTN's UN Insider Program spoke to Arsenio Dominguez, the secretary.

0: Secretary General of the UN International Maritime Organization. He shared his point of view on how China and the U.S. should deal with the Middle East conflict.
1: How to bring this conflict to an end? Both parties have a lot of influence. Both parties are also being affected by these different conflicts. And they are leaders around the world. They can actually take the necessary steps together with other countries that are ready to be intermediate, that negotiate, that are happy to assist in order to come to those solutions. Because there are differences of opinions, we all understand that. But that's why the United Nations exists. That's why countries practice multilateralism, diplomacy, dialogue. Because that's the way that they are going to come to agreements into how not only to protect both countries, but to protect the world. And they get the benefits from all that. The longer that this conflict goes on, the more that we'd see the negative effects on every single person around the world.
0: UN Insider airs Fridays at 4 p.m. Eastern, that's 8 p.m. GMT, and you can find more UN Insider content by visiting our CGTN YouTube, UN YouTube page. I asked Willamette University's Yan Liang for her insights on the China-U.S. relationship and its aim of strategic stability.
2: I do think this constructive relationship of strategic stability is a reset of the relationship, because if you remember last year at the height of the trade war, the United States imposed 145% tariff on China, and China reciprocated was 125%. And so that really, you know, put that trade relationship to a tailspin. But very soon, quickly, both sides de-escalated and they stepped back. And then eventually, you know, the two presidents met at Busan, and the teams, they met four times last year, which culminated into a President Trump's Beijing state visit in May, and now President Xi reciprocated to visit Washington. And so I think that really shows both sides trying to manage the relationship. They wanted to have stability. They will continue to have competition, so the kind of stability is not a state of rest, but it's a very dynamic equilibrium. But what it means is both sides know that they have the leverages. They also have shared vulnerabilities. They also have some sort of choke points. So in a way, they would try to put some boundaries on the competition and try to find ways to cooperate. So I do think this is a very significant reset in the kind of relationships, different than the previous, right? That competition is the mainstay, but now I think the idea is that the cooperation should be the mainstay.
0: And the two sides agreed on tariff reductions and bringing this relationship, this economic relationship, back into the fore. But do you believe this will actually bring real relief to both economies?
2: Well, I think so. I think, first of all, both sides agree with the extension of the trade truce that both sides reached in Kuala Lumpur last year. And also, I think the importance is that both sides agree to establish and really bring forth the so-called trade, the Board of Trade, which means both sides will have $30 billion worth of goods in both ways, to really have low and predictable kind of trading relationship on those goods. So I think this is a really important step. I think on the one hand, this helped the United States to really cope with a inflated economy. These Chinese imports will help to bring down the kind of inflationary pressure. And it also benefits Chinese people because, as the economy continue to undergo the structural transformation, they want to have more stable external environment. So I think it is a mutual benefit for both sides. And not to mention, it's not just about tariff reduction, but also the United States put a pause on the so-called affiliate rules, and China would also ensure some flows of rare earths, which again, I think this is very important for stabilize both economies and also good for the entire global economy when it comes to stabilizing the kind of global supply chain, because these are the two largest trading nations in the world, and they each has really important weight of the global economy.
0: Our thanks to Yan Liang. Giant pandas are back to the U.S. state of Georgia. Ping Ping and Fu Shuang landed in Atlanta aboard a flight from Chengdu. It's the start of a 10-year stay at Zoo Atlanta. President Xi announced their relocation during the Washington summit, but fans hoping to see them will have to be patient. CGTN's Nitza Soledad Perez reports.
3: The trip took them halfway around the world, from Chengdu to Atlanta, landing in Hartsfield-Jackson Atlanta International Airport on September 27th. Within hours, word had spread. The two giant

0: Pandas were officially in town. Some visitors came hoping for a glimpse.
1: Very excited. Very excited. I saw them. I got to see them one time when they were here last time. And we're excited. It's my wife's favorite animal. So she'll be very excited to have an opportunity to see them because she wasn't here last time. She didn't get to see them.
0: It'll take a month before they're out in public.
1: Yeah, we'll be back for that.
0: The pandas reached the zoo shortly before 9 a.m. After a joint health check by Chinese and U.S. veterinarians, both were declared in good health and began their quarantine, according to the China Wildlife Conservation Association.
2: I'm here just today, just want to see the panda. They said panda in the quarantine, right?
0: Somewhere in there, two pandas from Chengdu are getting used to Atlanta. The rest of us will have to wait. They won't be adjusting alone. Chinese veterinarians and keepers will stay at the zoo for 3 months, caring for Ping Ping and Fu Shuang and helping them settle into their new surroundings.
3: Oh, yeah, I'm really excited. We managed to catch the last ones before they left. So I'm glad they're coming back, especially with our baby here, Rena. Like, I'm excited to show her the pandas when they are available to see.
0: No date yet for the great reveal. Until then, fans can follow the pandas' daily lives through the WeChat accounts of the China Wildlife Conservation Association and the Chengdu Panda Base. Nitsa Soledad Perez, CGTN, Atlanta, Georgia.
4: Coming up, 5 arrested in the UK as police investigate a potential terrorist plot against an airbase used by U.S. forces to attack Iran. 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

0: Welcome back. British authorities have arrested five men on suspicion of preparing a terrorist act and explosives-related offenses. It came after calls about three suspicious vehicles en route to an airbase in England used by the U.S. military. CGTN's Rahul Pathak has the details.
1: Five men have been arrested by UK police on suspicion of committing offences under the Explosives Act. And a few hours later, they were further arrested on suspicion of the preparation of a terrorist act. Now, it comes after this major incident was declared at RAF Fairford in the early hours of Sunday morning, local time here in the UK. Police say they received a call about three suspicious vehicles heading towards the base. Armed police then intercepted those vehicles and made those arrests. Now, 85 homes surrounding the base were evacuated. RAF Fairford is a British airbase, but it's frequently used by the US Air Force, particularly, or most recently, in its attacks on Iran. And actually, this has prompted people to speculate that the Iranians might have something to do with this. But at the moment, that's just speculation. You know, no one has been formally charged, and no one has come forward to claim responsibility. But the US President Donald Trump has been giving his reaction.
2: The arrest in the UK was...

0: fantastic. Working with Britain, it was an amazing job. We had them under investigation. They were looking to do big damage to our port. And working with the British worked out great.
1: Well, Trump's suggesting that these arrests were part of some long-running surveillance operation, but as yet that's not been confirmed by either the Americans or the British, but as I say, it's very early on in the investigation. One thing that Trump did say, it's a fort. It's really, really important to the Americans. It's the only European base that the Americans can use that's capable of hosting its entire fleet of strategic long-range heavy bombers. So that's bombers like the B-52. So when you're trying to win a war against Iran, basically through a long-range air campaign and not using boots on the ground, bases like Fairford are absolutely vital. It halves the flight time and also significantly cuts fuel costs for the bombers compared to if they had to have these strikes directly from the United States into the Middle East. Now, back in March, the former UK Prime Minister, Keir Starmer, eventually gave permission for the US to use Fairford and Diego Garcia in the Chagos Islands in attacks on Iran. Remember, initially he didn't, and that prompted a furious response from Donald Trump at the time, but eventually he relented. Now, this resulted in many protests outside RAF Fairford by anti-war campaigners. But a few months later, in July, the Islamic Revolutionary Guard Corps, or IRGC, issued a formal warning to Britain saying that any British base hosting US bombing operations would be treated as a military target. And it did mention RAF Fairford. But as yet, there is no official confirmation as to who is behind this suspected attack. But as I said, very early on in this investigation, I'm sure we're going to find out more in the coming hours and days.
2: Rahul Pathak reporting there. In Yemen, the Houthis say at least 7 people were killed in a Saudi strike on a market on the southwest. And they say Riyadh is escalating its attacks on bridges, schools, health facilities and infrastructure. Yemen's internationally recognized government says its forces targeted a Houthi military camp in the same area near the Red Sea. Ehab Al-Fandi reports from Sana'a.
3: The latest information from Sana'a is that Saudi airstrikes have hit the Mawia Junction area east of Taiz City. Sana'a-linked media say the strikes hit shops in a busy local market. Sana'a health authorities also put the preliminary toll at 7 people killed and more than 40 injured, including 5 children. I received information actually from eyewitnesses who said the strikes hit a civilian commercial area, described damage to shops and private property, and said some of the injured were taken to hospital. And the footage received today as well from Sana'a shows collapsed walls and roofs, large concrete blocks and commercial goods and belongings scattered across the site. From Sana'a's perspective, there is now strong reaction from people connected to the market itself. The management, for example, of the Taiz Central Market has condemned what it describes as the targeting of the market and its commercial facilities, saying it will continue operating and supplying goods to Yemenis, local residents. And the Taiz Network for Rights and Freedoms has also condemned the strikes, saying that targeting popular markets and commercial gatherings violates the principles of distinction and military necessity under international humanitarian law. But there is another account, actually. Military sources aligned with Yemen's internationally recognized government say the strikes targeted a military gatherings, a camp, and vehicles carrying Ansarullah fighters, Houthis, with secondary explosions allegedly caused by ammunition stores. So there's also a wider escalation we're seeing now. The military spokesman for Ansarullah Houthis said that Saudi aircraft carried out 4 more strikes in Al-Jawf before returning to Hamis Mushayt in Saudi Arabia at around 2 p.m. Yemen time. He also warned that the bloodshed in Taiz would, in his words, have consequences for Saudi side. That's the latest from here. For now, we're keeping actually a close eye on developments, and we will bring you any significant updates as they emerged. Back to you.
2: Ehab Al-Fandi reporting there. To the U.S.-Iran conflict, Iran says only a negotiated settlement can end the hostilities. But it says it's ready to respond to any attacks with new military technologies. And it also says it's captured a second U.S. naval drone in the Strait of Hormuz. Sepher Saremi reports.
4: Iran says it has seized another American underwater drone in the Strait of Hormuz.

0: was accusing it of conducting espionage operations. The Revolutionary Guards say the unmanned vehicle, identified as Rimas 600, is now in the hands of Iranian specialists for data recovery. At the same time, Iran says its armed forces are fully prepared for any renewed U.S. attack, warning that Washington would face greater damage if it launches another offensive. But Tehran is also stressing that it remains open to diplomacy. At the United Nations General Assembly this week, Iran put forward a proposal that would lead to the reopening of the Strait of Hormuz and a pause in fighting, with broader negotiations to follow. But U.S. President Donald Trump has rejected that proposal while warning at the UN that Iran could face further military action if no deal is reached. Iranian Foreign Minister Abbas Araghchi says Tehran is still waiting for the mediators to convey Washington's definitive position, insisting that only a negotiated solution can break the deadlock. The latest developments come after months of alternating military escalation, threats, and attempts at diplomacy between Tehran and Washington. Sepher Sodemi, CGTN, Tehran.
1: A manhunt is underway in South Africa after 27 people were killed in two separate shootings. 17 were killed in a bar near Johannesburg. Police say an illegal mining dispute might be behind that attack. Near Cape Town, another 10 people were gunned down. South Africa has one of the world's highest per capita murder rates. In the U.S., more than 40 million people on the East Coast have been hit by a powerful storm. One death is reported. New York and New Jersey have declared states of emergency with warnings of the storm's lingering effects. Nick Harper reports.
2: A destructive force bringing extensive flooding, submerging roads and waterlogging coastal communities. This late September storm battering parts of the East Coast, bearing down on the Mid-Atlantic through to New England.
3: I checked outside and there was close to 3 feet of water. My car was submerged.
2: The powerful nor'easter packing winds of over 70 miles an hour as residents tried to stay safe amid the worst of the weather.
4: Got a lot of water and I'm a little concerned because right now the tide's just starting to come back in and it's at about a big tide. So I'm a little worried about what's going to happen tonight.
2: Police in Brooklyn confirmed one man was killed by a falling tree, while officials are warning people in coastal towns to play it safe.
5: Be smart if you live in those coastal areas, because between the vicious rip currents, the heavy winds, and the mammoth waves, conditions are extremely dangerous. Anyone who goes in or near the water this weekend is literally gambling with their life.
2: And already, officials are warning there's more to come.
6: To be clear, we're not out of the woods just yet. Most of the state remains under a wind advisory. And there's a coastal flood warning in effect throughout today. The current high tide and winds, as well as another high tide tonight, might bring more flooding.
2: The storm has scrambled air travel, Boston canceling around 20% of flights, while hundreds of journeys have been delayed in and out of New York's LaGuardia Airport. The weather hit as far south as North Carolina's Outer Banks Barrier Islands, where residents saw more erosion of their precarious shoreline community. Meanwhile, in the Pacific, a Category 2 hurricane skirted Hawaii, the islands narrowly missing the full force of the storm. Millions of residents on the East Coast are now spending their Sunday hunkering down or assessing the damage left behind, as forecasters predict more powerful storms in the coming months, driven by the strengthening El Niño weather pattern. Nick Harper, CGTN.
1: Coming up, Milan Fashion Week is spotlighting China's textile industry. 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
1: The world's currencies are more connected than ever before. The mechanisms that drive the economy are universal. Money moves markets. We explain these trends and show you how the cash in your pocket can have a wide-reaching effect. Because money makes the world go round.

0: Welcome back. 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Hermione Kitson reports.
1: From the factory floor to the catwalk, China's textile powerhouse, Kuqiao, is increasingly making its mark at Milan Fashion Week. For the third time, Kuqiao presented its collective runway show with emerging and established brands combining traditional and contemporary design. But its showcase goes beyond the runway. For the first time, the Fashion Week trade show White Milano has dedicated a pavilion to the district.
2: Starting this collaboration with Kuqiao for us is a key point because we can work with them to bring and to introduce the designer with the textile, with the fabrics between China to the European and to the international market.
1: For Italian designers, that means access to a range of materials and rapid production.
3: Kuqiao is a very important production hub in China. It's very manageable and close to the designers. So for us, it is very easy and fast to test and choose materials. This, for example, is one of my classic jackets, made in a wool silk blend that is of a high quality.
1: For the Inan Group, textiles have been a family business for generations. Sally Tian is in Milan with her mother and says they want to increasingly focus on design.
4: It's a kind of a family business, but we have a 2,000 employee to produce the fabric from Uniqlo and Zara and Disney. Yeah, but we also want to do some like a specific design, only a design by myself.
1: The shift from producing for global brands to developing their own reflects a broader change in China's fashion industry.
5: It's a very special experience for us. And we already have our idea to how to improve our brand for during these days.
1: The collaboration is part of a three-year agreement between Kuqiao and Italy's National Chamber of Fashion aimed at sharing industry expertise and strengthening cultural ties.
6: It's a very important city for the pipeline from fiber to finished good.
2: We wanted to create a bridge between Italy and China. This is the first edition, and this is just the beginning.
1: Hermione Kitson, CGTN, Milan.
0: On Friday, China marked one of its biggest holidays, the Mid-Autumn Festival. It celebrates harvest and honors the moon as a symbol of family reunion. We leave you with a performance by English soprano Sarah Brightman. She appeared on China Media Group's variety show to help celebrate the occasion. I'm Diego Laje. We'll be back with more news at the top of the hour. Enjoy.

0: We're heading towards Nalong Xiang, right? Do you guys actually go there? At all?
1: Every now and again. I mean, I'm fairly new in town, so I can't say I've been there too many times, but it's spots, right? Always very lively and vibrant, but especially at night, I think.
0: Yeah. You know? You can always tell when a place is really popular in Beijing when it has its own subway station. And like you see a lot of people, quite obviously tourists, like coming out of the subway.
2: If you, if you get out of that exit there, you're literally in Nanluguxiang immediately.
0: Although that's a pretty nice subway too, because it's also kind of like, they've got like,

0: the sort of the Asian architecture style.
1: Yeah.
0: And the python, the gate.
1: Once you get into the hutongs, a lot of them are like that.
0: Yeah. Subject. Yeah. Mm-hmm. You got
2: a bus. Yeah, I took a bus today because actually, you guys might have heard there's someone very important in town, President Trump.
0: Yeah.
2: He's just a few blocks that way, apparently.
0: Yep. That's why we're getting a cab. We had to take the subway.
2: Right, exactly. Yeah. Well, actually, the road was pretty smooth for me. There's one place we had to take a slightly different route, but other than that, yeah, it was great. Being on a bus,
0: like from your house,
2: 25 minutes maybe, something like that.
0: Really? That's actually really fast.
2: That's decent. On a map, that was the fastest option. It would beat the subway, it would beat a taxi.
0: You know, it's funny because, like, you know, growing up in London, I took buses all the time, but they would take forever.
2: Mm.
0: And you would need to, they go on strikes all the time.
1: Oh, okay.
0: You would need to, like, change several times.
2: Yeah.
0: But here, buses are actually faster because they've got their own lane.
2: I think it's a critical mass thing. You need enough people wanting to use it.
0: Yeah,
2: For them to run enough frequent services. And then also they have the priority on a lot of the roads, you know. Buses can go ahead when everyone else is waiting in the other lanes. It can be quite convenient. In Melbourne, I wouldn't really take a bus either. We have the same problem.
0: Yeah.
1: I'm just so used to taking the subway in Beijing at this point that, like, I rarely take the bus. Because, like, the subway system here is just absolutely massive. It pretty much gets me wherever I want to go. It's got, like, 20 lines or something at this point. I think it's the largest subway system in the world by, like, actual subway track length.
2: Oh, yeah?
0: That makes sense.
1: It's huge. And then I'll take a subway, I'll get to the station, and then I'll ride, like, a Meituan bike or, you know, like, one of those shareable bikes.
2: Fair enough. Yeah, bikes are great for the last mile.
0: So easy.
2: Yeah.
0: Because, like, Beijing's such a big city, but it's actually very easy to do the commute via subway and bus. And, you know, the shared bicycle is often called, like, the last mile.
1: Right.
2: Exactly.
0: Hop on one, you pay 1.5 kwai, bam, you're...
2: Not even if you pay by month, right?
1: Yep.
2: Get yourself a membership.
1: I got the $2 a month membership.
2: That's great,
1: huh? I ride for free, baby.
2: Yeah.
0: You know, every time I go back home to London and I take the subway, the tube, like, I'm always struck by how old and noisy and hot and slow it is and how many strikes they have.
1: Do you get signal in the tube?
0: No, that's why everyone's reading books. Like, you see pictures.
2: That's a way to promote reading.
0: Yeah, it is. But you see, like,
1: it's intentional
0: on social media saying, like, look at all these people in you know, England or whatever. They're so cultured. They're reading books. No, it's because they don't have signal.
1: Yeah. Literally nothing else to do.
2: And you can't just do nothing. You have to be looking at something.
0: Exactly. You got bowing empresses.
2: Oh, look.
1: Are these robots?
0: Yeah.
2: Oh.
0: These are robots, man.
2: They don't mind us filming a little bit?
0: They're a little bit creepy.
1: they're like scary, like creepy real.
0: And they kind of, they look right into your soul.
2: Oh, so they never make us buy more cakes, huh?
0: Yeah.
2: Yeah?
1: Free samples, bro.
0: Or if you're Jack, you just get full-on free samples.
1: Yeah. They can't stop me.
0: How's the nougat?
1: It's nougat-y.
0: All
2: right, I better get in there, too, huh?
1: My friend's mother-in-law, he's married to a Chinese lady. She makes these. I went to visit them.
2: Oh, yeah?
1: And they gave me a whole bag of it. I stayed at their place, and his mother-in-law made me, like, a whole thing of, like, homemade nougat. And they're awesome.
0: And then did they start seeing you more and more often? They were like, why is he always coming? We're not that great friends.
2: Did you start?
1: They'll be seeing more of me, for sure.
0: These are like the traditional desserts.
2: Sure,
0: so like the Wandonghua and the, I don't know what that one is. So, like, you know, these would have been made in the imperial kitchens, especially that one.
1: Really?
0: It's made of pea powder.
1: And, that's kind of cool.
2: So they're really playing up the history and the legitimacy of these snacks. They're not just some new invention.
1: Yes, good.
2: See you, love.
1: See you. Take the free samples and bounce.
2: That's right.
0: That's how you get full.
2: Well, they got plenty more where that came from, don't they?

0: What I like about most Chinese sweets, though, is they're only like a little sweet. It's not overpoweringly sweet, you know?
1: Yes.
0: Yeah.
1: The best compliment for a dessert in China is, oh, it's not too sweet.
2: Yeah.
1: Right? Literally, that's like the height.
0: It's a putian. Have you ever eaten one of these? These are genuinely sweet.
1: Yeah,
2: I mean, oh, it's the art. Yeah, it's the sugar art.
0: 100% sugar.
3: 你吹一个要多长时间?
4: 吹一个一分钟就可以搞定吗?
3: 不要一分钟。这么粗的吗? 这种?
4: 你想要哪一个可以自己来吃。
3: OK, let's go. 我要一条, 一只猪, 可以吗?
4: 你要力气小一点吃。

0: 是吗？羊肉我来吹。
1: You're gonna need to blow.
0: 我要吹。我可不可以不感冒
1: 了 ？A lot of pressure all of a sudden.
0: 对。
1: Slow and steady.
0: I didn't know he was gonna do it himself.
1: Yeah. That's the point. Save some manual labor.
0: Wow.
1: 继续。

0: Full Seto time, gone. Final stretch.
1: Don't laugh, you'll like suck the air out of it instantaneously, collapse your pig. Look at that.
2: Okay.
0: Well, okay, huh? You're an artist.
2: Wow. Yeah, I did that.
0: Yeah. Look at you.
2: Look at that. 35 RMB, how much is that?
0: That's
2: American, how much is
1: about
2: that?
1: About $5.
0: Yeah, $5.
2: $5?
3: Yeah, like,
2: uh-oh.
1: Wow, I don't know.
0: The fair volume, just yeah.
1: Right.
2: And paid.
0: Nice.
2: Very good.
1: There you go.
2: Thank you. See you.
1: See you, man.
0: See ya.
2: Okay. Thank you. Problem is, it's too cute to eat.
0: Oh, that, you know, you could actually save that. We could go to the cafe and you get like an espresso or something, wash that down.
2: And okay.
0: Yeah.
2: I was thinking I might be able to fill it with espresso through this tube here.
1: Yeah. I'd like to see you try.
2: Oh, yeah.
1: This is Fuxiang Hutong.
2: Fuxiang?
0: Fuxiang.
2: Fuxiang, oh, very good.
0: Lucky.
2: Lucky and lucky.
0: Lucky street.
2: Right?
1: Yeah, lucky street. Happy,
2: very,
1: lucky.
2: Very lucky.
1: Happy go lucky street. It's about as auspicious as you can get with a name.
2: Yeah. Okay, so we just stepped just a couple of meters away from the bustling main dragon. It's just us.
1: Yeah.
2: It's pretty amazing, huh?
0: That's like the best part of Nanlong Guxiang.
2: Yeah.
0: There are so many side streets that you can just step off into. Mm. A lot of the locals still actually live here.

0: Very cool.
1: It would be pretty wild to actually live right next to the street.
0: If you're living here and you're not running one of the shops, you might feel a little bit cheated out of your quiet neighborhood. What do you think?
2: You know, it's funny because a lot of people like come to the alleys, like here, to experience local Beijing life, old Beijing life.
0: Yeah.
2: But a lot of the old Beijingers don't actually live in the hutongs.
0: Where are they gone?
2: Because they moved out. Because like the hutongs are not that convenient to live in.
0: Because
2: you got like tourists running up and down.
0: Okay.
2: Back in the days, you didn't have plumbing, so the toilets were outside.
0: I see.
2: And in winter, it gets really cold and drafty.
0: Mm.
2: So like when they could, they moved out.
0: Okay.
2: Now you have a lot of out of towners who maybe work at cafes or shops nearby, and they live in the hutongs.
0: So they're renting nowadays.
2: They're renting here instead.
0: And these would still be owned by the locals.
2: The Beijinger who moved out would own the house and rent out to out-of-towners. So this is the cafe I was telling you guys about.
0: Oh, that's very cool.
2: If I remember correctly, it used to be a nunnery. So there are lots of these really nice historic sites that are now being turned into, fancy hipster cafes.
0: Yeah.
2: This is one of them. These are actually the ruins of something.
3: Uh-huh. Oh, it is. It is a nunnery.
2: There, yeah.
3: Yuhe An.
2: Yeah.
3: The Yuhe Nunnery.
2: So that's literally the Grand Canal. This thing here. And
3: Jinghang Dayunhe.
0: Oh, is it? This goes through here.
2: It originated in Hangzhou, came all the way up here to Beijing, and it goes, if we follow it, it will go over to Hohhai, to Sichuan, which is where a lot of people go for boating and stuff.
0: Wow. Okay.
2: It's super cool.
3: This is sick.
0: So back in the day, you could order anything you want. 6 months later, it would arrive at your doorstep
2: right here.
3: Probably.
0: Excellent.
2: Your lychees might have gone off by then.
0: Yeah, right.
3: A little bit slower than Amazon. It's amazing, though, that in like this like downtown of an area, they've just preserved this much of like, I guess it's ruins, right?
2: Yep.
0: Yeah.
3: And they didn't build anything here. Like, they left this whole thing just like this.
2: This is one of my favorite places. Like, I come to Nanlong Guxiang not for that street, but for this place.
0: Sure.
2: People coming here to like
0: that. Oh, it's lovely inside as well. Wow.
2: Yeah.
0: That's so
3: cool. Go ahead.
0: Yeah, let's take a look. Thank you.
2: It's a good thing that you've kept your pig.
0: Right?
2: What do you guys want to drink? It's my treat. You got coffee already.
0: Oh, lovely.
3: Wow.
0: Well,
2: so we can go, we can go actually sit by the Grand Canal.
0: All right.
2: Because, there's no space here.
4: Just the four of us, yeah?
2: Just four of us. Just the four of us. You can, you've got a tail. The coffees have arrived, sirs.
3: Woo-wee. You guys ever drink tea?
2: Yeah.
3: Real
2: time. Yeah.
3: What kind?
2: Jasmine.
0: Those 3 years when I was living in Xiamen, I was having tea guanyin.
2: Which
0: is a kind of like a oolong tea.
2: Yeah.
0: Yeah, and the style that they use there is to basically just wash it with water. It's so fast, you know, that it'll be in the water for a few seconds and then out again and you drink it. So you can do that maybe, if it's good quality, 10 or 15 times with the same little batch of leaves.
3: Yeah.
0: And eventually you'll wear them out and you'll be high as a kite.

0: because there's so much caffeine in that stuff.
1: Jasmine tea, probably has
2: so. Caffeine,
1: right?
2: All of them have caffeine. So hua cha, if it's flower tea, then no. If it's just pure flowers. Mm. So if you say hua cha in Beijing, it's assumed that you mean jasmine.
1: Oh.
2: And that's green tea, which has been imprinted with the fragrance of jasmine, jasmine flowers.
0: It's interesting, huh, that like every area has its own way of speaking about it and also the way of drinking it. And, you know, different styles, different, we wouldn't say ceremonies, but at least processes, right? Why don't we get through this and then see what we're doing.
1: I might walk and drink.
2: I think you might need to.
1: Everything but the pig. This pig will go on.
0: Oh, 不舍得, what do we say? I couldn't bring myself to
1: too cute.
0: Lose it.
1: It seems like he's starting to sag.
2: But he actually...
0: melting and shrinking, right?
2: The stick is actually coming through a little bit.
1: Yeah. Is that where it started? Older day, he'd probably last longer.
2: Yeah.
0: Well, we'll see how we go.
2: Wait. Whoa! There goes Piggy.
0: Okay, we might have to say goodbye to Piggy soon, huh?
2: Just eat it, man. You're supposed to eat it.
0: Just eat its face, right?
2: All right. There we go.
0: Okay, I think we're done with this.
2: It looks like this guy has an intangible cultural heritage... inheritor, successor, I don't know how to call it.
1: Three stone kite shop.
2: In kite making.
1: I love it.
2: It's just a small fang zhong nong fei mo.
3: Zhe diao yu ba.
1: Yo.
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0: Yeah, I got like the first bit, and then it's all gone.
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0: Yeah, right. We're learning a lot here.
2: We all learn.
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0: Well, here's some. They're very reasonable.
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2: Because originally kites were used for military signals. Like back in the days, it was originally invented to send signals to people over the mountain. Like if you had a certain kite formation, if it was going in a certain way, then...
0: And there could be an audio signal, as we hear from that. Is that the case as well?
2: It was like leaving a voice message on WeChat. Get out!
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3: 对，当现在就无所谓了，现在就是基本上就什么事都能放。
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0: So we're going over to Beihai Park.
1: All right.
2: Yeah.
0: I don't know how to get there, though, because, like, I've never taken this route.
1: So I took a little look, and we're going to curve around to the right here.
0: Oh, nice.
1: And it's going to be a straight shot.
0: Okay.
1: Yeah. I never come in from this side. I have been to Beihai Park before, though.
0: Okay.
1: I remember it's got some nice water and a little kind of like a corridor along the edge of the water.
0: Yeah.
1: You know? Very, very nice.
0: There's a song, really famous song.
1: Oh, yeah?
0: In Chinese. Anytime people think of Beihai Park, they start singing that song. I'm not going to sing it. But basically, you're supposed to go boating in Beihai Park.
1: That's boating?
0: That's the thing to do.

0: Wow, that's a nice first sight.
1: Oh, look at that.
0: Framed by the gate here.
2: That is very impressive.
0: Ni hao. Ni hao, sanwei. Hey. Cool.
1: Cheers, cheers, cheers.
3: It's like, oh, yeah, so the locals. Yeah. I love how you switched immediately. Right. Yeah.
2: Automatic swap.
3: That is gorgeous, though.
0: Yeah, I love it.
2: That's like a very just awesome entrance into a park, right?
3: Yeah. That's how you make an entrance, isn't it?
2: Uh-huh.
3: Like straight down the middle, red carpet.
2: Uh-huh.
0: Who knew the side gate was this impressive, huh?
3: Well, you know, like during the time of emperors, people like us definitely wouldn't have been allowed in. Yeah. We wouldn't have been able to come in from any gate.
0: So any gate's impressive. Yeah. You can get through here. Okay. Well,
3: it's different if it's an imperial park.
4: Now we've got an emperor's view.
2: Yeah.
4: Literally.
2: Yeah, this is what they'd be looking at back in the day.
4: Yep. They'd be like, all of this is mine.
2: It's got to feel pretty cool.
0: Right in the middle of the city too, huh?
4: We're not on the central axis, are we?
0: Well, I think we're across from a bit because the park over there was right on it.
4: Yeah.
0: Yeah.
4: That would be the central axis.
0: It would.
4: To the right.
0: I guess you have this kind of feeling that this place hasn't changed in such a long time.

0: Maybe there's better coffee, better ice cream. But generally speaking, we're in an ancient place with all this history.
1: Yeah, I mean, the Forbidden City is, what, 600 years old? Ming Dynasty. Yeah.
0: Amazing.
1: It is really cool, though, that you get access to all of these ancient sites just on a weekday. Or just, you know, you can get off work and you come here on your lunch break, pay 10 kwai, you know, go to a park that used to belong to the emperor.
0: That's great how right in the middle of the city you have this kind of like oasis of calmness and green.

0: How would you describe Beijing?
1: Well, I think the stately still applies. I'm going to keep that because I think it is very quite grandiose, you know, in the not only certain locations around the city, but just the general whole structure, you know. It feels so planned and so orderly. Let's go with secretive, because I'm slowly discovering that there's more and more underground and around corners that I hadn't seen yet.
2: Probably the first word that comes to mind is probably convenient.
0: Yeah.
2: And especially when it comes to, like, public transportation.
0: Yeah.
2: That's one of my favorite things. And, like, the subway, like, you know,

0: massive subway system and I ride it for 50 cents each time. And then if the subway station doesn't get me exactly where I'm going, I hop out and I get one of the rentable bikes. And, you know, I pay $2 a month for that. So,
1: oh, no, you've been loading us.
0: Yeah.
1: About that.
0: Yeah. I'm actually sponsored.
1: Biggest.
0: I'm actually sponsored.
2: $2 a month or more?
0: I actually don't have to pay the $2 a month anymore. I get it for free.
2: Very nice.
3: I think a lot of things about life in China, we all agree it's so convenient.
1: Yeah.
3: But a lot of this convenience is based on an initial learning curve. So for somebody coming in, they're not going to just get off the plane and be able to order food and have it in 8 minutes, right? Yeah. They need to have the app ready and registered.
0: Yeah.
3: So when you come in, you need to have some way to pay for things. You need to have some way to order your food.
1: That's true.
3: You need to have this and that, you know?
0: Right.
3: And if they're all in place, then it's a very convenient place to be.
1: It is a closed system. Yeah. But once you get into it, it is very easy to navigate.
3: That's right. And just especially just because there are so many services that are native to China.
0: Yeah. Right.
3: And they're the leading one in the Chinese market. So if you want to use a map, you open Google Maps here and you'll find, oh, there's not much here.
0: It's iffy.
3: Why does this city only have one subway line when actually it has 20? You know, things like this. Because the data is not up to date.
1: Yeah.
3: So you need to plan in advance, have something local with you.
1: Yeah.
3: That's true. Then it works a breeze. And do you have any thoughts, Tianren?
1: I think comfy.
3: Oh.
1: Comfy, definitely. Not comfortable, but comfy.
3: Okay.
1: You know, comfortable conveys something else, but comfy is like, it's kind of cozy. Mm. Like, Beijing is really comfortable for me, I think.
3: Okay.
1: Mm. And just like, from the speed of everything, from the affordability, the convenience, and just really, if you can think of it, you can get it.
3: Yeah.
1: And honestly, like, because everything's so accessible.
3: Mm.
1: If you want to go hiking on a weekday, you can go hiking on a weekday. Mm-hmm. Like if you go 1 hour in any direction from Beijing, you're going to hit the hills. Yep. You're surrounded by mountains on three sides. You can go up to the Great Wall on a week, you know, on a day and come back.
3: Yeah.
1: So like you can have any kind of lifestyle you want.
0: Oh, I want to add one.
3: Uh-oh.
0: Safe. I made a video last month, like as an experiment, where I bought an iPhone, secondhand, of course, because it was a little cheaper. And I put a SIM card in it, and I would just leave it in different places in Beijing.
3: Hmm.
0: And I did 7 different times. And I'd leave it one day, I'd come back the next day, 24 hours later, see if I could still get it back.
3: Wow.
0: I got it back every time.
3: Very good.
0: 7 times in a row.
3: Like, for example, just on a table, and it was still on the table, or you had to go to the boss and say, I left a phone, or what?
0: I left it in the mall.
3: Yeah.
0: I left it in the subway. I left it on the Great Wall. That's why I went to the Great Wall. I left it in a basket on a rentable bike.
3: Yeah.
0: I left it on the side of the road. I left it a couple other places.
3: Wow.
0: And whenever I went back, the phone was never there. It was never where I left it. But like I'd call it and someone would pick up on the other end and like, yeah, I got your phone. Where are you? Like, come get it. And they'd get it back to me.
1: I think culture. Not just like all of this, but you've got a lot of contemporary stuff as well.
3: Would you say it's cosmopolitan culture?
1: You can get whatever you want kind of culture, you know? You can get cosmopolitan culture. You go to San Diego, like people there dress like they're on Paris Fashion Week.
3: Okay.
1: You know, you can get like grungy underground culture. You know, you go to Yonghegong, you go to Wudaoyin, you get all of the underground punk.
0: Especially in the Hutongs,
1: You want to get like local culture, you go to Hutongs, you want to get all of the history, you got all of this, you know, it's on your doorstep.
0: Right.
1: It's very inclusive. It's very comprehensive.
3: Yeah, and I think having this kind of a canvas of lots of cultural aspects already being here prompts people to act in a more cultural way as well. You know, I've stumbled on book clubs and theater groups and things like that.
0: And culture-wise, it's like, you know, it's got an international community, but you wouldn't say it's a super international city.
1: Yeah.
0: To where it's like commonplace.
1: You don't, right. It's like you don't have bubbles as much.
0: Mm-hmm.
1: You do have some in specific areas, but like you do still want to get into the culture as opposed to just, you know, come in, do your couple years and then get out.
0: Yeah. It doesn't end up being just one of those like cookie cutter international metropolises. It doesn't really have its own personality because it's kind of been

0: diluted to like be a thing that just represents just any general large city and the world. It still very much has like its own personality.
1: So when are you going to sing?
2: I mean, didn't we just do that? Wasn't that amazing already?
3: It's all the worst, but we know
2: something about it.
1: It's my bad. We'll get you next time.
2: 敬请期待 someday on Travelog.
1: It's just we should have been on a boat, and then you would have belted it out.
2: That's right. Give me a jiangban or two. Oh, we did that already too, didn't we?
1: We did.
2: Hey, we've had a pretty fun outing.
1: Yeah.
2: I've seen a bit of Beijing that I hadn't seen yet. It's a bit that I had. Yeah, I think I learned a lot. Thank you.
1: Should we call it a day?
2: I guess so. Yeah.

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0: China and the U.S. find some common ground during the state visit by Chinese President Xi Jinping. Discussions ranged from trade to technology and from law enforcement cooperation to artificial intelligence. Police suspect a possible terrorist attack was planned in the U.K. The apparent target, a base used by U.S. forces to attack Iran. Five people have been arrested. Giant pandas have landed in the U.S. The Atlanta Zoo receives a new pair of pandas from China. They arrived on the Panda Express, the first visible results of last week's state visit by President Xi. Hello and thanks for joining us. I'm Diego Laje in Washington, D.C. China and the United States have reached consensus on eight outcomes after Chinese President Xi Jinping's state visit to the U.S. They agreed to build a constructive relationship of strategic stability based on mutual respect, fairness, and reciprocity. They also agreed to support each other at the upcoming APEC and G20 meetings. Both sides said they oppose transit fees on international waterways and that Iran must honor its nuclear commitments. They also discussed trade, drug trafficking, and AI. CGTN's UN Insider program spoke to Arsenio Dominguez, the Secretary General of the UN International Maritime Organization. He shared his point of view on how China and the U.S. should deal with the Middle East conflict. Listen.
1: How to bring this conflict to an end? Both parties have a lot of influence. Both parties are also

0: also being affected by these different conflicts. And they are leaders around the world. They can actually take the necessary steps together with all the countries that are ready to be intermediate, that negotiate, that are happy to assist in order to come to those solutions. Because there are differences of opinions, we all understand that. But that's why the United Nations exists. That's why countries practice multilateralism, diplomacy, dialogue. Because that's the way that they are going to come to agreements into how not only to protect both countries, but to protect the world, and they get the benefits from all that. The longer that this conflict goes on, the more that we'd see the negative effects on every single person around the world.
1: UN Insider airs Fridays at 4 p.m. Eastern. That's 8 p.m. GMT. And you can find more UN Insider content by visiting our CGTN UN YouTube page. I asked Willamette University's Yan Liang for her insights on the China-U.S. relationship and its aim of, quote, strategic stability. This is what she said.
2: I do think this constructive relationship of strategic stability is a reset of the relationship, because if you remember last year at the height of the trade war, the United States imposed 145% tariff on China, and China reciprocated was 125%. And so that really, you know, put that trade relationship to a tailspin. But very soon, quickly, both sides de-escalated and they stepped back. And then eventually, you know, the two presidents met at Busan, and the teams, they met four times last year, which culminated into a you know, President Trump's Beijing state visit in May, and now President Xi reciprocated to visit Washington. And so I think that really shows both sides trying to manage the relationship. They wanted to have stability. They will continue to have competition, so the kind of stability is not a state of rest, but it's a very dynamic equilibrium. But what it means is both sides know that they have you know, the leverages. They also have shared vulnerabilities. They also have, you know, some sort of choke points. So in a way, they would try to put some boundaries on the competition and try to find ways to cooperate. So I do think this is a very significant reset in the kind of relationships, different than the previous, right? That competition is the mainstay, but now I think the idea is that the cooperation should be the mainstay.
1: And the two sides agreed on tariff reductions and you know, bringing this relationship, this economic relationship, back into the fore. But do you believe this will actually bring real relief to both economies?
2: Well, I think so. I think, first of all, both sides agree with the extension of the trade truce that both sides reached in Kuala Lumpur last year. And also, I think the importance is that both sides agree to establish and really brought forth, to bring forth the so-called trade, the Board of Trade, which means both sides will have $30 billion worth of goods in both ways, to really have low and predictable kind of trading relationship on those, you know, goods. So I think this is a really important step. I think on the one hand, this helped the United States to really cope with a, you know, inflated economy. These Chinese imports will help to bring down the kind of inflationary pressure. And it also benefits Chinese people because, you know, as the economy continue to undergo the structural transformation, they want to have more stable external environment. So I think it is a mutual benefit for both sides. And not to mention, it's not just about tariff reduction, but also the United States put a pause on the so-called affiliate rules, and China would also, you know, ensure some flows of rare earths, which again, I think this is very important for stabilize both economies and also good for the entire global economy when it comes to stabilizing, you know, the kind of global supply chain, because these are the two largest trading nations in the world, and they each, you know, has really important weight of the global economy.
1: Our thanks to Yan Liang. Giant pandas are back in the U.S. state of Georgia. Ping Ping and Fu Shuang landed in Atlanta aboard a flight from Chengdu. It's the start of a 10-year stay at Zoo Atlanta. But fans hoping to see them will have to be patient. CGTN's Nitza Soledad Perez reports.
3: The trip took them halfway around the world, from Chengdu to Atlanta, landing at Hartsfield-Jackson Atlanta International Airport on September 27th. Within hours, word had spread. The two giant pandas were officially in town. Some visitors came hoping for a glimpse.
4: Very excited, very excited. I saw them. I got to see them one time when they were here last time. And we're excited. It's my wife's favorite animal. So she'll be very excited to have an opportunity to see them, because she wasn't here.

0: last time she didn't get to see them.
1: It'll take a month before they're out in public.
0: Yeah, we'll be back for that.
2: The pandas reached the zoo shortly before 9 a.m. After a joint health check by Chinese and U.S. veterinarians, both were declared in good health and began their quarantine, according to the China Wildlife Conservation Association.
3: I'm here just today, just want to see the panda. They said panda in the quarantine, right?
1: Somewhere in there, two pandas from Chengdu are getting used to Atlanta. The rest of us will have to wait.
2: They won't be adjusting alone. Chinese veterinarians and keepers will stay at the zoo for 3 months, caring for Ping Ping and Fu Shuang and helping them settle into their new surroundings.
4: Oh, yeah, I'm really excited. We managed to catch the last ones before they left. So I'm glad they're coming back, especially with our baby here, Rena. Like, I'm excited to show her the pandas when they are available to see.
2: No date yet for the great reveal. Until then, fans can follow the pandas' daily lives through the WeChat accounts of the China Wildlife Conservation Association and the Chengdu Panda Base. Nitsa Soledad Perez Ijitian, Atlanta, Georgia.
5: Coming up, 5 arrested in the UK as police investigate a potential terrorist plot against an airbase used by U.S. forces to attack Iran. Stay with us.
6: You might think you are better informed in an information age. 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

0: Welcome back. Five men have been arrested in the UK suspected of planning a terrorist attack. They were picked up near a military base used by the US to stage attacks on Iran, but it's not clear whether the alleged attack was connected to the conflict in the Middle East. CGTN's Rahul Pathak has more.
1: Five men have been arrested by UK police on suspicion of committing offences under the Explosives Act. And a few hours later, they were further arrested on suspicion of the preparation of a terrorist act. Now, it comes after this major incident was declared at RAF Fairford in the early hours of Sunday morning, local time here in the UK. Police say they received a call about three suspicious vehicles heading towards the base. Armed police then intercepted those vehicles and made those arrests. Now, 85 homes surrounding the base were evacuated. RAF Fairford is a British air base, but it's frequently used by the US Air Force, particularly, or most recently, in its attacks on Iran. And actually, this has prompted people to speculate that the Iranians might have something to do with this. But at the moment, that's just speculation. You know, no one has been formally charged and no one has come forward to claim responsibility. But the US President Donald Trump has been giving his reaction.
2: The arrest in the UK was fantastic. Working with Britain, it was an amazing job. We had them under investigation. They were looking to do big damage to our port. And working with the British worked out great.
1: Well, Trump's suggesting that these arrests were part of some long-running surveillance operation, but as yet, that's not been confirmed by either the Americans or the British, but as I say, it's very early on in the investigation. One thing that Trump did say, it's a fort. It's really, really important to the Americans. It's the only European base that the Americans can use that's capable of hosting its entire fleet of strategic long-range heavy bombers. So that's bombers like the B-52. So when you're trying to win a war against Iran, basically through a long-range air campaign and not using boots on the ground, bases like Fairford are absolutely vital. It halves the flight time and also significantly cuts fuel costs for the bombers compared to if they had to have these strikes directly from the United States into the Middle East. Now, back in March, the former UK Prime Minister, Keir Starmer, eventually gave permission for the US to use Fairford and Diego Garcia in the Chagos Islands in attacks on Iran. Remember, initially he didn't, and that prompted a furious response from Donald Trump at the time, but eventually he relented. Now, this resulted in many protests

0: outside RAF Fairford by anti-war campaigners. But a few months later, in July, the Islamic Revolutionary Guard Corps, or IRGC, issued a formal warning to Britain saying that any British base hosting US bombing operations would be treated as a military target, and it did mention RAF Fairford. But as yet, there is no official confirmation as to who is behind this suspected attack. But as I said, very early on in this investigation, I'm sure we're going to find out more in the coming hours and days.
1: Raul Patak reporting there. Serbian President Aleksandar Vučić has resigned ahead of early parliamentary elections set for October 25. He says he intends to lead his party and seek the role of prime minister. Vučić, whose second presidential term would have expired in May, is constitutionally prohibited from seeking a third. The elections will be held against a backdrop of student-led anti-corruption protests, which have rocked Serbia for nearly 2 years. In Yemen, the Houthis say at least 7 people were killed in a Saudi strike on a market in the southwest. And they say Riyadh is escalating its attacks on bridges, schools, health facilities and infrastructure. Yemen's internationally recognized government says its forces targeted a Houthi military camp in the same area near the Red Sea. Ehab El-Fandi reports from Sana'a.
2: The latest information from Sana'a is that Saudi air strikes have hit the Mawia Junction area, east of Taiz City. Sana'a linked media say the strikes hit shops in a busy local market. Sana'a health authorities also put the preliminary toll at 7 people killed and more than 40 injured, including 5 children. I received information actually from eyewitnesses who said the strikes hit a civilian commercial area, described damage to shops and private property, and said some of the injured were taken to hospital. And the footage received today as well from Sana'a shows collapsed walls and roofs, large concrete blocks and commercial goods and belongings scattered across the site. From Sana'a's perspective, there is now strong reaction from people connected to the market itself. The management, for example, of the Taiz Central Market has condemned what it describes as the targeting of the market and its commercial facilities, saying it will continue operating and supplying goods to Yemenis, local residents. And the Taiz Network for Rights and Freedoms has also condemned the strikes, saying that targeting popular markets and commercial gatherings violates the principles of distinction and military necessity under international humanitarian law. But there is another account, actually. Military sources aligned with Yemen's internationally recognized government say the strikes targeted military gatherings, a camp, and vehicles carrying Ansarullah fighters, Houthis, with secondary explosions allegedly caused by ammunition source. So there's also a wider escalation we're seeing now. The military spokesman for Ansarullah Houthis said that Saudi aircraft carried out 4 more strikes in Al-Jawf before returning to Hamis Mushayt in Saudi Arabia at around 2 p.m. Yemen time. He also warned that the bloodshed in Taiz would, in his words, have consequences for Saudi side. That's the latest from here. For now, we're keeping actually a close eye on developments, and we will bring you any significant updates as they emerged. Back to you.
1: Ehab El-Fandi reporting there. Residents have begun fleeing one of Ethiopia's largest cities as fighting has flared between government troops and Tigray rebels. The rebels have seized 3 airports and launched attacks in neighboring regions. 7 armed groups across Ethiopia have joined together to try to remove Prime Minister Abiy Ahmed, who has ruled for 6 years. The United Nations and European Union are calling for an immediate de-escalation and a return to the African Union-led peace process. A manhunt is underway in South Africa after 27 people were killed in 2 separate shootings. 17 were killed in a bar near Johannesburg. Police say an illegal mining dispute might be behind that attack. Near Cape Town, another 10 people were gunned down. South Africa has one of the world's highest per capita murder rates. In the U.S., more than 40 million people on the East Coast have been hit by a powerful storm. One death is reported. New York and New Jersey have declared states of emergency with warnings of the storm.

0: forms lingering effects. Nick Harper reports.
1: A destructive force bringing extensive flooding, submerging roads and waterlogging coastal communities. This late September storm battering parts of the East Coast, bearing down on the mid-Atlantic through to New England.
2: I checked outside and there was close to 3 feet of water. My car was submerged.
1: The powerful nor'easter packing winds of over 70 miles an hour as residents tried to stay safe amid the worst of the weather.
3: We've got a lot of water and I'm a little concerned because right now the tide's just starting to come back in and it's at about a big tide. So I'm a little worried about what's going to happen tonight.
1: Police in Brooklyn confirmed one man was killed by a falling tree, while officials are warning people in coastal towns to play it safe.
4: Be smart if you live in those coastal areas, because between the vicious rip currents, the heavy winds, and the mammoth waves, conditions are extremely dangerous. Anyone who goes in or near the water this weekend is literally gambling with their life.
1: And already, officials are warning there's more to come.
5: To be clear, we're not out of the woods just yet. Most of the state remains under a wind advisory. And there's a coastal flood warning in effect throughout today. The current high tide and winds, as well as another high tide tonight, might bring more flooding.
1: The storm has scrambled air travel, Boston cancelling around 20% of flights, while hundreds of journeys have been delayed in and out of New York's LaGuardia Airport. The weather hit as far south as North Carolina's Outer Banks Barrier Islands, where residents saw more erosion of their precarious shoreline community. Meanwhile, in the Pacific, a Category 2 hurricane skirted Hawaii, the islands narrowly missing the full force of the storm. Millions of residents on the East Coast are now spending their Sunday hunkering down or assessing the damage left behind, as forecasters predict more powerful storms in the coming months, driven by the strengthening El Niño weather pattern. Nick Harper, CGTN.
0: And more than 10,000 kilometers away, residents waded through floodwaters Sunday. Claire Pachimamon reports from Bangkok, Thailand.
6: Thailand has been experiencing continuous heavy rainfall this weekend, with Bangkok among the hardest hit areas. People in many parts of the capital woke up this morning to find roads flooded, with some cars left half submerged in the water. Many residents also received flood warning alerts on their phone, urging them to be cautious as water levels continue to rise.
7: As of this morning, the Bangkok Metropolitan Administration has declared 50 flooding emergency areas. That's practically the entire capital. But for many tourists who are already here, it doesn't really deter them from experiencing the city in a different atmosphere.
8: We're from the Netherlands.
9: And how are you finding Bangkok on a rainy day?
10: Very rainy, yes. We were very surprised that it was this much rain. But it's still beautiful.
11: I'm from Germany, north of Germany. Yes.
9: And how are you finding Bangkok on a rainy day when it's flooding in some parts of Bangkok?
11: I think it's still very beautiful. It's warm and yeah, I think my mood is still good even when it's raining. I was last year here when it's very hot, so I think raining season is a little bit more chill. I like it.
9: Do you find it difficult to get around?
11: No, it's okay. Buses drive, it's okay, the bus is from state for 3 baht, it's perfect, you can get everywhere, it's very good.
9: Did you watch the news this morning about the flood?
11: I see some news on Instagram, so I heard about outside of Bangkok, it was very, very much raining. Our hotel is here inside and here it's very good streets, it's not so much flooding, it's very good.
6: But for this noodle shop owner, a rainy day and the news about the flood makes it a slow business day. In the past 48 hours, 300 millimeters, or about 30 million cubic meters of rain has fallen on Bangkok, with the east side being the hardest hit. But some tourists are still determined not to miss the chance to see the beauty of the Grand Palace. The airport authority says both airports of Bangkok are operating as normal, but the flood is affecting access to the airports.
0: Coming up, a new twist on a traditional activity. Technology offers a new option for celebrating China's mid-autumn.

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The world's currencies are more connected than ever before. The mechanisms that drive the economy are universal. Money moves markets. We explain these trends and show you how the cash in your pocket can have a wide-reaching effect. Because money makes the world go round.

0: Welcome back. The 48th World Skills Competition in Shanghai has concluded. Around 1,400 competitors from nearly 70 countries and regions have tested their skills in a wide range of vocational, technical, and service fields, ranging from cooking to hairdressing to electrical. The president of World Skills praised the event and the guidance China's vocational education system offers to the world.
1: China decided World Skills is in the cornerstone, one of the cornerstones to develop the TVET system. And it's, we are really impressed by the investment, not only here during this event, but also in the college. And also the political commitment, very consistent. It's very incredible, and it's a good example for a lot of countries. It's a real choice, particularly if you want to become an entrepreneur.
0: During their visit, World Skills participants are exchanging techniques, sharing practical experience, and gaining a first-hand look at how vocational skills are taught and developed beyond the competition floor. China celebrated the Mid-Autumn Festival this weekend. Moon gazing has long been part of the holiday's activities. In Chengdu, visitors can experience the moon from a whole new perspective. They can step into a virtual lunar journey that blends real space exploration with imagined scenes of the future. Let's take a look.
2: For centuries, the moon has captured the imagination in Chinese culture, inspiring countless poems and legends, and becoming a symbol of reunion, longing, and home. Now, visitors at the Sichuan Science and Technology Museum can experience the moon up close through immersive VR, stepping into a lunar world and exploring it from a first-person perspective.
3: When I first landed on the moon, I felt how tiny we are. It felt like we were just a speck of dust in the universe. Yet we can travel across space, gazing at the Earth from far away. It almost feels like the Earth can see us too.
2: The experience is called the Farsight Promise, which forms part of the Star Path VR series. Users move through a physical space while the headset places them inside the story, a format that has to balance dramatic storytelling with scientific credibility.
4: When visitors put on the VR headset, they can climb the Wenchang launch tower, enter a spacecraft, and travel to the moon. The lunar scenes are based on real exploration data and images. We also worked with aerospace experts to make sure the science behind the experience is accurate. The story is set in 2049 and is a work of science fiction with fictional characters and plot lines imagining the future of lunar exploration.
2: Beyond the VR experience, museums like this are bringing space exploration closer to everyday visitors.
5: I might imagine more about the future. We once saw the moon as beautiful and distant. After this immersive VR

0: our experience, I picture lunar bases. China's lunar program is advancing with crewed moon landing plans. I imagine taikonauts driving rovers across the moon.
1: In this Mid-Autumn Festival, the museum's extending that connection beyond VR. We now bring astronomy and traditional culture together.
2: We have professional astronomical equipment, so visitors can observe the stars and the moon with guidance from our staff. They can also explore meteorites, make lunar models, and create jade rabbit lanterns.
1: For a tradition rooted in gazing at the moon from afar, technology is now offering people a chance to imagine what it would be like to stand on its surface.
3: And that is The World Today. Thank you for watching. I'm Diego Laje. And remember, for more news anytime, you can visit our website, cgtn.com.

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3: The oldest inhabitants of Malaysia, the Aboriginal people known as Orang Asli, number only around 150,000. The largest group, the Senoi, have lived here between 10 and 30,000 years. Some live deep in the jungle, in areas accessible only by foot, four-wheel drive or boat. Under 1% of Orang Asli live in urban areas. Less than an hour from Kuala Lumpur, though, on an island covered with palm oil plantations, and next to the country's big

0: biggest port, live a remarkably resilient group of Orang Asli, the Ma Mary. Roughly 2,000 Ma Mary Orang Asli live on Kerry Island. Despite the profound changes to their environment and proximity to the capital, they've retained a vibrant culture marked by elaborate ceremonies and sophisticated handicrafts, especially wood carving. Some mangroves around the island's fringes are a reminder of how the island was before the arrival of the British.
1: When the British arrived at the start of the last century, the island was covered in mangrove swamp and forest. The British employed the Ma Mary to clear the forest and create rubber plantations.
0: Those were later replaced with palm oil and vastly expanded over the decades.
2: Ya, semasa saya muda dahulu, dia perubahan alam lah, saya cakap. Bermakna segi apa perhutanan, dulu hutan tebal lagi, hutan bakau tebal. Tak jalan raya, jalan sampan.
0: While the Ma Mary have preserved much of their culture, despite the radical changes around them, other Orang Asli have taken radical steps to follow a traditional way of life.
1: Starting in the 1970s, the government relocated numerous Samai Orang Asli communities from more remote locations to this centralized post or settlement with clinics, schools and other amenities. But sometimes, even decades later, some groups decided this wasn't the life they wanted to live.
0: So they relocated and rebuilt their villages far from paved roads and basic amenities. The leaders of this community ventured even farther away from the resettlement area. This village is about a 45-minute drive on rough dirt roads from their former homes at Post Batau. The last stretch is barely navigable during the dry season, then a hilly hour-plus-long hike. Roughly 80 people live here, much as their ancestors would have, save for some zinc roofs and a few solar-powered lights.
3: Kalau kita duduk sana, memang jalan okey, rumah okey, elektrik okey. 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
0: But for the Ma Mary, survival has taken a different path. Most adults do menial jobs on the big palm oil plantations or rely on income from their own small holdings. But other aspects of their traditions have successfully transmitted through the generations and continue to flourish. Husin Pion is a 50-year-old master carver.
4: Saya belajar daripada ayah saya, Pak Pion. 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Yang lama saya kekal, yang baru saya akan teruskan. 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

0: 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Hati senang.
1: He's also helping preserve other facets of Ma Mary culture, playing the flute and performing in a mask for ceremonies as well as the public. Diaman and Hussein are both based at the Ma Mary Cultural Village. It showcases the group's culture for visitors from across the world with demonstrations of traditional skills, crafts and rituals. It also provides extra income for Carey Island villagers, especially women. The most important date in the Ma Mary calendar is Hari Moyang, a festival honouring their ancestral spirits, falling a few days after the Lunar New Year. Preparations begin days before, with the weaving of headdresses and adornments for altars.
2: Mengenai Hari Moyang ni, kita ibarat lagu dan irama tak boleh dipisah. 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
1: Rituals begin the evening before as villagers lay out offerings of food and drinks for their ancestors on bamboo altars. The next morning, villagers begin gathering in the heart of their community. Four people, including the shaman dressed in yellow, enter a trance state. It's said to help them act as a bridge between this world and the spirit realm.
2: Berlarak daripada keluar kawasan kampung dan raya. 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
1: It's a time for communicating with the ancestral spirits. Once the villagers reach the coast, they wait for the tide to retreat before crossing the mudflats to the grand altar, where more food and drink offerings are laid out for their ancestral spirits.
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1: Far from the coast and urban centres, deep in the interior, the villagers who left the government resettlement areas to return to the forest are striving to preserve or rebuild their traditional way of life.
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0: The people of this village use poison-tipped blow darts to hunt small game. And they fashion snare traps from rattan gathered from the forest. They practice shifting cultivation and also earn some money from tapping rubber. But selling it remains a daunting challenge, given the poor access.
1: Lebih kurang kalau jalan kaki sini sampai ke pos betul lebih kurang ada 4 jam.
0: NGOs assist remote Orang Asli communities like this one, bringing in doctors to visit them, as well as donations of clothing and food. They've also helped expand solar power and help facilitate gravity-fed water systems. Orang Asli children, whether in remote areas or on the city's fringes, suffer high dropout rates. That's contributed to the Orang Asli being the poorest community in Malaysia. For more remote communities, one solution has been the creation of community schools, using a curriculum developed for Malaysia's indigenous people.
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0: On Kerry Island, ensuring children complete their schooling remains a challenge.
3: Dengan sebagai sebatin, penasihat pada ibu bapa. 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
0: Only a handful go on to higher education. One who has is Diana Ross, daughter of Master Carver Diaman, who has a degree in communications.
4: I heard that they have a scholarship. Then I applied that scholarship by the state government. We managed to get it. Then I continue my study without worry about to pay it back or anything.
0: Diana helps run the cultural village and is set to take over when the current owner retires. She was determined that pursuing higher education wouldn't mean abandoning her culture.
4: My parents are very strict about a culture. They really do love about the culture because when I'm young, my mom always practiced me about dancing, about weaving. My dad also about the music.
0: She wants to see more young Mahameri, especially women, follow in her footsteps and advises them not to get married too young. She mentors young women who are going on to higher education.
4: Even though it's just three of them, at least I get some of it, follow the step. And then now I heard the three of them convince the others, young generations, to be like them. I'm hoping that they are very strong enough to continue the culture, to pursue more highest education, because our world is not only in the island worlds. The world is bigger. You must come out and be brave enough, and then, but don't forget to bring yourself.

0: yourself who you are. You must be proud as a Ma Mary yourself.
1: The biggest worry for the Ma Mary on Carey Island is a plan to expand the giant port on their doorstep, which is set to spill onto the island.
2: Memang takut kita pindah atau tidak. 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
1: Despite those developmental pressures, the Ma Mary seem confident their culture and traditions can and will survive.
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3: Ukiran saya banyak sampai 90 biji. 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Besok untuk warisan untuk saya. Saya nak simpan untuk koleksi orang Mak Meri di Pulau Kiri.
1: For now, the villagers in the relocated communities face no imminent threat from development. And though they have no legal claim to the lands they live on, there's been no talk of relocating them again.
4: Kita dengar burung, kita dengar bunyi macam selekah ke apa dalam hutan ni lah. 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
1: From Malaysia's forested interior to the edge of the city, Orang Asli communities are showing resilience in the face of development and modernity, finding their own ways to survive without losing touch with their culture and tradition. For Assignment Asia, I'm Ryan Meltzer on Carey Island, Malaysia.

0: Once the industrial arteries of the country, where steel pressed against steel, smoke curled into the sky, where assembly lines ran day and night churning out gas-guzzling behemoths by the millions, feeding regional demand and fueling economic growth. The world called it the Detroit of Asia. It cemented Thailand's industrial might. But in a country where the hum of combustion engines was once the heartbeat of progress, a quieter rhythm has begun to take hold. A new silent revolution. One that is transforming economies, industries, and people's lives. Electric vehicles, Chinese made, Thai assembled, future bound. Leading the charge is BYD. In just a few short years, the Chinese automaker has gone from showroom novelty to industry heavyweight, selling sleek electric vehicles to middle-class Thai families and breaking ground on a massive production complex in Rayong, Thailand. Sales skyrocketed, EV registration records were shattered, and suddenly, the unassuming Chinese brand wasn't just competing, it was leading. And this became the vehicle of choice. With one vehicle rolling off this assembly line every 4 minutes, it heralded a new chapter.
1: This one, we have in the world, is Etos 3. 也是我们国内叫 Yan Plus， 是一款纯电动汽车。那目前所进行的工序呢，是我们把电池合装到了这个汽车上面，也是一个很重要的一个工序。我们。

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1: Their arrival was more than just a commercial play. It was the latest chapter in the 50-year diplomatic story between China and Thailand. And it's not just BYD. At least 6 major Chinese EV brands have established their presence in this country. Battery labs, supply chain corridors, training programs with Thai universities, scholarships for young engineers, they are building a future. But they needed more than vehicles. They needed people.
2: 现在呢，将近6000的员工，现在我们基本上90%都是泰国籍。那这里呢，我很多的这些工人在通过比亚迪的这个训练，然后我们跟这个包括罗永、曼谷、春武里等很多的这个县市，还有很多的府的一些大专院校也有合作。那么呢，我们通过持续的这种人才的培训，确保了我们本地的这种生产。
1: Mornings in Chonburi start warm and early. The youth walk the same path, past rows of food stalls and into the gates of Eastern Technical College where they're betting on their future. Among the sea of students is 20-year-old Supachai. He grew up in a small village where work was whatever came that week or that day. His parents were informal workers, part of the millions living paycheck to paycheck across rural Thailand.
3: ก็รู้สึกว่าชีวิตก็ต้องดิ้นรนนะครับเราก็ต้องช่วยเหลือตัวเองมากขึ้นอะไรอย่างนี้ผมก็เห็นความลำบากของพ่อแม่ครับแล้วก็ดีที่ได้มีโอกาสได้มาเรียนที่จังหวัดชลบุรีด้วยครับมุมมองสำหรับผมนะครับผมว่ามันท้าทายดีนะครับสำหรับเด็กบ้านนอกคนหนึ่งที่จะมีโอกาสที่จะได้เข้ามาเรียนแบบนี้ผมว่าน้อยคนมากนะครับที่เราจะได้เข้ามาเรียนแล้วก็หาประสบการณ์ใหม่ๆแบบนี
1: ้ Supachai wants something different. Not just a job, but something steady. Something that doesn't vanish when the rain comes or the work dries up. So when Chinese EV manufacturers signed memorandums of understanding with his vocational college, his dream started to feel a little closer.
3: ฝันแรกก็คืออยากจะเปลี่ยนอุตสาหกรรมในประเทศไทยให้เป็นพลังงานสะอาดทั้งหมดอย่างหนึ่งก็คืออยากพัฒนาตัวเองแล้วก็พัฒนารุ่นน้องหรือว่ารุ่นต่อๆไปให้มาสนใจรถ EV มากขึ้นเพื่อจะได้นำศักยภาพของประเทศไทยจะเป็นอันดับหนึ่งเหมือนประเทศจีนให้ได้อย่างที่สามก็คืออยากจะเห็นประเทศไทยสู่ระดับโลกในเรื่อง EV ด้วยครับ
1: The agreement wasn't just a handshake. It came with new tools, new training modules, and the promise of internships, real ones, as Chinese EV brands rapidly grow their production bases on the eastern seaboard.
4: We have only got things that China has given us, whether it's language, know-how, or knowledge, or the certificate of China that has given us to the students, is a guarantee to the students that we have had some training in China. Therefore, the opportunity to work in Thailand is quite high in the industry.
1: Because technology alone won't drive Thailand's future, it will be shaped quietly and steadily by students like Supachai.Young Thais who grew up far from factories or boardrooms now finding themselves at the edge of a new industry. And because Thailand's EV revolution isn't just about building vehicles, it's about opportunities. It's about a student in a workshop, hands on a battery module, imagining a future unlike anything his parents ever knew.
5: Each day, there are millions of stories. Each one can open new perspectives, new possibilities. Wherever you look, we are there to see, discover, explore.

0: put the pieces together to find what really matters to you. All around the world. All around the clock. Our reporters are at home across the globe. From our headquarters in Beijing and production centers in Washington, Nairobi, and London, China Global Television Network. 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
1: 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CGTN Documentary tells China stories from every angle. 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
1: No deberíamos vivir aquí, literalmente, pero pues desde que hubo la colonización ya nos vinieron desplazando hasta acá arriba, ya nos quedamos acá.
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2: Así de con colores y todo. 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
0: Fighting food insecurity. U.S. farmers struggling.
3: You know, since COVID, I mean, our prices for fertilizer, tractor parts, I mean, you name whatever we buy, everybody raised their prices, I mean, 15-20% a year.
0: Superfood, produced in Peru.
4: Estos superfoods tienen la característica principal de que podrían generar, digamos, efectos positivos sobre la salud de las personas que lo consumen, ¿no? 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
0: Brazil's love for pets.
5: I decided to organize a walk. She meets other dogs, and it's interesting how they develop a relationship. And also, their tutors, they become friends.
0: Next.

Welcome to America's Now. I'm Elaine Reyes in Washington, D.C. On this edition, we'll talk mainly about food production in the Americas. We begin in the southern part of Colombia, where adverse scenarios linked to climate change are jeopardizing the system. Michelle Begay visited local communities in the Andes Mountains defending traditional high-altitude farming practices.

0: This is her report.
1: Aquí están, vea. Aquí hay una de papa, vea. Aquí. Aquí esta es una, esta es otra, esta es otra, esta es otra.
2: Alfonso Chinguad keeps some of his most prized possessions in a hut outside his home.
1: Cada una presiente su color. Y la otra es más durita.
2: It is called La Casa del Pensamiento, the House of Thought, a place where his community's ancestral knowledge is preserved. But before he shows us, Alfonso sifts and washes. Just like a gold miner, he patiently moves the sediment back and forth, knowing that once the earth is washed away, what remains may be gold. In these tubers, decades of knowledge are stored. Millions of years of evolutionary adaptation and centuries of human cultivation. Alfonso has spent years mapping and collecting local potato varieties. These are disease-free potato seedlings from his region. Here alone, there are more than 30 varieties.
1: Pues yo casi toda la vida, pues desde pequeño, ¿no? 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
2: On the surface, these potatoes can subtly look and even taste different. But this is more than the beauty and diversity of native potatoes. Under the growing pressures of climate change, Alfonso's work has tremendous value. These potatoes hold important DNA markers that scientists could potentially identify with useful traits such as disease resistance or drought tolerance. Alfonso has identified more than 160 varieties of Andean potatoes, a collection that he has shared with the International Center for Tropical Agriculture, known by its Spanish acronym, CIAT.
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2: 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He studies seeds known as neglected and underutilized species, or NUS, crops that are often overlooked but may hold critical value for the future of food.
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0: 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Their mission is to protect high-altitude forests and páramo wetlands by supporting the indigenous communities that live there.
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0: Cumbal sits nearly 3,000 meters above sea level. The indigenous communities here are largely farming communities. And many families, like Dayana Taimals, have lived here for generations. Her main income comes from selling milk from her cows. Dairy is an economic lifeline. But in this fragile, high-altitude landscape, conventional cattle grazing can compact soils, contribute to erosion, and put pressure on the páramo ecosystems that help regulate water.
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0: 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Today, she is trying to reduce her dependence on dairy and return to a more diverse form of agriculture, one rooted in the knowledge of her ancestors and in a closer relationship with the land.
2: Esa es la gran preocupación también que a mí me nació desde que tuve mi hija. 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
0: For Dayana, that return to her roots came through community work, education, and motherhood. Becoming a mother changed the way she saw the connection between land, food, and health.
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0: In Cumbal, food security begins with a relationship of gratitude toward Mother Earth. Community gatherings often begin with an offering, a way of giving thanks before the work begins.
2: Y nuestra madre tierra siente y piensa y también nos agradece pues por lo ayer. 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
0: Today, SEAT and Fundación Impulso Verde are marking the end of 6 months of work. 22 families from the Cumbal Indigenous Reservation are being recognized for their role in conserving and recovering local seeds, including beans, corn, potatoes, and native grains. Participants like Alfonso, who is also a Cumbal native, contributed some of their own potato seeds to the effort. Tatiana Hernandez worked with the communities to identify local crops that had become underused or were no longer being grown and sold. The foods and seeds were collected, exchanged, documented, and studied.
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1: The project also looked at the nutritional value of these foods, but the work went beyond science. The team helped create a book of 5 local recipes designed to keep these ingredients alive in the family kitchens for future generations.
0: Hicimos 6 talleres gastronómicos. 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
1: 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Much of what is cooked and served is grown locally, from vegetables and grains to meat. It all comes from what is known here as the chagra. More than a garden or a farm, the chagra is a way of life.
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1: 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Through agrotourism, where visitors experience working farms, local food, and rural traditions, they invite people to discover the region's relationship with the land. Their work highlights the role of women in conservation. In this community, women are often the keepers of seeds and agricultural knowledge. They teach ways of planting that do not depend on chemicals, and they pass down practices rooted in observation, balance, and care for the land.
3: También aprendimos pues que cada semilla ayuda a la otra. 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
4: Aquí cosechamos las alverjas para hacer el almuerzo.
1: Like many mothers, their mission is also to pass that knowledge on, helping recover traditional seeds while teaching younger generations why they matter.
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1: Perhaps the clearest sign of the community's commitment to the future is that its largest seed bank is located at the local school. Founded in 2024, the Yarpue Cumbe House of Seeds is part of a network of 12 small seed banks. In cool, dry rooms, seeds are stored alongside written records documenting where they come from, how they are planted, the temperatures and altitudes they need, and the traditions attached to them.
5: Frijol, tenemos otras variedades de maíz y tenemos algunas variedades de quinoa también que ya están también acá registradas.
1: It is knowledge that may prove essential in confronting global challenges like climate change.
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1: 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Even in a region known for milk and potato production, any disruption to supply chains can put access to diverse, nutritious food at risk.
0: El banco nos asegura que esas semillas van a estar guardadas y en esa eventual adversidad nosotros vamos a poder sacar nuestras semillas de nuevo al campo y poder brindar a toda nuestra comunidad, proveer de esas semillas y de tal manera que nuestra pervivencia siga en el tiempo.
1: Students are now part of the initiative. Teachers and older students help govern the seed bank, safeguarding not only the seeds but also the knowledge they carry. In doing so, they are learning their own role in protecting Mother Earth and keeping ancestral memory alive.
0: Para mí la semilla es esperanza. 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
2: Coming up.
3: We've lost, you know, China is one of our big buyers, and they're slowly stepping back in, but, you know, we need them to be buying 30 million metric tons of soybeans, and they're, you know, committed to buying. It was 12 million, now it's maybe up to 25 million.
4: Maybe.
3: Maybe.
4: Yeah.
5: America's Now.
6: You might think you are better informed in an information age. 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The fact is, many nations and peoples are still underrepresented. And data poverty shuts out many. We at CGTN are committed to transcending the information gap and the digital divide. 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
7: 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Global Business.

Since the Iran war started, diesel fuel prices around the world have skyrocketed along with fertilizer costs. In some parts of the United States, farmers are paying 50% more for both than they were a year ago. The rising cost of fuel means farmers are spending thousands of dollars more to run tractors, irrigation pumps, and harvest equipment. John Zarella has the story.

0: Angus beef cattle, just hanging out under the shade trees. There's about 50 of them in this herd.
1: The Angus breed, I don't think, ever came to this country until about the 1870s or so, 1880s.
2: Yeah.
0: Sledge Taylor's grandfather brought them here to this northwest corner of Mississippi back around 1900. These days, Taylor is sure thankfully has them. There's good money on those hooves. Taylor owns 6,000 acres here. The farm sits just outside the small town of Como, Mississippi, about 40 miles south of Memphis, Tennessee. The fire department, city hall, and the two restaurants are all on Main Street. Como is a farming community. Just about everyone here works the fields or tends the cattle. Even with good prices on beef, running the farm is far outpacing what Sledge is making.
1: You know, since COVID, I mean, our prices for fertilizer, tractor parts, I mean, you name whatever we buy, steel, since COVID, I don't know if people took advantage of this thing. I don't know, but everybody raised their prices, I mean, 15, 20% a year.
0: There's virtually nothing, Sledge says, that's gone down in price.
1: Got insurance costs on it. Pickup truck, and we've got liability insurance if, I mean, you know, if one of these things hurts somebody or whatever. So, I mean, it's just...
2: Hey, they're running off on us.
1: Yeah.
2: There they go.
1: Yeah, well, I don't know why they decided to go all of a sudden.
2: There they go.
1: Maybe they... I tell you what, I think they're thirsty. They're probably going to the water trough. Damn.
2: Wow, they're running.
1: Yeah.
0: You'd think tracking down a herd of 50 cows would be easy.
3: Well, now we got to go hunt down some cows.
4: Yeah. They left the shade. They left the salt trough, the mineral trough. Now we got to find them.
0: As we drove through the grazing land, Sledge talked about how the last few years have been the most difficult in his 53 years on the farm. From droughts to tariffs to the war with Iran.
2: Really? That bad?
1: Anybody that's producing anything in this country right now is up against, it doesn't matter if you're producing widgets or cattle or corn or cotton, we're faced with incredible cost in this country, and we're competing with countries that don't have, you know, as great a cost. I bought 2,000 gallons of diesel for the farm. I got the bill, and it was like $9,500, and I had to look at it twice, and I said, wait a minute, I just...
2: That's the double take. It's like, what?
1: $9,500.
0: That's about double what Sledge paid for diesel a year ago.
1: But right now, I'm just buying it a little bit at a time because I'm hoping the price goes down, but I can't buy a whole lot of fuel at this price.
0: Eventually, we found the herd, giving us that, what are you guys looking at stare?
1: Come on.
0: Sledge's bird call, the only way I can describe it, coaxes the herd into another pasture.
5: Somewhere along the line, family farmers tell us something's got to give. They can't survive losing money year after year and carrying debt from one year to the next. Mark, this is spectacular. I mean, look at this. And how many acres do you have out here?
6: We farm about 3,000 acres.
5: Wow.
6: Yeah, keeps me busy.
5: You think?
6: Yeah.
0: Mark Nolan's farm sits in the Mississippi River Delta. No more than a mile away, the Mississippi winds its way south towards the Gulf of Mexico. Mark's been farming for 15 years, taking over the day-to-day operations from his in-laws.
7: Let's look down. We're starting to... get some flowers, starting to flower
5: a
7: little bit.
5: Oh, yeah, you got flower.
7: Yep, look at that little pod right there.
5: Oh, look at that.
7: And that'll be filling out over the next couple months.
0: It was good early on, like Sledge Taylor, drought, tariffs, and the Iran war have beaten him up.
6: We use about 120 pounds of nitrogen to the acre, and 30, 40, 50% spike in prices is pretty painful. And it definitely compresses our margins, what margins there are. I mean, most of the past couple of years have been negative to start with.
5: You're losing money.
6: Oh, yeah, absolutely.
5: Yeah. How do you keep going and stay in business if you're losing money?
6: Yeah, I don't know. That's a great question.

0: There's a lot of sunk costs in farming. And I know people who have gotten out. My neighbor got out about 3 or 4 years ago, and he's renting out his land. And so, but it's in our blood. We want to do this. This is what we know how to do. And we absolutely love it.
1: Mark has two crops planted this year, soybeans and cotton. The cotton is just now coming up. He's hoping for an early fall harvest of 2,500 bales.
0: It could head to China, India, Pakistan.
2: Got it. Got
0: But
2: it.
0: it's heading overseas, and then most of the time, all of that cotton is coming back, in some way or another.
1: That next cotton shirt you buy may have come from Mark's farm.
3: So how many acres do you have out here? This is soybeans, right?
0: Yep, this is soybeans. So this particular field's about a 350-acre block.
3: Wow.
0: But we farm, this year we'll have about 2,000 acres of soybeans and 1,000 acres of cotton.
3: That's a lot of acres.
0: Yeah, it keeps you busy.
1: The soybeans will go overseas too. China was a huge player until the tariff wars. Now, according to government agriculture officials, China is starting to buy again.
0: We've lost, China is one of our big buyers, and they're slowly stepping back in. But, we need them to be buying 30 million metric tons of soybeans, and they're, committed to buying. It was 12 million, now it's maybe up to 25 million.
3: Maybe.
0: Maybe.
2: Yeah.
1: For Nolan, planting soybeans made sense this year. They don't require as many nutrients, reducing his cost for fertilizers. Much of the fertilizer farmers use had been bottled up in the Strait of Hormuz during the war, jacking up prices. But there was no way around the high cost for diesel, unless.
3: Mark Nolan prays for rain. When he doesn't get it, that means running 15 to 20 diesel engines to pull water out of the underground aquifers for irrigation. That costs him $15,000 for fuel every day he has to run those pumps. And that's almost double the cost from a year ago.
1: The day we were on the farm, almost on cue, a good soaking rain fell. At least this day, Mark kept some money in his pocket. Sledge Taylor keeps his fingers crossed too for rain.
4: I'm expecting a pretty good corn crop here if we get rain. Now, we've got some other corn that we can irrigate, but I can't irrigate this field.
3: This one, you got to have rain.
4: Yeah, that's
3: Mother
4: one we
3: Nature's
4: got
3: to take care of you on this
4: She's
3: one.
4: She's got to take care of
3: or
4: us.
3: Or you're out of luck.
4: So we're out of luck.
3: So it looks like she's taking care of you pretty well so far.
4: We've got a really good start this year. This is probably as pretty a corn I've ever had this time of year.
1: All this is feed corn for livestock. Some will stay here in Mississippi, and the rest will be shipped out of state. If you didn't know, and I sure didn't, it's the silky fibers that look like a head of hair that makes the corn kernels.
4: Look at that.
1: Each strand of silk burrows down inside the corn husk, making a kernel.
4: Well, they're just beginning, but they'll get a lot bigger. But let's see if we we'll kind of peel this back. You see where these silks go down.
3: And oh yeah!
4: And you see how that's beginning. It's already formed these little kernels.
3: Sure, it has. Look at that. Here in Mississippi, farmers are optimistic. This year's crops will be good. Spring came early, so they planted early, and rainfall's been pretty good. But that doesn't mean they'll make any money.
1: Despite how good a crop this may be, Sledge says he'll still be selling it below the cost of production.
4: The last 3 years have absolutely been the most difficult in my life. It just seems to be a perfect storm of, tariffs, fuel prices, wars, disruptions in shipping, weather, cost.
1: For consumers feeling the pinch at the supermarket, farmers say, please don't blame them. They have no control over the price they get for crops. Those prices are determined by worldwide supply and demand, weather impacts, transportation costs, even the quality of the grain. Bottom line, the farmer absorbs the added cost of diesel and fertilizer. It's not passed on.

0: And it's crazy because we're selling this below the cost of production, so the rest of the world, everybody else is benefiting.
1: But not you.
0: But not us.
1: Not you, not your families.
2: The good spring weather was an opportunity for Sledge to plant 700 acres of early cotton. So far, it's paid off.
1: How many acres in cotton do you have total?
0: We have about 2,100
1: acres. 2,100
0: acres. In cotton.
1: And how many bales of cotton will you get at the end of the day?
0: Well, let's see. If I get 21 times 6 would be 3, I hope to get at least 5,000 bales of cotton.
1: You've got corn.
0: Right.
1: Not exactly home run hitters right now, though, right?
0: No. Everything we have is losing money, except the cattle. We're making a little money with the cattle.
2: In December 2025, the Trump administration rolled out the Farmers Bridge Assistance Program. $12 billion in one-time payments going to farmers like Sledge and Mark Noland. But it was, the men say, far from enough.
3: But I can tell you, it's not whatever government programs that are out there and available. It's not making up for what we're losing currently.
1: You can't stay in business losing money.
0: No, we can't. And, and if this was the first year, it would be not so bad, but we've had about 3 bad years previous to this year, so we keep carrying over a little bit of debt and a little bit of debt and a little bit more debt.
3: Hopefully it'll turn around. Hope's not a strategy, but we're using it. This is what we call the home place. This has been my wife's family's farm for
1: how many years?
3: Oh, man. 90?
1: 90 years they've been farming this land.
3: Quite a few generations have worked this dirt, and I don't want to be the one to lose it, John.
1: But, that's quite a bit of responsibility.
3: Absolutely.
4: Coming up.
5: Nosotros procesamos de entre 5 a 10 toneladas, ¿no?, por día. Esto nos ayuda a que nosotros también podamos, ¿no?, abastecer no solo al mercado nacional y también lo que es la exportación.
4: America's Now.

Welcome back. As China's demand for organic and functional foods grows, Peru is exporting products from the Andes and Amazon to Asian markets. One of the most famous is cocoa. Correspondent Dan Collins follows the journey from indigenous farms in the Peruvian jungle to processing plants in the city of Concepcion, where these ingredients are transformed into high-value exports.

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In the heart of Peru, at the headwaters of the Amazon River, a family grows and harvests cacao, the raw ingredient for chocolate, on the banks of the River Ene. 5 centuries ago, only Inca royalty were permitted to consume cacao. But archaeologists have traced the fruit

0: ride and about a six-hour drive away from the nearest medium-sized town. And you can taste the difference.
1: It's a long journey to get here, over high mountains and through jungle valleys on dirt roads and thick mud. The road is equally long to get this precious cargo to the processing plant where the beans are transformed for export around the world. Here in Boca Anapati, a scattering of Ashaninka settlements, the cacao pods have just been harvested. They turn from a purple-red colour to yellow when they're ripe. Zulema Schwente and her daughters cut open the pods to harvest the beans. This land and its cacao trees belong to Zulema and are part of a native Ashaninka community. Growing organic cacao has changed their lives, Zulema told CGTN in her native tongue. For this, the Ashaninka farmers can earn a bonus for every kilo they sell. That works out at a few $100 extra for every ton. The company Andean Amazonian, which operates under the brand Eco Andino, buys the community's organic cacao and ensures the labor conditions also meet high standards.
2: Los salarios tienen que ser iguales para hombres y mujeres, igual en las horas de trabajo, ¿no? 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
1: Cacao is helping the Ashaninka to get the certificates needed to earn extra money for every kilo they grow. Not just the organic status, but also the seal of approval from Fair Trade and the Rainforest Alliance. That means no matter how far away they live, their cacao has a market. Until recently, only coca, the raw material to make cocaine, was a profitable crop in these high jungle valleys, albeit an illicit one for the black market. But the Ashaninka don't want to grow coca, even though it could be more profitable, says Zulema's husband, Mauro Mendoza.
3: Porque es ilícito, no queremos nosotros vivir en paz. 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
1: During the 1980s and 90s, the Shining Path, a leftist terror group, kidnapped and enslaved entire Ashaninka communities in this remote area. Many were forced to march into the forest or they would be killed, like Mauro's grandfather. Others were forcibly recruited. That meant Mauro's entire community had to be relocated. For decades, they lived elsewhere, only recently returning home. Now the Ashaninka value peace more than profits, and 54 farming families cultivate around 140 hectares of organic cacao here, producing more than 170 tons a year.
2: La empresa Andean Amazonian está aquí en Puerto Anapati ya con este 2026, 3 años. 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
1: After a day-long drive, the sacks of cacao finally reach the processing plant in the town of La Concepción. The plant is run by Eco Andino, one of Peru's oldest agro-exporters of organic superfoods. The workers sort through the beans, removing any impurities. As they go down the conveyor belt, they move to the next stage.
4: Nosotros procesamos de entre 5 a 10 toneladas, ¿no? 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
1: The beans are roasted here, producing a pleasant aroma that reminds you of homemade hot chocolate. Most go on to be milled, finely ground to make a paste. At times, it feels like you've stepped into the book Charlie and the Chocolate Factory by the late children's author Roald Dahl.
2: Well, this is the end of the process. For chocolate lovers, viewer discretion advised. These images could seriously tickle your taste buds.
1: The liquid cacao is poured into boxes, still unsweetened, and trucked and shipped to chocolate makers at home and abroad. But cacao is not just the raw ingredient for chocolate. It also has antioxidant properties and compounds that may help improve cognitive function and reduce the risk of chronic diseases. It's considered a superfood in its own right, one of several processed in this plant that includes aguaymanto berries, vitamin C-rich camu camu, yacon, a natural sugar-free sweetener, and maca. Are products of Peru's rich biodiversity. Some come from the Amazon and others, like maca, from the highest parts of the Andes Mountains. These roots, which grow at 4,000 meters above sea level, are natural energy boosters and reputedly have aphrodisiac properties. They're popular in Europe, the US, Japan, and have made inroads into China. There are three varieties, black, red, and yellow. At this plant, they are mixed together. The process involves washing, drying, heating and pulverizing the root into a powder, which is packaged and distributed in 10-kilo bags. Peru has put its superfoods on show, from coffee and cacao to fruits you have probably never heard of. And it is a market with huge potential, says Gabriel Arieta, head of economic studies at Peru's Exporters Association, ADEX.
3: Estos superfoods tienen la característica principal de que podrían generar, digamos, efectos positivos sobre la salud de las personas que lo consumen, ¿no? 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
1: In 2024, Peru completed a raft of rigorous phytosanitary protocols with China as part of an updated free trade agreement that guarantees that superfood products like pecan nuts, frozen blueberries, mangoes and avocados have a clean bill of health and can enter the immense Asian market. Exports for all these products are booming. Cacao exports increased by nearly a quarter between 2024 and 2025 to $1.6 billion. Peru has 16 of the 25 varieties of cacao in the world. That makes for a wide selection of chocolate. That's good news for producers on the fringes of the Andes and the Amazon, and for consumers in Europe, the US, and increasingly China, says Sayuri Sakihama, of Peru's exports promotion agency, PromPeru.
4: Una característica de valor para especialmente los consumidores chinos jóvenes que tienen el acceso a las redes es la trazabilidad. 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

0: The Ashaninka of the NA River, the boost in demand for organic and sustainable chocolate can mean more money for their children's education and better access to healthcare. If the supply chain is done right, everyone can benefit from bean to bar.
1: Coming up.
2: I think there are so many things happening at the same time. We see a rise in the number of single-person households. At the same time, we see couples having kids later during their relationship. We see less kids per family too, depending on the city. So, you know, that void is filled by pets.
1: America's Now.
3: I see a country on the move.
4: There's my opportunity.
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6: Yes, but it's a challenge.
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0: Welcome back. Brazil has quietly become the world's third largest pet-owning country, trailing only the United States and China. This shift reflects profound social changes and growing business opportunities. Today, Brazil is home to roughly 160 million pets, and its pet industry is valued at more than $14 billion. These figures point to an evolution in Brazilian lifestyles. Maria Valls reports.
1: Somewhere between 10 to 15% of all the species on Earth call Brazil home. But the people gathered in São Paulo's Ibirapuera Park are focused on one specific type of animal.
2: Não é que não existia, acho que ela trouxe mais alegria, mais vida, assim.
3: Pra mim, eles são parte da minha família, né? 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
4: Depois de um dia ruim no trabalho, eles são um conforto, assim. 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
5: This is Fifi.
1: On weekends, Marcos Magno meets up with other dog owners for walks around the city.
5: I decide to organize a walk. She meets other dogs, and it's interesting how they develop a relationship. And also, their tutors, they become friends.
1: During Brazil's rapid urbanization, pets went from living outside to the center of family life. At the same time, Brazilians increasingly have more money to spend on their pets. Brazil's middle class has grown dramatically over the last few decades. Even since 2022, over 17 million Brazilians, almost the entire population of Cambodia, have moved up into the lower middle class. Today, Brazil is home to roughly 167 million pets, making it the world's third largest pet-owning country, behind only the United States and China. Like many of the wealthiest countries, Brazil now has far more pets than children.
6: I think there are so many things happening at the same time. We see a rise in the number of single-person households. At the same time, we see like couples having kids later during their relationship. We see less kids per family too, depending on the city. So, you know, that void is filled by pets.
1: Depending on an animal's size, health needs, and required services, pet care can cost hundreds or even thousands of dollars a year.

0: Brazilians now spend a total of close to $15 billion every year on their pets. One of the companies benefiting is Pet Love. It started as a pet store online, but has expanded to offer everything from grooming and boarding to health plans.
1: And subscriptions that make all of these services cheaper for the Brazilian families.
0: Public services are expanding too. São Paulo now operates 4 public veterinary hospitals and recently opened its first 24-hour emergency unit. Another animal hospital is expected to open later this year.
2: E na maioria das vezes eles fazem de tudo para cuidar desse animal, né? 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
0: Verus is a highly specialized hospital in São Paulo.
5: O pet, ele saiu do quintal, ele ficou na cozinha, agora ele tá dentro do quarto, nas camas, dormindo junto com esse responsável. 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
0: At Verus, pets can undergo MRI scans, complex surgeries, and other specialized procedures.
5: O perfil do nosso cliente é, de fato, um público mais classe B e classe A.
0: The types of pet care Brazilians are willing and more able to pay for range from urgent medical care all the way to fashion.
6: É um lugar onde tem muita inovação. 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
0: As Brazilians now need to feed their pet dogs, cats, birds, fish, reptiles, and other small animals. The country is now the world's second largest producer of pet food.
1: Brazilian pet parents are increasingly more looking for products that are natural, that are of higher quality, what we call in the Brazilian market, the super premium pet food.
0: Abem Pet is an association of pet sector companies.
7: Então, a gente sozinho...
0: José Edson França heads its governing council.
7: Como a gente está entre os primeiros para produzir alimentos para humanos, a gente é o segundo maior produtor de alimentos para animais, com 4 milhões de toneladas ano de rações para animais.
0: Brazil's pet food industry now exports products across Latin America and beyond, but producers say high taxes keep pet food expensive.
7: A gente tem uma carga que hoje girava ou gira em torno quase 50,4% de tributos. Ou seja, você compra um quilo de ração, metade, se pagar um real, 0,50 é tributos.
0: Even with the growing demand, many dogs and cats still live in vulnerable conditions, including those who were abandoned. In São Paulo alone, hundreds of animals are in shelters, waiting for adoption.
8: E aqui nós temos cerca de 290 animais hoje, prontinhos esperando famílias que sejam responsáveis, famílias que tenham certeza que querem ter um animal de estimação e que saibam cuidar desses animais ao longo de toda a vida.
0: Joining the ranks of Brazil's pet owners isn't always something people plan for.
9: Eu vi uma foto dela para adotar, fui lá e adotei. Foi muito no impulso, mas não sei, eu senti uma conexão com ela desde o momento que eu vi ela.
0: Even the law is adapting to reflect animals as members of the family. One of the most symbolic changes followed the case of a dog named Sansão, who survived a brutal attack that shocked Brazil in 2020. A public campaign

0: Campaign helped push through tougher penalties for animal cruelty, including up to 5 years in prison. Recently, Brazil also approved legislation that allows courts to decide who gets custody of pets when couples can't reach an agreement. In one of the world's largest pet-owning countries, the effects can be seen everywhere, from hospitals to businesses, and from shelters to the courts. But for many of the people in Ibirapuera Park, it's much simpler than that. It's about welcoming a new family member.
1: And that's it for this edition of America's Now. We'll see you again next time.

0: China and the U.S. find some common ground during the state visit by Chinese President Xi Jinping. Discussions ranged from trade to technology and from law enforcement cooperation to artificial intelligence. Police suspect a possible terrorist attack was planned in the U.K. The apparent target? A base used by U.S. forces to attack Iran. 5 people have been arrested. Giant pandas have landed in the U.S. The Atlanta Zoo receives a new pair of pandas from China. They arrived on the Panda Express, the first visible result of last week's state visit by President Xi. Hello and thanks for joining us. I'm Diego Laje in Washington, D.C. China and the United States have reached consensus on 8 outcomes after Chinese President Xi Jinping's state visit to the U.S. They agreed to build a constructive relationship of strategic stability based on mutual respect, fairness, and reciprocity. They also agreed to support each other at the upcoming APEC and G20 meetings. Both sides said they oppose transit fees on international waterways and that Iran must honor its nuclear commitments. They also discussed trade, drug trafficking, and AI. CGTN's UN Insider Program spoke to Arsenio Dominguez, the Secretary General of the UN International Maritime Organization. He shared his point of view and on how China and the U.S. should deal with the Middle East conflict. Listen.
1: How to bring this conflict to an end? Both parties have a lot of influence. Both parties are also being affected by these different conflicts. And they are leaders around the world. They can actually take the necessary steps together with other countries that are ready to be intermediate, that negotiate, that are happy to assist in order to come to those solutions. Because there are differences of opinions, we all understand that. But that's why the United Nations exists. That's why countries practice multilateralism, diplomacy, dialogue. Because that's the way that they are going to come to agreements into how not only to protect both countries, but to protect the world, and they get the benefits from all that. The longer that this conflict goes on, the more that we'd see the negative effects on every single person around the world.
0: UN Insider airs Fridays at 4 p.m. Eastern, that's 8 p.m. GMT, and you can find more UN Insider content by visiting our CGTN UN YouTube page. I asked Willamette University's Yan Liang for her insights on the China-U.S. relationship and its aim of strategic stability.
2: I do think this constructive relationship of strategic stability is a reset of the relationship, because if you remember last year at the height of the trade war,

0: The United States imposed 145% tariff on China, and China reciprocated with 125%. And so that really, put that trade relationship to a tailspin. But very soon, quickly, both sides de-escalated and they stepped back. And then eventually, the two presidents met at Busan, and the teams, they met four times last year, which culminated into a President Trump's Beijing state visit in May, and now President Xi reciprocated to visit Washington. And so I think that really shows both sides trying to manage the relationship. They wanted to have stability. They will continue to have competition, so the kind of stability is not a state of rest, but it's a very dynamic equilibrium. But what it means is both sides know that they have the leverages. They also have shared vulnerabilities. They also have some sort of choke points. So in a way, they would try to put some boundaries on the competition and try to find ways to cooperate. So I do think this is a very significant reset in the kind of relationships, different than the previous, right? That competition is the mainstay, but now I think the idea is that the cooperation should be the mainstay.
1: And the two sides agreed on tariff reductions and bringing this relationship, this economic relationship, back into the fore. But do you believe this will actually bring real relief to both economies?
0: Well, I think so. I think, first of all, both sides agree with the extension of the trade truce that both sides reached in Kuala Lumpur last year. And also, I think the importance is that both sides agreed to establish and really bring forth the so-called trade, the Board of Trade, which means both sides will have $30 billion worth of goods in both ways, to really have low and predictable kind of trading relationship on those goods. So I think this is a really important step. I think on the one hand, this helped the United States to really cope with a inflated economy. These Chinese imports will help to bring down the kind of inflationary pressure. And it also benefits Chinese people because as the economy continue to undergo the structural transformation, they want to have more stable external environment. So I think it is a mutual benefit for both sides. And not to mention, it's not just about tariff reduction, but also the United States put a pause on the so-called affiliate rules, and China would also ensure some flows of rare earths, which again, I think this is very important for stabilize both economies and also good for the entire global economy when it comes to stabilizing the kind of global supply chain, because these are the two largest trading nations in the world, and they each has really important weight of the global economy.
1: Our thanks to Yan Liang. The Panda Express has landed in the U.S. state of Georgia. Ping Ping and Fu Shuang arrived aboard a flight from Chengdu. It's the start of a 10-year stay at Zoo Atlanta. But fans hoping to see them will have to be patient. CGTN's Nitza Soledad Perez reports.
2: The trip took them halfway around the world, from Chengdu to Atlanta, landing in Hartsfield-Jackson Atlanta International Airport on September 27th. Within hours, word had spread. The two giant pandas were officially in town. Some visitors came hoping for a glimpse.
3: Very excited. I saw them. I got to see them one time when they were here last time. And we're excited. It's my wife's favorite animal. So she'll be very excited to have an opportunity to see them, because she wasn't here last time. She didn't get to see them.
2: It'll take a month before they're out in public.
3: Yeah, we'll be back for that.
2: The pandas reached the zoo shortly before 9 a.m. After a joint health check by Chinese and U.S. veterinarians, both were declared in good health and began their quarantine, according to the China Wildlife Conservation Association.
4: I'm here just today want to see the panda. They said panda in the quarantine, right?
2: Somewhere in there, two pandas from Chengdu are getting used to Atlanta. The rest of us will have to wait. They won't be adjusting alone. Chinese veterinarians and keepers will stay at the zoo for 3 months, caring for Ping Ping and Fu Shuang and helping them settle into their new surroundings.
5: Oh yeah, I'm really excited. We managed to catch the last ones before they left. So I'm glad they're coming back, especially with our baby here, Rena. Like, I'm excited to show her the pandas when they are available to see.
2: No date yet for the great reveal. Until then, fans can follow the pandas' daily lives through the WeChat accounts of the China Wildlife Conservation Association and the Chengdu Panda Base. Nitza Soledad Perez, CGTN, Atlanta, Georgia.
1: Coming up, five arrested in the UK as police investigate a potential terror.

0: terrorist plot against an airbase used by U.S. forces to attack Iran. 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
1: ...360-degree profiles of industry movers and shakers, tech mavericks, and policymakers. 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

0: Welcome back. Five men have been arrested in the UK, suspected of planning a terrorist attack. They were picked up near a military base used by the US to stage attacks on Iran. But it's not clear whether the alleged attack was connected to the conflict in the Middle East. CGTN's Rahul Pathak has more.
1: Five men have been arrested by UK police on suspicion of committing offences under the Explosives Act. And a few hours later, they were further arrested on suspicion of the preparation of a terrorist act. Now, it comes after this major incident was declared at RAF Fairford in the early hours of Sunday morning, local time here in the UK. Police say they received a call about three suspicious vehicles heading towards the base. Armed police then intercepted those vehicles and made those arrests. Now, 85 homes surrounding the base were evacuated. RAF Fairford is a British airbase, but it's frequently used by the US Air Force, particularly, or most recently, in its attacks on Iran. And actually, this has prompted people to speculate that the Iranians might have something to do with this. But at the moment, that's just speculation. You know, no one has been formally charged, and no one has come forward to claim responsibility. But the US President, Donald Trump, has been giving his reaction.
2: The arrest in the UK was fantastic. Working with Britain, it was an amazing job. We had them under investigation. They were looking to do big damage to our port. And working with the British worked out great.
1: Well, Trump's suggesting that these arrests were part of some long-running surveillance operation, but as yet, that's not been confirmed by either the Americans or the British, but as I say, it's very early on in the investigation. One thing that Trump did say, it's a fort. It's really, really important to the Americans. It's the only European base that the Americans can use that's capable of hosting its entire fleet of strategic long-range heavy bombers. So that's bombers like the B-52. So when you're trying to win a war against Iran, basically through a long-range air campaign and not using boots on the ground, bases like Fairford are absolutely vital. It halves the flight time and also significantly cuts fuel costs for the bombers compared to if they had to have these strikes directly from the United States into the Middle East. Now, back in March, the former UK Prime Minister, Keir Starmer, eventually gave permission for the US to use Fairford and Diego Garcia in the Chagos Islands in attacks on Iran. Remember, initially he didn't, and that prompted a furious response from Donald Trump at the time, but eventually he relented. Now, this resulted in many protests outside RAF Fairford by anti-war campaigners. But a few months later, in July, the Islamic Revolutionary Guard Corps, or IRGC, issued a formal warning to Britain saying that any British base hosting US bombing operations would be treated as a military target. And it did mention RAF Fairford. But as yet, there is no official confirmation as to who is behind this suspected attack. But as I said, very early on in this investigation, I'm sure we're going to find out more in the coming hours and days.
0: Rahul Pathak reporting there. Serbia's president has resigned so he can stand in next month's parliamentary elections. Aleksandar Vučić says he'll run for prime minister. His second presidential term would have expired in May, and he's not eligible to run for a third. The elections come amid protests against corruption, which have rocked Serbia for nearly 2 years. In Yemen, the Houthis say at least 7 people were killed in a Saudi strike on a market. They accuse Riyadh of escalating attacks on bridges, schools, health facilities, and infrastructure. Yemen's internationally recognized government says its forces targeted a Houthi military camp in the same area near the Red Sea. Ehab El-Fandi reports from Sana'a.
3: The latest information

0: Information from Sana'a is that Saudi airstrikes have hit the Mawiyah Junction area east of Taiz City. Sana'a-linked media say the strikes hit shops in a busy local market. Sana'a health authorities also put the preliminary toll at 7 people killed and more than 40 injured, including 5 children. I received information actually from eyewitnesses who said the strikes hit a civilian commercial area, described damage to shops and private property, and said some of the injured were taken to hospital. And the footage received today as well from Sana'a shows collapsed walls and roofs, large concrete blocks and commercial goods and belongings scattered across the site. From Sana'a's perspective, there is now strong reaction from people connected to the market itself. The management, for example, of the Taiz Central Market has condemned what it describes as the targeting of the market and its commercial facilities, saying it will continue operating and supplying goods to Yemenis, local residents. And the Taiz Network for Rights and Freedoms has also condemned the strikes, saying that targeting popular markets and commercial gatherings violates the principles of distinction and military necessity under international humanitarian law. But there is another account, actually. Military sources aligned with Yemen's internationally recognized government say the strikes targeted military gatherings, a camp, and vehicles carrying Ansarullah fighters, Houthis, with secondary explosions allegedly caused by ammunition stores. So there's also a wider escalation we're seeing now. The military spokesman for Ansarullah Houthis said that Saudi aircraft carried out 4 more strikes in Al-Jawf before returning to Hamis Mushayt in Saudi Arabia at around 2 p.m. Yemen time. He also warned that the bloodshed in Taiz would, in his words, have consequences for Saudi side. That's the latest from here. For now, we're keeping actually a close eye on developments, and we will bring you any significant updates as they emerged. Back to you.
1: Ehab Al-Fandi reporting there. Residents have begun fleeing one of Ethiopia's largest cities as fighting has flared between government troops and Tigray rebels. The rebels have seized 3 airports and launched attacks in neighboring regions. 7 armed groups across Ethiopia have joined together to try to remove Prime Minister Abiy Ahmed, who has ruled for 6 years. The United Nations and European Union are calling for an immediate de-escalation and a return to the African Union-led peace process. A manhunt is underway in South Africa after 27 people were killed in 2 separate shootings. 17 of the deaths occurred in a bar near Johannesburg. Police say an illegal mining dispute might be behind the attack. Near Cape Town, another 10 people were gunned down. South Africa has one of the world's highest per capita murder rates. In the U.S., more than 40 million people on the East Coast have been hit by a powerful storm. 1 death is reported. New York and New Jersey have declared states of emergency with warnings of the storm's lingering effects. Nick Harper reports.
2: A destructive force bringing extensive flooding, submerging roads and waterlogging coastal communities. This late September storm battering parts of the East Coast, bearing down on the mid-Atlantic through to New England.
3: I checked outside and there was close to 3 feet of water. My car was submerged.
2: The powerful nor'easter packing winds of over 70 miles an hour as residents tried to stay safe amid the worst of the weather.
4: We've got a lot of water, and I'm a little concerned because right now the tide's just starting to come back in, and it's at about a mid-tide. So I'm a little worried about what's going to happen tonight.
2: Police in Brooklyn confirmed one man was killed by a falling tree, while officials are warning people in coastal towns to play it safe.
5: Be smart if you live in those coastal areas, because between the vicious rip currents, the heavy winds, and the mammoth waves, conditions are extremely dangerous. Anyone who goes in or near the water this weekend is literally gambling with their life.
2: And already, officials are warning there's more to come.
6: To be clear, we're not out of the woods just yet. Most of the state remains under a wind advisory. And there's a coastal flood warning in effect throughout today. The current high tide and winds, as well

0: well as another high tide tonight might bring more flooding.
1: The storm has scrambled air travel, Boston cancelling around 20% of flights, while hundreds of journeys have been delayed in and out of New York's LaGuardia Airport. The weather hit as far south as North Carolina's Outer Banks Barrier Islands, where residents saw more erosion of their precarious shoreline community. Meanwhile, in the Pacific, a Category 2 hurricane skirted Hawaii, the islands narrowly missing the full force of the storm. Millions of residents on the East Coast are now spending their Sunday hunkering down or assessing the damage left behind, as forecasters predict more powerful storms in the coming months, driven by the strengthening El Niño weather pattern. Nick Harper, CGTN.
2: And more than 10,000 kilometers away, residents in Bangkok waded through floodwaters Sunday. Some 4,200 people were moved to shelters. More rain is expected this week. Bangkok is only 1.5 meters above sea level, so that likely means more flooding. Lucida Cao Cao reports.
3: Well, the rain has eased in parts of Bangkok for now, but the problem is there is simply nowhere for all this water to go. Bangkok has had almost 300 millimeters of rain in roughly 48 hours, overwhelming major canals and the city's drainage system. Authorities have now declared the capital a flood disaster zone covering all 50 districts. And while the situation has improved in some areas, there are still some very difficult pockets, especially in the east and along some of the major canals like where we are now. And as you can see, the impact of all of this is just astounding. This car, for example, has just been left here in the middle of the road, simply abandoned, and it is certainly not the only one. Across this area, we've seen cars and motorcycles stall or simply be abandoned as people realize the water was just too deep to keep going. For the residents here, it's not just about getting around. People have been walking through the flood waters to get food and supplies, moving belongings upstairs or onto higher ground, and trying to protect whatever they can inside their homes.
4: I couldn't sleep at all yesterday, and I didn't eat anything either. I was stressed, worried the water won't recede, anxious about what might happen. Whenever it rains, I would sit out front keeping watch.
5: I am anxious about how long the flooding would last. I fear it would drag on and we'd run out of food, and I have a child to look after. It's hard to go out and buy supplies. Many stores have run out of food. The shortages are starting.
6: It's difficult to make a living, and we can barely go anywhere. On top of that, I'm worried about whether the water level will rise again tonight.
3: So what is happening now is essentially a race to get the water out. Pumps are running at full capacity, but the canals themselves are extremely high and at critical levels. So water from the smaller streets and communities simply can't drain away as quickly as it normally would. So that is why authorities here say that it could take another 2 to 3 days to clear. And that is assuming that Bangkok gets a decent break from all this rain. Lucita Cao Cao, CGTN, Bangkok, Thailand.
2: Coming up, rogue AI agents have now hacked a government for the first time. We'll have details after this break.
7: You might think you are better informed in an information age. 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And data poverty shuts out many. We at CGTN are committed to transcending the information gap and the digital divide. 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

0: competition in Shanghai. Young competitors from nearly 70 countries and regions tested their skills in a wide range of vocational, technical, and service fields, ranging from cooking to hairdressing to electrical. China has again ranked first in both the gold medal tally and the overall team score. During their visit, WorldSkills participants gained a first-hand look at how vocational skills are taught and developed. Rogue AI agents have now hacked a government for the first time. Australia's Prime Minister says an open AI agent accessed government healthcare data. As in other cases, it may not have been one agent acting on its own, but rather a swarm of AI agents, which some refer to as AI civilizations. CGTN's Mark Niu reports.
1: In the first reported case of OpenAI's agents going rogue, researchers say a swarm of around 700 AI agents worked together to access data from a company called Hugging Face, even attempting to alter records to cover their activities. In another case, OpenAI's agents hacked a German website, DSE Wiki. Researchers found agents had created more than 3,700 different agent identities on the site, using it as a message board for coordinating cheating.
2: Like we've developed some kind of fantastic new jet airplane with this amazing engine, and it can go faster than anything we've ever had before. But we haven't put a lot of thought and effort into the landing gear.
3: It's not like I'm not thinking about like Terminator. I think that they do not have any evil on them. They just want to complete their task. And you can see here, it will say my agent.
1: At the We Are Developers World Congress in Silicon Valley, Elon Kadar shows me how his company, Plur AI, creates digital twins of agents so they can be tested in a simulation before being deployed. Kadar compares an agent to a self-driving car.
3: If it was the single vehicle on the road, it would work perfectly. But now we need to interact with a lot of different agents like pedestrian, bicycle, different vehicles. Each one of them has their own interaction. And this is what creates and makes it very complex to test.
1: Kadar estimates their harness can reduce the risk of an agent going rogue by 90%.
3: And reduce the likelihood that something like that will happen.
4: But you can't be 100% guaranteed.
3: You cannot be 100% because you need to keep in mind, especially with an agent that are very complex, multiple agents with tools, like you do not have, you still have some blind spot.
1: The startup Black Alpaca uses AI agents to improve websites while keeping a human in the loop to confirm actions taken.
5: The agent itself is not the problem. Like, AI is not the problem. It's obviously the human behind that who's directing and, like, weighing, like, putting weights and, let's say, directions and where agents can act or should not act. So I would actually, again, say the human is accountable for that. The humans who build the agent. If we build an agent and an agent does a bad thing, then it should be our responsibility.
4: While it's clear more and more people are feeling anxious about the behavior of AI agents, there's also a growing concern about the humans behind the agents and whether too much power is in the hands of just a few.
6: The world should trust that we are going to do the right thing because it's the right thing and because we feel the magnitude of this.
1: AI industry leaders like Altman, Anthropic CEO Dario Amodei, and NVIDIA CEO Jensen Huang all recently appeared at the tech conference Dreamforce with differing views on balancing the pace of AI development with safety.
7: These are trusted people and I trust them for sure, but there is always commercial factor as well. Like all the companies are very successful in the Valley, AI-related companies, and would they make the right decision when they are making money? So I don't know about that.
8: I think we need to look at the core values of the companies that are developing and investing in AI and making sure that that those core values are being adhered to.
1: Values that humans attempt to instill in a creation that continues to act in unpredictable ways. Mark Niu, CGTN, San Jose, California.
0: And that is the world today. Thanks for joining us. I'm Diego Laje. We'll be back with more news at the top of the hour.

0: Voilà, ce sont toi, de la OAS. 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
1: Sim.
0: De famille. Conforme Razaki.
1: Bien. My name is Wasi Zakariyesh, and I am a textile designer, researcher, and healer. And this is our studio space at Karingane and Wuki. I cannot just be labeled a healer and leave away the designer or the scientist or the researcher or the person who is developing communities with the work that she does, because I'm very passionate about all of those things. All of these different parts of WASI serve a purpose, which is to give back.

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2: I grew up in a house where my parents worked for the UN in the US. Having gone to school in South Africa, both of my parents were very much involved in Mozambican politics, in being part of that generation that had to be part of

bringing this new nation to prosperity. And all of our parents in our generation were going to Cuba to become teachers and doctors. So service is part of the way that we think. Later on, when we moved back, I started off working in development and kind of being disappointed in understanding that development wasn't really about developing the country. Not enough of this money was going into these communities without understanding their personal needs and not really honoring their humanity. So I think this was like my first big shock with what development really meant. And it was like, whoever gives the money dictates the rules. And this was like something that was new to me. But it was something that happened in my first job, is that they had this really interesting project that was around craft with a community, and it was like very beautifully made. And this project was really successful. And this was like a new narrative for me. You can actually work with these communities, developing the skills that they already have and allowing them to make a living through that. Fast forward to then me deciding to start working in designs. In 2007, 2008, people were not wearing kapulana the way that they're wearing now. And kapulana is traditional textile in South Africa, would be shweshwe and Ankara and other places. Young people specifically were not wearing that here. That was something that was looked at as our grandmothers would wear that. It wasn't hip or cool. And something about that piqued my interest. And I think this idea of identity and finding a way to do a fashion that spoke to me. So I started making dresses with kapulana. We started in 2008 as a women's wear brand. And I kind of was interested in figuring out what Mozambican fashion meant. I hadn't studied fashion, so all of this was being very much like self-taught, researching, looking at how I could like work with tailors. And I always had the curiosity of, okay, I can use the kapulana, but how can it be in a different way? It was quite a success, and people really liked what I was doing.

In 2010, I went to Mozambique Fashion Week and I won the Young Designers Award. And that's when it really became real. Jamila and I started our brand, Karingana, in 2015 when I came back from Germany because I was doing a master's in sustainable fashion. Karingana is all about researching new languages, new materials, new ways of introducing textile. The textiles that we were calling African at the time, the ones that were being sold commercially, were all being made outside of Africa. In the beginning, our work with Karingana was very much about educating our public. If Africans want to get into the textile market, we need to design and produce locally. This is a 15 billion industry. All of it stays outside of Africa. So it was like really like putting out facts and shocking the consumer into being like, oh, no, like none of the stories in textile belong to us.

We started interacting and discussing trends, textiles, and this idea that we should be the ones setting the trends, being in the South, but knowing also already what was coming from the catwalks from the North, and also looking at what other designers were already doing here and the way they were trying to bring Capulana into the modern context.

0: So we decided that we should maybe bring this Capulana feeling and the history and the storytelling that the Capulana has in our culture and incorporate that into the textiles that were suitable for each of the uses.
1: I've always wanted to understand how to create an

0: I saw all of these amazing brands when I was researching, usually from the West, who were borrowing heavily in terms of like being made in Africa, but not really seeing how African craftsmanship was being honored on its own. It was almost as if they only had value when they had like a foreign label attached to it. So I think for me, sustainable fashion is looking at what is there and how you can improve it to match the needs that are growing within the market. To think about how you can have an ecosystem, an industry that is localized. How can I kind of work in a backwards movement where I'm moving with the handicraft, with the artisans, and my process becomes a part of honoring their craftsmanship. Like, they need to have value on their own.
1: Eu comecei a Wassi em 2010. 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
2: Malha.
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0: Traditionally, textiles was one of the ways that we told stories in Africa. So textile was a medium of communication, just like the other artifacts that we make. How are those stories still authentic? How are those stories still ours? So I think this is why for us, getting in, it was about being part of the process of telling our own stories.
1: Buen día. Tudo bem? Tem jambu com a batalha de diabo de lado?
2: Sim.
1: Todo dia.
2: Eu levei os dois tipos de batalha, não sei qual é que vai ser.
1: Esse.
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3: Estudei isso antes de ser chamada para servir.
1: Hoje, espargamento.
2: É tudo.
1: É tudo por hoje.
0: As long as I can remember, I had very vivid dreams, filled with symbols that I didn't really understand. My paternal grandmother was a Sangoma,

The calling to healing is not really like smooth sailing. There's always like a jolt. All of a sudden, everything in my world just felt blocked. Like I was walking on a treadmill. Things were just not moving forward. It was about a year in between kind of feeling like something is not quite right, and then kind of intensely feeling, okay, there's something that needs to change. And I think the turning point for me was going to consult this healer who is a family healer. And then she said, if you have any part of you that thinks that you're going to accept this, I think you should do it now. After, like a couple of cries and thinking that this is like a complete derail to my life plans and everything that I had dreamt of, I went to my mother and I was like, okay, so this is what I need to do, and we have to do it now. I was in Hulen, completely out of my world, living outside of Maputo. Tried as much as I could to blend, which, considering the fact that I don't speak Shangaan very well, the first thing that they said was like, ah, you're a Mulungu. And I was so offended by it in the beginning, like, Mulungu? I'm so black. What do you mean, Mulungu? But for them, what they meant is that I was not part of that culture. And it made me work that much harder to try and learn. The training is really about learning all of the traditions. You learn how to do divination. You learn about the plants, the different uses, and the different methods of healing and cleansing with colonialism through slavery. These were just aspects that were lost to us, but they all still create a clear picture of what a whole healing system should compose of. And that's how you arrive at your own healing. It's not really truly just about finding your purpose, it's about finding out who you are.

0: Estou aqui presentemente com uma das minhas filhas espirituais, que veio e passou comigo para poder resolver os problemas que dizia a respeito. 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Com a sua força, com o seu poder, Senhor. 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
1: A lot of things connect, like the plant medicine is present everywhere. So it makes sense for me, dyeing the textiles with a plant that would help to appease your anxiety. This is kind of how I started working with Bai Jacob. He has really understood what we're trying to do. And for him, it makes total sense because he has the knowledge of what these plants and roots do.
2: Mas deve ter outros filhos aqui. Menores.
0: Aqui vamos bom tempo mesmo.
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0: You say okay?
1: How much money today?
0: No,
1: I have to tell you, I'm going to
0: tell
1: you.
0: Bulavasheka, which is, it's like, it means like your ancestors are happy. So if you find this, it's a sign of good. So you can't really, even if you're looking for something else, if you cross this plant first, you have to take it up. And it's probably like the hardest one, as you saw. Like the roots are really, really deep. But it's like you have to take it up because it means that your work has been blessed. And it's like, it's a plant that is used for luck and like to make the ancestors happy. So we've been lucky.
1: Conheci o Elcio já há um bom tempo já. 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
5: I think it's important for us to be able to develop what we call a live pharmacy, so like having plants that we can actively research and develop these textiles, but also teaching the community to use them for daily health, for us to try and lessen the impact of this lack of access to modern medicine and kind of like amplify this idea that nature can help us solve some of the biggest issues that we have. And I think that this is how we got into this idea of the healing possibilities around textile. We have an organized archive. It's like actually draw the plant and write, like we'll write a little bit about the property, the vernacular name, the medicinal name, and then what it does. So the database so far.

0: or has 70 names filled, like with the local name and the scientific name. I'm getting help from EIM, which is the Institute for Agronomy Research, and from the biology department at the university. The healers can have the same name for 3 or 4 different species. This plant, for example, is called Memeza. Memeza means to lift. And lifting in the sense that it could be like lifting your spirits if you're feeling down. So every plant that does that, they might call it Memeza. And this is why they cross-reference to know if what they're calling Memeza is what the scientific name that has been registered. So it's quite a process.
1: What if every time you wear something, then you can feel a certain calmness? If you have fabrics that are infused with lavender, you have aromatherapy going through, but at the same time, you can have the contact of a specific plant against your skin. If we have to start a textile from scratch, let's start the right way.
0: If for me, maybe a couple of years ago, textile was about fashion. Today, as somebody who has very much integrated who I am as a healer into my work, textile has also become a medium which I can work in and share my healing through. I cannot just be labeled a healer and leave away the designer or the scientist or the researcher or the person who is developing communities with the work that she does, because I'm very passionate about all of those things. All of these different parts of WASI serve a purpose, which is to give back.
2: Buen dia. 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Along your way, you find different people who express their humanity in different ways. The people that come with us along the way are the ones that share the values that we share.
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0: 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Sem julgamento. being in Mozambique in a place where you don't have access to a lot of things,

makes you have to think in a different way, in a creative way. Most African designers, because we don't have so many of the resources, in so many ways our processes are naturally sustainable. We want to leave a footprint in this way.

0: China and the U.S. find some common ground during the state visit by Chinese President Xi Jinping. Discussions ranged from trade to technology and from law enforcement cooperation to artificial intelligence. Police suspect a possible terrorist attack was planned in the U.K. The apparent target, a base used by U.S. forces to attack Iran. 5 people have been arrested. Giant pandas have landed in the U.S. The Atlanta Zoo receives a new pair of pandas from China. They arrived on the Panda Express, the first visible result of last week's state visit by President Xi. Hello and thanks for joining us. I'm Diego Laje in Washington, D.C. China and the United States have reached consensus on 8 outcomes after Chinese President Xi Jinping's state visit to the U.S. They agreed to build a constructive relationship of strategic stability based on mutual respect, fairness, and reciprocity. They also agreed to support each other at the upcoming APEC and G20 meetings. Both sides said they oppose transit fees on international waterways and that Iran must honor its nuclear commitments. They also discussed trade, drug trafficking, and AI. CGTN's UN Insider program spoke to Arsenio Dominguez, the Secretary General of the UN International Maritime Organization. He shared his point of view on how China and the U.S. should deal with the Middle East conflicts. Listen.
1: How to bring this conflict to an end? Both parties have a lot of influence. Both parties are also being affected by these different conflicts. And they are leaders around the world. They can actually take the necessary steps together with other countries that are ready to be intermediate, that negotiate, that are happy to assist in order to come to those solutions. Because there are differences of opinions, we all understand that. But that's why the United Nations exists. That's why countries practice multilateralism, diplomacy, dialogue. Because that's the way that they are going to come to agreements into how not only to protect both countries, but to protect the world. And they get the benefits from all that. The longer that this conflict goes on, the more that we'd see the negative effects on every single person around the world.
0: UN Insider airs Fridays at 4 p.m. Eastern. That's 8 p.m. GMT. And you can find more UN Insider content by visiting our CGTN UN YouTube page. I asked Willamette University's Yan Lian for her insights on the China-U.S. relationship and its aim of strategic stability. Listen.
2: I do think this constructive relationship of strategic stability is a reset of the relationship, because if you remember last year at the height of the trade war, the United States imposed 145% tariff on China and China reciprocated was 125%. And so that really, you know, put that trade relationship to a tailspin. But very soon, quickly, both sides de-escalated and they stepped back. And then eventually, you know, the two presidents met at Busan and the teams, they met 4 times last year, which culminated into a President Trump's Beijing state visit in May, and now President Xi reciprocated to visit Washington. And so I think that really shows both sides trying to manage the relationship. They wanted to have stability. They will continue to have competition, so the kind of stability is not a state of rest.